0: be thinking we've won?
1: I don't think they'll be thinking we've won, but I do think they'll be thinking that they have made some serious strategic gains as a result of this war. They've also had to endure a lot of hardship, a lot of destruction, a pretty hefty war-related cost for their economy and the cost of rebuilding afterwards. But for sure, they'll feel as though they withstood an attack by a far superior enemy, in fact, two far superior enemies. And as a result of the war, they've been able to exert some form of control over the Strait of Hormuz, a level of control or coordination that I think is likely to endure even after this war.
0: Well, this is kind of what we wanted to get into, because we have seen this week Iran claiming that it has agreed a deal with Oman about administering the Strait of Hormuz and perhaps even imposing some sort of toll and dividing it between them, though the Omanis are being notably quiet about this. Can Iran actually legally assert control over the Strait of Hormuz? It's supposed to be international waters, isn't it?
1: So I don't know. I'm not a legal scholar. I won't be able to answer the legal question. But what I can say is that geography is really hard to ignore. Ultimately, it doesn't really matter legally what Iran can and can't do. If somebody can't force them to open it, and the United States sure as hell has tried, then ultimately Iran will continue to do what it's doing. I think over the long term, though, we have to understand that it's not really in Iran's interest to completely close off the strait. What Iran wants to do is ensure that the international community recognizes that some level of coordination with it, at the very least, is going to be necessary in order for it to open the strait. So it's more an issue of ensuring that everyone knows that Iran's in control. The issue of tolling, I think, is interesting. I think the Iranians are pushing to see what they can get away with. And again, keep in mind, this war has been costly for it, so this will help towards that cost, although it won't be anywhere near enough what Iran needs. So Tehran may call it something else, but I think ultimately, yes, it's going to be pushing for some kind of financial, I guess you could call it a reward, as a result of controlling the strait.
0: Presumably, ultimately, though, the reopening of the Strait of Hormuz would be in Iran's interests as well, because it does rely on those straits to get things in and out, at least to an extent. With that thought in mind, is there a possibility, and this may seem absurdly optimistic, that Iranian having de facto control over Hormuz actually wouldn't matter all that much? I mean, in 1956, we saw the United Kingdom, France and Israel go to war, at least part, in the belief that Egypt controlling the Suez Canal would be the end of the world as we knew it. And it turned out it wasn't, really.
1: Absolutely. There's definitely something to be said for Iran wanting the strait to be open. It also doesn't want to overuse this card it has right now, because the longer it keeps it closed, the longer other countries have an incentive to look for ways around the Strait of Hormuz, to build alternative routes out of the strait, either by land or by having, for example, oil storage built abroad. All of this will diminish the weight, the importance of this strategic gain that Iran has made as a result of this war. So from Tehran's perspective, there's also an incentive to resolving this as soon as possible, to maintain its grip over the strait. But if it does maintain that grip, then understanding that Tehran also needs it open. It doesn't want to close it permanently. It needs to get its stuff out, but also it doesn't want to encourage other countries to find ways around it, because that would diminish its leverage over time.
0: Well, among those countries, obviously, are the Gulf states north of the Strait of Hormuz, Kuwait, Bahrain, United Arab Emirates, Qatar. Are they now effectively, and will Iran be thinking of this as perhaps another strategic gain, are they effectively now, to an extent, hostages of Tehran?
1: I think that for sure a red line has been crossed. Iran has threatened to attack the Gulf Arab states many times in the past, and threatened to drag them into a war if it was attacked by the United States. And it was, and it did. And once that red line is crossed, it makes it easier for Tehran to do it in the future. And I think that's a really frightening prospect for the Gulf Arab states. And on top of that, you're going to end up, as a result of this war, with an Iran that is weakened, but also embittered, but also emboldened, oddly, because it feels confident because of these strategic gains that it's made, because of its ability to withstand U.S. attacks and still be standing at the end. And that's a pretty dangerous, scary combination. The Gulf Arab states depend on stability for their prosperity, for their booming economies. And if they can't return to normal, which doesn't really seem likely at the moment, then that's going to have some serious long-term effects on them.
0: So is there an argument, and bearing in mind that one of the rationales advanced for this escapade back in February, that it would prevent Iran from building a nuclear weapon, that the United States and Israel have inadvertently given Iran something even better than a nuclear weapon, which is the fact that now everybody knows not only that Iran could or can close the Strait of Hormuz, it knows that Iran, in certain circumstances, will do that?
1: Absolutely. In other words, Iran's threat is now credible. In the past, it was an abstract threat. It was a threat that people had to reckon with, that people war gamed, that the policy community thought maybe, maybe not. Today, it happened, and it's likely to happen again. Again, keep in mind, every time Iran does it, it diminishes its leverage over the long term. But for now, it's leverage. It's leverage that it will continue to use. Every time Iran feels cornered, it will turn to the Strait. Every time it feels cornered, it might turn around and attack infrastructure in neighboring countries, because it's done it before. And so the cost, yes, it's high, but it's a cost it's already borne. So it's not that high for Tehran ultimately in the long run.
0: Well, just finally then, and with all due acknowledgement that there may not be a simple answer to this question, it's the question of who in Iran now is actually deciding whether and when to apply that leverage. Do we actually understand who is making the decisions?
1: I don't think it's any single individual. I think the decision-making apparatus in Iran has changed a little bit as a result of this war. Prior to the war, we had one big decision maker. We had the supreme leader. There was always debate. There was always discussion within the Iranian system. But ultimately, the final decision was made by the supreme leader. Today, I think it's a little bit different. I think individuals, groups like the Revolutionary Guards have been elevated as the result of this war. And so now the decision-making process is probably more egalitarian. It's also why you're seeing a great deal of debate. I think there is generally unity behind the need for Iran to continue to withstand and be strong as a result of this war. There's a lot of debate about how to achieve that. Some people are more in favor of diplomacy within the Iranian system, others more in favor of continuing to instrumentalize their hold on the Strait of Hormuz. But that debate, again, within the Islamic Republic is normal. It's always been like that. I really think the difference now is there's not just one decision maker. There are several decision makers, and all of them kind of have to come together to decide what Iran's going to do next.
0: That was Dina Esfandiari, Middle East Geoeconomics Lead for Bloomberg Economics. This is The Foreign Desk. This is The Foreign Desk with me, Andrew Muller. When the US and Israel first struck Iran in February, the idea appeared to be a short, sharp and decisive shock, akin to the operation which snatched Venezuelan President Nicolas Maduro from Caracas in January. Iran, however, seems to have been less surprised by American intervention than Venezuela was. Joining us now is former US Navy officer Rear Admiral Mark Montgomery, now Senior Fellow at the Foundation for the Defense of Democracies. Admiral, well, first of all, I believe I'm right in saying that you have direct experience of escorting tankers in and out of the Persian Gulf. You did this in the late 1980s during the Iran-Iraq War. But how different a task would that be for the U.S. Navy now, given the way that technology has changed since then?
2: Look, it's going to be drastically different. When I escorted through, I was a junior officer on a ship escorting ships through, the two threats were mines and anti-ship cruise missiles, kind of Soviet-era anti-ship cruise missiles that the Iranians had. There was an air defense challenge there, but very manageable. You wouldn't be overwhelmed in numbers. And the mines, I mean, I was in a minefield twice. So, I mean, we did run into mines kind of frequently then. And minesweeping technology has evolved, but still a lot of it's still the same basic techniques. So that's how we were then. Today, You know, in my son's Navy, it's much different. You know, they've got to deal with different types of interceptors, long-range drones like Shaheds, short-range one-way drones that are very small weapons but still can get through, as well as the anti-ship cruise missiles. They had the same mine issue, and then they have to add in also small boat attacks, although those have been knocked down pretty heavily now. And so as a result, we would have

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1: And it's required some more innovative thinking.
2: So as things are now, if the United States Navy was ordered to force Hormuz open and keep it open, can it actually do that?
1: I think it can. The challenge is, in other words, a couple of U.S. Navy ships have done back and forth transit mm-hmm. with their weapon systems on, and they've been shot at, and they've shot everything down that was fired at them. And we've done mine clearance of what are called Q routes, quick routes, that made sure that Omani path was free. And that's what Admiral Cooper keeps saying, like, I've cleared routes in the Strait of Hormuz. And then President Trump says, you know, factually and accurately, that we've swept all the mines. That's not true. So if we were to do it today, we would have to have two U.S. Navy ships with 3 to 4 very large crude carriers, those big 2 million barrel crude carriers between them. We would have what we have already, which is the aircraft overhead. That's what's protecting the ships today, is 3 to 4 sets of aircraft overhead that can shoot down drones and missiles. The ships to protect against the drones and missiles that get too close, and then the armed helicopters. You could do that. The U.S. Navy would say the risk is okay for that. The merchant ships are nervous about that. They're nervous about being tied to the U.S. Navy ships, getting large numbers of weapons fired at them, and thinking the U.S. Navy may not be able to defend them. And, you know, they're allowed to have that opinion. I mean, it's their vessel and their load. But I would just say it's executable. The risk would get higher, but you could do it. One thing I'd add is those small bombing campaigns we did during the mm-hmm. ceasefire, but, you know, just 200 a day or 150 a day, those were aimed at the radars and beaconing systems on the small islands in the strait and along the Iranian coastline, which has made it a lot harder for the Iranians to target shipping. But that stuff will regenerate. That's not expensive. It's not technology challenging. So they're regenerating that. So we're going to have to restrike it, I think, before we started escorting ships through.
2: I mean, there's been various other ideas advanced, some by President Trump, some by people surrounding him, about perhaps more decisive and dramatic military interventions, whether it's seizing the port at Bandar Abbas, putting the Marines ashore on Karg Island. Do any of those strike you as even vaguely plausible?
1: No. Part of my job is I spend a couple months a year training Ukrainian army units, since I'm reasonably close to the front lines there routinely. And I see the impact of one-way attack drones. Ukraine and Russia have developed effective defenses against some of those one-way attack drones with jamming and counter-drone systems. We have none of that. I mean, we have very limited jamming, no ground-based, mobile counter-drone systems. So if we went, we can seize land. We can seize it and destroy it. But we need to leave within a day or two. If we seize and hold Karg Island or a piece of Iranian coastline, our troops are going to be hammered by one-way attack drones, and we're not going to be able to defend ourselves. And if you watch, you know, Ukrainian film of Russians out in the field getting hit with drones, you don't want to see that with U.S. troops. And that's what we would get. So the president is completely off base in saying he might do that, other than as a feint, you know, where he says he's going to do it when he has no intention to.
2: I mean, is the U.S. military, though, further circumscribed by whatever damage has been done to U.S. facilities in the Gulf in the last 6 months? Granted that everybody's been very vague about what that damage amounts to, but it's not like there's been no damage.
1: No, you're right. So what I would say is that the U.S. facilities now have strategic depth. We've moved effectively from Bahrain, Qatar, and Kuwait to Israel, Jordan, and Western Saudi Arabia. And so we've gotten strategic depth for our military forces. But you can't move the critical infrastructure of our Arab partners, their desalinization plants, their power grids, their fossil fuel production facilities. And those are at risk from Shahed-type drones and ballistic missiles. We can shoot down the ballistic missiles, but the Shahed drones, we can't get at them because we don't have the ground-based interceptors that, say, Ukraine has 20-plus varieties of. So until we've brought, and I know our Arab partners are buying these things hand over fist right now, but until we've got enough of those in country and securely, efficiently operating, we have to be very careful reigniting major combat operations, unless we want to just fight through the pain of our Arab partners getting hammered.
2: I mean, do you think there are questions about the long-term viability, though, of some of those, especially

0: Important US facilities in the Gulf, thinking obviously of CENTCOM in Qatar and the US Navy's Fifth Fleet in Bahrain. Are those still going to be viable outposts?
1: Yeah, so I think our Air Force Operations Center, which was in Qatar, will probably permanently move. If I were to pick the place to put it, I'd put it in Israel. That may not be what the move they can do. And the maritime facility can be anywhere. The maritime facility can be in Tampa. That's where Central Command fights the war from. And the ground-based one in Qatar, you still need legit logisticians, but I would move them back to Jordan and do it from there. So, I mean, there's lots of options here. It was a mistake to not, over the last 2 to 3 years, as you saw the evolution as you head on the Ukrainian battlefield, it was a mistake not to reduce our footprint in Bahrain, Qatar, and Kuwait, and Eastern Saudi Arabia, Prince Sultan Air Base, and move to the western parts of the Arabian Peninsula.
0: Well, just finally then, and I guess trying to find a way to sum all that up, does the United States, from where we are now, 6 months into this, actually have any good military options as such?
1: Well, I mean, if you're willing to take pain, you can resume full-scale combat operations. Look, I think the best option we have is the blockade. It's effective. Right now, Iran is losing its ability to pump and ship fossil fuels. They could do a small percentage through tanker trucks through the Khyber Pass. The reality is you need these large maritime 2 million barrel a day ships going out there through what was called the Iranian, their shadow fleet, and illegally being refined in China and India and teapot refineries. We're stopping that. I mean, a ship may get through once in a while, but 90, 95% is being stopped. That's effectively squeezing their economy. That's the best military tool we have. After that, I would say our ability to open up the southern part of the strait with aircraft overhead to allow a reasonable amount of oil to flow through is the second one. If we try do major combat operations again, though, I think there's going to be some damage done to Kuwait, Bahrain, Saudi Arabia, Qatar.
0: That was Rear Admiral Mark Montgomery, Senior Fellow at the Foundation for Defense of Democracies. 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This is The Foreign Desk on Monocle Radio. If the United States hasn't won in Iran and can't win in Iran, what can it do? Joining us finally is Stephen Wertheim, Deputy Director of Research and Policy at the Quincy Institute for Responsible Statecraft and author of Tomorrow the World, The Birth of U.S. Global Supremacy. Stephen, first of all, we've seen the U.S. find out more than once over the last half century or so that wars are a great deal easier to start than stop. Is it therefore possible that we are now only at the beginning of something that could conceivably grind on as long as Iraq or Afghanistan or Vietnam?
2: It is possible. And as a general matter, many wars either conclude quickly or drag on for quite a while. We've seen that with Russia's full-scale invasion of Ukraine. However, while it's absolutely the case that the United States is once again relearning the lesson that it is so much easier to start a war than to end one or end one on anything like satisfactory terms, this situation is so tenuous and there's so much at stake for both sides that I don't know whether the war can go on as something that we'd call a war for too much longer. And in particular, what I worry about are the Iranians deciding to escalate if they are feeling the pinch. And that will put a lot of pressure on President Trump to revisit his options and look at escaping this situation, either by escalating back to war or by returning to something like the Memorandum of Understanding arrangement that was recently concluded but fell apart.
0: Because is there not now a danger as well, and again, this has happened before, that the United States will end up feeling obliged to stay the course in a more or less hopeless cause because it's concerned about its credibility? I mean, again, there's something of a parallel here, it strikes me, with Vietnam, which ground on and on and on, far past the point at which anybody seriously thought the United States could win, just because everybody thought it would make the United States look weak if the United States decided, okay, we give up, we're going home.
2: That's right. All the elements from prior wars that have caused the United States to throw good money and good people after bad, they're present in this war. For example, President Trump wants something, even though he can seemingly spin any reality into whatever he wants, he still wants something that will burnish his legacy, that he can say with some kind of plausible relationship to reality was a success. And in fact, that's one of the reasons he launched this war. He was looking to his legacy. He felt emboldened after his operational success in Venezuela. He got convinced that a quick and pretty painless war could remove the regime or cause it to cry uncle, as some of his staff have said. So that same pride or hubris remains in the same man and makes it really hard, I think, for him to take the criticism that he got when he seemed to be finding an exit with the Memorandum of Understanding, where people, including in his party, were pointing out just how much worse the United States is after the war than it was going into it. And then there's this broader concern, as you mentioned, which is a longstanding one about America's reputation, its prestige, its credibility. Interestingly enough, that is not something that Donald Trump seems to care about. He has such an unconventional view of what makes for American power in the eyes of the world. So in this case, he personally may not care about that, but in fact, America's depletion of its high-end munition stocks and its concerns to the extent it has them under this administration about the confidence of allies and deterrence of adversaries may work in the other direction to keep the United States from pursuing escalation. Because it is already so depleted that, you know, there are serious concerns I have and many people do about, you know, the extent to which the United States has a plausible way to fight a war against China, for example, should it move on Taiwan, and it's going to affect Ukraine's ability to have interceptors as well.
0: I mean, a few years back, you wrote a book called Tomorrow the World, which was about the birth of the United States global supremacy, which is the state of affairs that most people listening to this have lived under all their lives. Is it too much of a reach to suggest that we might be witnessing the beginning of the end of that?
2: I have so resisted this kind of analysis, which has been constant ever since Donald Trump emerged as the front runner for the Republican nomination in 2016. But I think you have to ask the question now. I think we maybe have moved beyond disruption, a rupture in American foreign policy, to the point where we have to entertain the notion that the American century, which the Life magazine publisher Henry Luce wrote about famously in February of 1941, is coming to an end. And I was recently rereading that essay, actually. And Luce talks about the United States acting as the Good Samaritan of the world. He has a real kind of win-win quality to America's engagement in world affairs. Remarkably, in the midst of a war in which, you know, the Axis powers were on the move and America wasn't even in the war, Luce is envisioning a post-war, one world, unified, looking to America for leadership. And at the very least, that's not how the United States is seeing itself and its role in the world anymore. You could say perhaps Joe Biden still had that notion. But after Trump has secured a second victory, had two terms, and become the defining figure of at least half of the country's politics, I'm not even sure that the next Democrat will look at the world in this way, added to which, of course, the world is looking so differently. It's just incredible the drop in approval and trust in the United States, including relative to China, that has occurred swiftly in this second Trump term. This doesn't mean that the United States will have no power and will have no influence, for sure, but I think it's going to be the United States coming to terms with a very contested role in the world and having to be much more focused and disciplined about the use of power, or else it will get punished for it. And I think it's getting punished for it right now.
0: Well, just finally then, and to bring it back to the situation in the Persian Gulf 6 months in, as you see it, in by the terms that the United States set out at the start of this adventure to deprive the Islamic Republic of the ability to build a nuclear weapon, to remove the Islamic Republic's regime, and ideally to encourage the Iranian people to rise up and replace this regime with something better, does the United States have a good option available to it?
2: Yes, there's a good option available. I mean, there's a less bad option available, I should say, and that is to conclude the best deal it can get or to walk away from the situation. The good news, or the, again, the less bad news, is that Iran will still have a lot of trouble reconstituting its nuclear program. And as Trump himself has pointed out from early on in the conflict, the United States has the ability to monitor what Iran is doing and potentially strike again if it sees movement around the facilities that the United States bombed last year. So the scenario that has been treated as a catastrophic scenario by the American political system for some time, that is Iran getting a nuclear weapon, still is not one that Trump has to concede whatsoever. In fact, I still think that if he is willing to contemplate significant sanctions relief for Iran, work something out over the Strait of Hormuz, that the Iranians would be willing to submit to some kind of inspections regime, and that we could have a lot more confidence that Iran was not pursuing a nuclear weapon. But the war has not achieved much of anything aside from destroying the mighty Iranian Navy, which I don't know about you, was not something that I thought about when I went to bed at night. So it's just impossible for me to figure out any kind of like strategic gain that the United States has made out of this war. But this dilemma is exactly how we get a forever war, that the president wants to show some kind of gain and will keep trying and trying and trying in the hopes that something somehow will happen that will allow him to say that he's accomplished something significant. And that's really a hope in search of a strategy.
0: That was Stephen Wertheim, Deputy Director of Research and Policy at the Quincy Institute for Responsible Statecraft and author of Tomorrow the World. This is The Foreign Desk. That's it for this episode of The Foreign Desk. We'll be back next week, and look out for The Foreign Desk Explainer, available every Wednesday. The Foreign Desk was produced by Anita Riota and Lily Austin. 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From me, Andrew Muller, thank you very much for listening. Until next time, goodbye.
3: 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That was Andrew Muller with the latest episode of The Foreign Desk. 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

0: Some music from France for you there. That was disco pop sensation Corinne with a song called Il fait chaud. And before that, we had more music from France, from Miel de Montagne with a song called Le Summer Love. It's time now for a break.
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0: The French music continues now. This is Pierre-Alexandre Busson, better known as Yuxek.

0: two icons of pop there. That was the After Hours radio edit of Love Sensation by Madonna and Kylie Minogue. And that brings us to the end of this hour. It is very nearly 2 a.m. here at Midori House in London. The Urbanist is coming next.
1: You're listening to Monocle Radio in association with Chanel Watches. Seven times stronger than steel. The J12 ceramic is unmatched in its resistance to abrasions over time. Yet, its greatest strength lies in its softness. Polished with diamond powder, it feels as smooth as silk against the skin. Combined with the Calibre 12.1 manufacturer movement, the exceptional material embodies all the expertise and cutting-edge technology of Chanel watchmaking. An invincible softness that becomes one with whomever wears it. Chanel Watches, official timekeeper of Monocle Radio.
0: It's 11 a.m. in Melbourne, 4 a.m. in St. Petersburg, 2 a.m. here in London, and 20:00 in Chicago. That's the time on Monocle Radio, brought to you by Chanel Watches. Hello and a very good morning from Midori House in central London. I'm Thomas Waterhouse, coming to you from Studio 2 this hour. Still to come for you across the next few hours, we have the big interview, Meet the Writers and the Entrepreneurs all on the way. And of course, at 7 a.m. London time, Georgina Godwin will be here for The Globalist. But in just a second, we'll be crossing to Andrew Tuck for the latest episode of The Urbanist. And of course, there's lots of music coming up for you as well. That's all ahead on Monocle Radio. Before we move on, let's cross now to Julien Oeyer in Taiwan, who's standing by to bring us the latest news headlines.
2: And now it's time for the latest news headlines. In Iran, the United States has launched a new wave of airstrikes. American forces attacked Iranian military targets around the Strait of Hormuz. Iran says that it retaliated with missiles and drones aimed at U.S. military facilities in Jordan and Bahrain. The United States reported no casualties. The Iranian Red Crescent said that 5 people were killed and 50 wounded at a wedding near Sirik, which is a coastal area on the Strait of Hormuz. More than 10 European Union countries are prepared to contribute to a proposed mission supporting Lebanon's armed forces. The operation would provide personnel and resources to advise and train the Lebanese military so that it can assume greater responsibility for security and concentrate on disarming Hezbollah. The Union has not yet announced which countries would participate. North Korea and the United States are showing signs they could resume diplomatic talks. The claim is made by South Korea's intelligence service, according to a lawmaker briefed by the agency. No direct contact between Washington and Pyongyang has been confirmed. U.S. President Donald Trump has said that he wants to meet North Korean leader Kim Jong-un later this year. The two leaders met 3 times between 2018 and 2019, but failed to reach an agreement on North Korea's nuclear program. And finally, in the United States, a 91-year-old American has become the oldest person to complete the Appalachian Trail. Mr. Dale Sanders walked more than 3,500 kilometers over 2 years. He says that he fell 71 times during the journey. Mr. Sanders previously held the record after completing the trail at the age of 82, and he now plans to attempt crossing the Grand Canyon. Those were the headlines. There's still more to come here on Monocle Radio.
0: It's time now for The Urbanist.

0: wanted to create a better pedestrian experience, which means getting rid of some car traffic. And it's really an expansion of the sidewalks and beautifying them.
1: How do you revamp one of the world's great luxury brand shopping streets? This is The Urbanist, Monocle's program all about the cities we live in, and I'm your host, Andrew Tuck. On today's episode, we speak to the woman behind the overhaul of New York's Fifth Avenue as the streetscape prepares for its first major update in over a century. Then, talking of New York streets, we hear from the city's Department of Transportation Commissioner about the new mayor's plans to update the bus network. Plus, we discover why live-work arrangements aren't just good for residents, but can have a positive effect on the city as a whole. That's all ahead, right here on The Urbanist with me, Andrew Tuck. Fifth Avenue is one of the most famous streets in New York. Known for its luxury retailers, its Midtown section is often cited as one of the most expensive shopping streets in the world. Well, currently the strip is undergoing a $400 million US dollar overhaul. And heading up the Future of Fifth Committee, which is managing the transformation, is Madeline Wills. Madeline has experienced bringing projects to pass in the tricky environment that's New York City, having previously led the Hudson River Park Trust through major developments there, and before that, having worked with the city's Economic Development Corporation on rebuilding Lower Manhattan post 9/11. I recently spoke with Madeline about her organization's plans to ensure that the Fifth Avenue streetscape lives up to the expectations of its luxury clientele. But I began by asking, given the nearing 25th anniversary of the 9/11 attacks, how her work in developing New York began.
0: Before 9/11, I was a television producer, but I was also very interested in civics in my community. Here in New York, we have what's called a community board, which is sort of the lowest level of government, where 50 people within your community are chosen to do what I would call the first step in any kind of urban planning for the neighborhoods. So I was the chair of Community Board 1 when 9/11 happened. It's hard to believe it was actually 25 years ago, but it kind of thrust me into this position. I had been known to be able to make deals with developers to get a lot of amenities in the neighborhood created. And the governor, Governor Pataki at the time, had put me on the Lower Manhattan Development Corporation board to represent the residents and small businesses in the area. I was the only one representing the residential community and small businesses. And I felt a huge amount of weight on my shoulders because it wasn't just the 16 acres at the World Trade Center that was destroyed, but the debris and the smoke had traveled, you know, a good mile around. And there was a lot of devastation in the neighborhoods surrounding the World Trade Center. And everything was obviously wiped out, closed. And there was no playbook for government to deal with this. So we made it up as we went along, and it wasn't easy. So when I was on the Lower Manhattan Development Corporation, the governor, as one of his first appointees, I was made chair of what was called the offsite committee, meaning all the money that would go into development around the World Trade Center site, not the World Trade Center site specifically, but all the neighborhoods that were affected around it. And I was then also made chair of the Transportation Committee and the Cultural Arts Committee. And I was also a member of the World Trade Center Redevelopment Committee, which for some people is the most interesting piece because we chose the architect for the site, which was not easy and was quite contentious. So I was very, very much involved, and we had $20 billion from the government, from the federal government, to resurrect the community and rebuild the World Trade Center.
1: What an extraordinary, as you said, you know, the role you had was seen by many as the lowest tier of governance, but within no time, you were involved in very big decisions about how New York rebuilt and the image it presented to the world. I know you then worked on the Hudson River Park Trust for many years. But I guess it set you up in a way for this extraordinary project, which is looking at Fifth Avenue. And maybe we should segue into that. Maybe you could just explain to listeners around the world, because just the length of Fifth Avenue and the complexity of Fifth Avenue, what's the project that you've been tasked with here?
0: On Fifth Avenue, it became pretty evident that the shopping district, which is considered pretty much from 42nd to 60 or 61st Street, the stores, the high-end fashionable luxury sector, was putting hundreds of millions of dollars into redoing their stores. Everybody was reconnecting with how do we get more customers in our stores? How do we give great experiences for people walking into our stores? So we had everyone from LVMH and Kering and Richemont, all the big companies that own all the big brands, putting hundreds of millions of dollars, billions of dollars into their stores. And yet when you go out on the street, it looks like it hasn't been touched in over 100 years because it hasn't been touched in over 100 years. Fifth Avenue is actually one of the oldest streets in New York City. The street is about 200 years old, which may not seem old for London, but for New York, it's really old. And there's been no public money put into it since it was originally built. So the board of directors of the Fifth Avenue Association, which is the business improvement district here, which are those brands plus the property owners that I have mentioned, they really wanted to figure out, and this happened in the early days of COVID, how to really put Fifth Avenue back on top. It has one of the most iconic brands in the world, but it wasn't living up to its brand.
1: So Madeline, I understand you have roughly $400 million to work on a rejuvenation of the street, but it must be very difficult because it is a thoroughfare. I mean, you know, there's traffic, I presume, is hard to move anywhere else. And there's a lot of people who want to walk on reasonably wide pavements. So what are the opportunities, the design opportunities and the interventions that you can deliver on Fifth Avenue?
0: Well, there's a lot of groups that want a lot of things on every street. So we're dealing with the amount of buses that we have, the amount of bicycles, the amount of cars. And then on top of that, is this enormous amount of pedestrian traffic. Just to give you a little bit of an idea, the road currently has 3/4 of the road is really dedicated to car and bus traffic, and yet 68% of the traffic on the avenue are pedestrians. So we wanted to create a better pedestrian experience, which means getting rid of some car traffic. It will also mean looking at getting rid of some of the bus traffic that may not be necessary on Fifth. And it's really an expansion of the sidewalks, taking away 2 lanes of traffic, increasing the sidewalks by almost 50%, and beautifying them. Right now, there's currently really no greenery on Fifth Avenue. There's no seating, and therefore, when people come here, we have found that they're spending shorter amounts of time because it's not an easy place. It's crowded and hard to get around and not an easy place to just be and spend a long time. So the whole point of this is to give people a better experience, make sure they can spend more time on Fifth Avenue. So we've hired a firm called Field Operations, which is best known for the High Line. When I was at Hudson River Park, they also did a pier for me called Gansevoort Peninsula. And this is an opportunity to green the street, provide seating, places that you can have outdoor cafes, which we currently don't have enough space, and just create a much better environment for people who are visiting here so that they will want to hang out on Fifth Avenue. And that also means that we'll be able to keep the stores open later and that when the office traffic empties out, that there's actually some life left on Fifth Avenue during the evening, which will help the restaurants, the bars, the hotels. We have an extraordinary amount of hotels in this area. So this could help them enormously, as well as the retailers.
1: And Madeline, tell me, who pays for all this? You've mentioned some of the world's biggest luxury groups, the likes of Kering and LV being there. And, you know, if you walk down Fifth Avenue, you'll see Dior and Fendi and all of these huge companies. Are they part of the solution for what happens? Or is this city money that's paying for this?
0: Well, we have already spent about $7 million developing the initial idea and then working on the project with the city up till schematic design. Now the real work happens. And as you mentioned before, Andrew, the infrastructure here is extraordinarily complicated. We're going to have to be replacing most of the infrastructure, which has to do with water mains, sewers, Con Ed, which is the electrical utilities, fiber optics. It's an enormous job. So between 40th Street and 61st Street, where this project is going to occur, it's about $350 million just for the streetscape project and a certain light level of infrastructure. But the infrastructure itself is going to cost probably another $300-400 million by the time we're done. And the reason I say this is because the city, they're responsible for upgrading a lot of the Department of Environmental Protection's infrastructure. Because in the United States, we pay taxes for some basic, I won't call them amenities, basic needs like water, sewer, and all that. So the city is responsible for upgrading it because it is not sufficient.

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1: Money Fifth Avenue brings into the city. Fifth Avenue brings in $1.53 billion in property taxes a year. We have 203,000 direct jobs and about 336,000 jobs altogether. The blue-collar jobs on Fifth Avenue make, well, retail, for instance, makes an average of $98,000 a year, which is about 33% more than the rest of the city. So I think he realized that Fifth Avenue is a big tax generator for him and that we need to protect it. So the mayor actually is on board with this project. We are moving forward. And, you know, we're back in design.
2: Madeline Wilser, and my thanks to her. Staying in New York now, we turn to the world of transport. As part of his platform, New York City Mayor Zoran Mamdani promised to build the fastest and best bus system in New York City's history. And in July, he unveiled his plans to make this happen. The plan includes new routes, infrastructure, and buses, but New York already has the largest bus network in North America. So the city's Department and Transportation Commissioner, Mike Flynn, has a big job on his hands to make all of this dream become a reality. Recently, Monocle's Carlotta Ribello caught up with Commissioner Mike Flynn, and here's some of their conversation.
3: For whatever reason, historically, buses have sometimes felt like they're a little bit overlooked in the city's transit system. Maybe the subways get more attention or bike lanes or things like that. But the reality is that there's almost 3 million trips a day taken on New York City's buses. About a million New Yorkers rely on the bus every day. That's more than the next few biggest cities' bus ridership combined. And yet, our buses travel at some of the slowest speeds of any major city in North America. So just starting there, we know that we can do better. We know that New Yorkers deserve better. We can speed up the buses. But then on top of that, New York City's bus riders are disproportionately women, people of color, households with lower incomes. We see a lot of older adults, a lot of folks with disabilities, caregivers, all rely on the bus. And that really underscores why it's so important to make the buses work better.
4: Now, this plan is being described as historic. I wanted to get the take from you on what makes it fundamentally different from previous bus improvement efforts that have also promised, you know, faster and more reliable service. So what is different about the plan now?
3: I think there's probably three things. It's the scale and ambition of the plan. It's the resources that have been put behind the plan. And it's the level of close collaboration between the agencies that's going to be necessary to implement the plan. Because you're right, there's been a series of plans and visions and strategies over the years, and yet we haven't seen a huge improvement in bus speeds. It's a really big plan. You know, I think at this scale, we will actually see the changes. And part of that is also the level of improvement, right? We're aiming for at least 20% speed improvement on these 50 priority corridors in the plan. The other aspect of the ambition is that we're laying out the next generation of bus rapid transit in New York City. That's something that really hasn't been a part of any of the previous plans. So it's our current toolbox and really applying everything we can do to make the buses move faster. But it's also what's next, right? How do we take it to the next level? So then the second piece, like I said, is the resources. It's one thing to have a plan, but you need the resources to implement it. And sometimes in the past, that's been one of the challenges, is that, you know, there were big targets, there were big goals, but it didn't necessarily come with increased resources. Thanks to Mayor Mamdani, New York City Department of Transportation has a historic level of funding in our current budget to do these bus improvements as well as other street improvements. And that makes a huge difference. And then, like I said, the third piece is the collaboration. We developed this plan in close partnership with the MTA, which is the agency that actually runs the transit, the buses and the subways, and the commuter rail in the New York City region. So in order for this to succeed, it has to be a partnership, because we can do everything we can on the city side to redesign our streets, to retime the traffic signals, to improve enforcement. But also the other half of it is that MTA then needs to update how they're running their buses, how they're scheduling them.

0: them, how they're dispatching them, how they're updating their fleet with newer vehicles so that they're more reliable.
1: How will the experience of riding the bus feel differently for those commuting?
0: We're really trying to have a world-class experience for bus riders at every single step of their journey, and that starts at the bus stop. So a big part of the plan is really having a more safe, comfortable, world-class experience at the bus stop. That starts by working to make all of our bus stops fully accessible. It's also things like adding seating at almost 900 bus stops per year so that every bus stop where it's feasible has some form of seating. It's adding dozens and dozens of real-time bus arrival information signs at our bus stops. And then it's even things like we're exploring, you know, with climate change and with some of the heat waves that we've seen, how to make our bus stops more comfortable, how to get trees over more of our bus stops or even green roofs at our bus stops. So that's step one, is when you're at the bus stop, being comfortable, knowing when the next bus is coming. Then it's getting on the bus. And MTA, for the first time, is committed to what we call all-door bus boarding. We see it in some of our peer cities around the world. It's a long time coming here in New York, where riders can get on at every door of the bus, not just the front door. And that's going to save a lot of time, because buses basically are delayed at three parts of their journey, right? They're either stuck in traffic while they're moving, or they're at the bus stop loading and unloading, or they're stopped at a red light. So all-door boarding helps with that part of the journey when they're at the bus stop. And then the last part of that is when the bus is in motion, and the plan includes a really robust expansion of bus lane enforcement. That includes both automated camera enforcement, which includes cameras that are on the buses, but also stationary cameras that are mounted on poles at key points. And it includes expanded manual enforcement by the New York Police Department, where we have these real congestion hotspots where we're seeing drivers blocking the bus lanes and things like that.
1: Under this plan, each journey will be reduced by about 6 minutes, which might not seem that much unless you're the person waiting, as you were saying, without a seat at the bus stop or without shelter or stuck in traffic. In what way are you going to be able to then tell New Yorkers, look, this is the amount that we've reduced your trips? I'm just curious, what are some of the metrics and measuring tools you're going to be using to prove that this plan is working?
0: This is an administration that really believes in holding ourselves accountable and in delivering real results for New Yorkers and honestly being transparent with them. The mayor's been clear that if we implement some of these improvements on a bus corridor and we don't see the speed gains that we were aiming for, we'll come back and we'll do more if we need to. Tracking our progress and tracking the outcomes is a really important piece of this to make sure that we're actually delivering on those goals. And another important one is what we actually hear from the riders. So this plan includes a really major community and rider outreach and engagement and dialogue piece. We're trying to meet riders where they are. We're trying to really hear from as many as we can and work with grassroots community groups to do that. And we want to hear from them. Are you feeling the difference? How is this impacting your life? Let's hear your story. So it's both numerical metrics, but also just hearing people's real lived experiences.
2: New York City Department of Transportation Commissioner Mike Flynn there, in conversation with Carlotta Rebello. How can live-work arrangements make better use of existing housing stock while also rebuilding intergenerational social fabric and combating the loneliness epidemic? It seems like a tall task, but Joico is a company doing just that. They work with older adults who have a spare bedroom and are looking for an extra set of hands around the house. Joico then matches them with local students who need affordable housing and a flexible job. Work is negotiated and priced up front, and any labour the students do comes off their monthly rent. Alison Donnelly is the founder and CEO of Joico, and she joined me down the line recently to discuss the business. I began by asking Alison why this sort of an offer is so attractive to students.
3: There's a couple different reasons why this makes a ton of sense for students. The biggest and most important is housing is unaffordable all across California, and it really doesn't matter where you're going to school. And we can narrow this to California because that's where we're operating, but quite frankly, it's all across the U.S. Housing is unaffordable, and about half of all college students nationwide are housing insecure. So there's a dearth of available, affordable housing for students to accomplish their educational goals while at the same time trying to manage their own personal finances. More than just the financial Our students are really self-selecting. They maybe have lived in multi-generational homes before, but they also are often choosing caring professions or professions where being super financially savvy makes a ton of sense for them. And they want to put their best foot forward in university so that when they launch into adulthood, they really have not only the personal connections that have made them feel safe and secure and reduce student mental health issues, but also graduate with less debt and really solid footing for, you know, what's next in their career.
2: So there's a few things going on here. There's the commercial element on both sides. Mm-hmm. There's a care situation a little bit on both sides as well. I wondered whether there was also a question of loneliness, often for students as well as elder people who find themselves isolated. But lots of students, and we see this across Europe as well as in the US, they go to a different city, they find themselves on their own. There can be terrible consequences of not having somebody to come home to at the end of the day and say, "Ah, you never guess what happened today."
3: Absolutely. What's fascinating to me is we kind of sell students and older adults, you know, if you just get here, you will be all set up. You know, if you just get to university, you'll be good to go for the rest of your life. If you own your own home, you'll have the kind of retirement that you want. And I think a lot of the people that we work with get to those milestones, whether it is, okay, I got to university, I'm going to be okay, or I own my own home, I'm going to be okay. And they're alone and they're isolated and they operate in these silos. And what we're able to do is help those lines intersect in a way that develops meaningful connection and relationship, not only at a one-to-one level, but across communities. You know, we have hosts and Joeys. We call the students Joeys. We have kind of matches that are discussing political topics at dinner. And that's something that shouldn't be sold short in today's world where silos are more common than ever.
2: So how many people are going through the program, or what's the take up? How have you found response to this?
3: We don't disclose exactly how many, but what I can tell you is, one, we're really focused on quality. You know, it is a behavioral change. In America, we like to do things alone for American individualism, and we can do this all by ourselves, and there's a little bit of behavior change there. But what ends up happening is one person in these communities will get matched, and then all of their neighbors kind of latch on. So it's catching on pretty quickly. And what we've noticed is the more we introduce this as an option, people are so eager to participate. And it's not just the individuals and the households, but increasingly we're getting interest. You know, I've talked with local mayors and other organizations across the state, because housing is a problem that people who are in governing are really focused on right now.
2: I understand that some of the people who come to you fit and well, essentially, mm-hmm. elderly people who just need a bit of help. But you point out some of your own personal story, for example, on the website. What happened to some of your relatives who are on their own, mm-hmm. falling, finding homes were unfit, issues around mental health and dementia beginning to creep in because of loneliness, for example. It's quite a complicated thing for a student to undertake. I understand that you say, oh, okay, I'll go and do the groceries on a Wednesday and I'll pay a little less rent. But if it comes to questions of care around mental health and things, that's quite a big ask, isn't it, for a student? How do you yep. balance the point where you say, okay, this is no longer an issue for somebody to be taking care of in between writing their essays? This is a mm-hmm. medical issue or a family issue that should be picked up.
3: It's getting really to the heart of the issue, and one of the challenges scaling a model like this. So we do a health intake. So we really, you know, we aren't a healthcare company, but we want to understand what is the health status in the household. We want to understand if there is dementia present, if there are any other, you know, mental or physical or emotional health concerns that we should be aware of. For the most part, what we're trying to assess from a health perspective is, what is your ecosystem of support and what puzzle piece will this student be playing in that ecosystem? So I'll give you an example. If there is a dedicated adult child who lives two houses over, who is, you know, really involved, and we know that you have a primary care physician and you're well supported from a medical perspective and you have occupational therapy coming in, and yeah, groceries still need to get picked up, and the dog that you've loved for 8 years is just a little bit more difficult for you to walk now that you have arthritis in your knees. As long as there is that mosaic and the student isn't being asked to manage and navigate things that they really aren't well equipped to do, we can still have an intergenerational home sharing arrangement that is a win-win for both sides and meets the needs of both sides. But there's a really in-depth process that we go through to make sure that the student isn't being asked to do more than they're really capable of. And on the flip side, that the household isn't relying on us to provide things that we're just not really well suited to do.
2: And I guess the nature of being a student also is the term ends and you're about to see your folks or you go travelling. There are commitments away from university, away from student life. So it can't be so codependent, I guess, that the person can't maintain a home life without the Joey present.
3: Exactly. Flexibility is built off of, a good base of communication. So all of those things like school holidays, we have student athletes that have been Joeys, so they might have games or other athletic schedules. All of that gets built into household communication. And to your point, it can't be so codependent that those things aren't possible because then the students won't be willing to provide the services. So it really has to be well balanced and mutual in that way.
2: Monocle, the show, The Urbanist, we often have looked at kind of how we overcome this problem because it's fascinating. It's in every country people are thinking, okay, we have lonely old people, we have lonely young people, we have a shortage of housing, we have seniors often sitting in houses that are now too big for purpose in many senses. How do you bridge the gaps with the Joey setup? Have you found other people emailing you, quizzing you, saying, okay, we have the same problem in our country, in our state, how can we learn from you? Are you beginning to come up with a piece of best practice that you think that others can learn from?
3: Absolutely. And I would say this community of people who see what I see, whether it's exactly a home sharing program or just really a deep understanding of the loneliness facing both of these populations, I think one thing we all tend to agree on is it's difficult to come directly at the problem. If I'm sitting and talking with someone who is lonely, trying to convince them to share their home with a young person and saying, hey, you're lonely. Don't you think you would want to, have someone around? Typically, that's not the way in, because if we're really talking about mental health, maybe it's depression, maybe it is someone who has been isolated for a long, long time, telling them they're lonely and saying, we've got a solution for your loneliness is typically not the way to best help them and meet them where they are in that place of isolation.
2: Alison Donnelly there, and my thanks to her for joining me here on The Urbanist. That's all for this week's episode of The Urbanist. You can follow us for new editions of the show every week, and you can subscribe to Monocle Magazine for reports on all things design, architecture, and urbanism too. Just visit monocle.com. This episode of The Urbanist was produced and edited by David Stevens. I'm Andrew Tuck. Goodbye, and thank you for listening, city lovers.
4: 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There is music coming up for you next.
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0: A Monocle radio classic for you there. That was French DJ Kungs with a track called Regarde-moi. It's time now for a break.
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0: To Denmark now. This one is called Underwater Disco and it's by Santino Surfers.

0: We were listening there to the brilliant Angèle and Justice with What You Want. It's time for me to say goodbye for today. Thanks very much for listening. Thanks for tuning in. But do stay with us here on Monocle Radio. Tall Stories is coming up for you next.
1: You are listening to Monocle Radio in association with Chanel Watches. The strength of the Calibre 12.1 manufacture movement lies in its uncompromising robustness. Yet it is the infinite smoothness with which it delivers the seconds that guarantees the J12's flawless chronometric precision. Visible behind is a perfectly circular oscillating weight and 191 meticulously assembled components reflecting the prowess of the Calibre 12.1, the embodiment of Chanel's watchmaking excellence with understated strength. Chanel Watches, official timekeeper of Monocle Radio.
2: It's 20:00 in Puerto Vallarta, 10 a.m. here in Kaohsiung City, 3 a.m. in London, and 7:30 a.m. in Bengaluru. That's the time on Monocle Radio, brought to you by Chanel Watches. Coming to you from Kaohsiung in South Taiwan, I'm Julien Ye here on Monocle Radio. I've got a mokebot, I've got a microphone, I've got a good city around me. Who could ask for anything more? Let's spend the next few hours together, shall we? The Urbanist is coming right now after the headlines with city-centered reporting. Then we will spend the hour in music with the Pacific Shift. And in an hour, it will be the big interview. That's all still to come this morning here on Monocle Radio. And now it's time for the latest news headlines. In Iran, the United States has launched a new wave of airstrikes. American forces attacked Iranian military targets around the Strait of Hormuz. Iran says that it retaliated with missiles and drones aimed at U.S. military facilities in Jordan and Bahrain. The United States reported no casualties. The Iranian Red Crescent said that 5 people were killed and 50 wounded at a wedding near Sirik, which is a coastal area on the Strait of Hormuz. More than 10 European Union countries are prepared to contribute to a proposed mission supporting Lebanon's armed forces. The operation would provide personnel and resources to advise and train the Lebanese military so that it can assume greater responsibility for security and concentrate on disarming Hezbollah. The Union has not yet announced which countries would participate. North Korea and the United States are showing signs they could resume diplomatic talks. The claim is made by South Korea's intelligence service, according to a lawmaker briefed by the agency. No direct contact between Washington and Pyongyang has been confirmed. U.S. President Donald Trump has said that he wants to meet North Korean leader Kim Jong-un later this year. The two leaders met 3 times between 2018 and 2019, but failed to reach an agreement on North Korea's nuclear program. And finally, in the United States, a 91-year-old American has become the oldest person to complete the Appalachian Trail. Mr. Dale Sanders walked more than 3,500 kilometers over 2 years. He says that he fell 71 times during his journey. Mr. Sanders previously held the record after completing the trail at the age of 82, and he now plans to attempt crossing the Grand Canyon. Those were the headlines. There's still more to come here on Monocle Radio. Tall Stories is coming now on Monocle Radio.
3: Many of the most iconic locations from film and TV were built for and subsequently deconstructed after their use as a set. But for shooting locations from the already built environment that have come to loom large in popular culture, there is a constant conflict between enshrining or evolving a space. So how has a famous Tokyo bar navigated its recent refurbishment? You're listening to Tall Stories, a Monocle production brought to you by the team behind The Urbanist. I'm Andrew Tuck. In this episode, Hendel Hento takes us to Sofia Coppola's famous film set, Park Hyatt Tokyo's New York Bar.
4: Towards the end of Sofia Coppola's cult classic Lost in Translation, the two leads have a heart-to-heart at a swanky bar overlooking Tokyo, the same space where they first met earlier in the film.
5: "I don't want to leave,"
4: says Bob, the aging actor played by Bill Murray. Charlotte, the girl adrift portrayed by Scarlett Johansson, answers,
6: "So don't stay here with me. We'll start a jazz band."
4: As I sit mere feet away from the spot where this exchange happened, I find myself sharing those feelings. Listening to the world-class live jazz against the backdrop of a glittering metropolis, while sipping on decadent cocktails and basking in the cosmopolitan aura of the place, it's hard not to wish the evening to stretch into eternity. Crowning the iconic Park Hyatt Tokyo Hotel, 52 stories above the busy streets of the city's Shinjuku district, the New York Bar is an institution of the more sophisticated side of Tokyo's nightlife. Opened in 1994 as part of Japan's first Western luxury hotel in what was Park Hyatt's Asian debut, and later brought to global fame by The Phone in 2003, the bar reopened in December last year after a property-wide 19-month-long renovation, making this the perfect time to revisit a classic. Park Hyatt Tokyo occupies the upper floors of Shinjuku Park Tower, a high-rise made up of three conjoined towers in a cascading design meant to ease its visual impact and crested by triangular glass roofs that symbolize innovation and progress. The building was designed by Pritzker-winning architect Kenzo Tange and is emblematic of the postmodern style he embraced, blending traditional Japanese design elements with Western motifs. That sort of fusion is also on full display in the New York Bar, where everything from the decor to the menu evokes its namesake city, but where Tokyo remains ever-present, not just visible, but tangible. While the sprawl of the Japanese capital makes for a sparkling backdrop framed by the chrome beams of the floor-to-ceiling windows, it is the Big Apple that is conjured up by the interior design. A dark, sober aesthetic permeates the place, with polished wood tabletops and black leather chairs, all bathing in a warm glow soft enough to allow patrons to enjoy the sweeping views, unobstructed by reflections. When bright lights do come on, is to accentuate the jazz band performing there every night, their music an indelible part of the experience. All this is encased in a contrasting burst of color by two large murals by Italian painter Valerio Adami, depicting the Radio City Music Hall and the Rockefeller Center's Rainbow Room, anchoring the space as a sort of alternate version of New York that manifests every night in central Tokyo. Patrons can be further transported by the menu, with cocktails that channel locations such as Carnegie Hall and the Yankee Stadium, and signature snacks like beef fat fries with homemade ketchup, and a Wagyu burger that marries American cuisine with Japanese ingredients to wonderful effect. The bar's signature cocktail, fittingly named LIT, distills Coppola's film into a pink concoction that includes cherry blossom liquor and cranberry juice, blending both cultures together into a mixture that's both simple and memorable. Those who frequented the bar before its overhaul might fret about whether its soul was left untouched by the proceedings. The revamp was meticulous, dismantling the premises and rebuilding everything with updated materials, but respecting the original vision of interior designer Joan Morford down to the smallest detail. After spending a marvelous evening at the New York Bar that felt like being suspended in time and space in the best way possible, I'm happy to report that nothing was lost in translation.
3: Tall Stories is a Monocle production from the team behind The Urbanist. This episode was written by Hendel Hento and produced and edited by David Stevens. Be sure to subscribe to the podcast to receive new episodes every week. I'm Andrew Tuck. Goodbye, and thank you for listening, City Lovers.
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1: You are listening to Monaco Radio in association with Chanel Watches. Seven times stronger than steel, the J12 ceramic is unmatched in its resistance to abrasions over time. Yet its greatest strength lies in its softness. Polished with diamond powder, it feels as smooth as silk against the skin. Combined with the Calibre 12.1 manufacture movement, the exceptional material embodies all the expertise and cutting-edge technology of Chanel watchmaking. An invincible softness that becomes one with whomever wears it. Chanel Watches, official timekeeper of Monaco Radio.
0: It's 6 a.m. in Damascus, 11 a.m. here in Kaohsiung City, 4 a.m. in London, and 2300 in Miami. That's the time on Monaco Radio, brought to you by Chanel Watches. Coming to you from Kaohsiung in South Taiwan, I'm Julien Ye here on Monaco Radio. The mocha pot is empty, time to fill the teapot. And the tea box is near empty, that means this weekend will be time to go back to the mountain. Because that's where you find the best tea in Taiwan. Right after the headlines, you will hear the big interview, then more music. And in an hour, it will be time to meet Georgina Godwin for Meet the Writers. This is what we have for you now on Monaco Radio. And first, the latest news headlines. Oil prices keep rising following the latest exchange of attacks between the United States and Iran. The Brent crude nears $96 a barrel and the US crude rose above $91. Iran says that it attacked US military facilities in Jordan and Bahrain. Jordan reported intercepting most of the incoming missiles. Initial US assessments reported no casualties. In the United States, President Donald Trump intends to nominate Hung Cao as the country's next Navy Secretary. Mr. Cao is a retired Navy captain who served in Iraq, Afghanistan, and Somalia before entering politics on the Republican side. His nomination will require confirmation by the Senate. The announcement follows the resignation of Army Secretary Dan Driscoll. The United Nations Security Council will vote this month on extending the mandate of the panel that monitors sanctions against Iran. The panel's authority expires on the 26th of September. France says that the vote will take place on the 17th. Russia and China oppose renewing the mandate. All those three countries have veto power. And finally, the Venice Film Festival is opening and it includes fewer major Hollywood productions. Many movies this year are about war, migration, climate change, and democratic instability. The director of the festival, Alberto Barbera, says that Hollywood studios are producing fewer films and becoming increasingly reluctant to take creative risks. The festival runs until the 12th of September. Those were the headlines. There's still more to come here on Monaco Radio. The big interview is coming right now on Monaco Radio. Talk to you right after that.
2: I mean, I've been at Nobel for a little bit more than a year. And during last year, we had a lot of strategic discussions, as you often have when you have a new executive director coming in. And one of the discussions that we had was, I mean, the Nobel organization, as well as almost any other organization, would like to be a courageous organization. But when we discussed what will the coming years be like and what kind of courage will be extra important being responsible for the Nobel Prizes, and then we said that the courage that we'll really need the coming years is integrity. Integrity is one of our core values, and we take that really seriously. This is an organization that really has integrity in its core.
3: The Nobel Foundation has a storied history dating back all the way to Alfred Nobel, the famous Swedish inventor of dynamite, who out of guilt, of course, pivoted later in life and created the Nobel Prizes for Peace and the Sciences in his will. But few years in Nobel's history will have been as turbulent for the organization as the last one, with one Donald Trump becoming U.S. president in January 2025 and quickly turning his attention to the Peace Prize and consequently excoriating the award for not giving it to him at the end of that year. Well, this year, the Nobel Foundation celebrates its 125th anniversary, and its executive director, Hanna Hjarne, tells me that she's proud to back the integrity of the Nobel Prize, its process, and the work of the Nobel Foundation behind it. The foundation itself is also preparing to take on a more public-facing role in the coming years, as it plans a new headquarters in Stockholm that will become a home for the world's Nobel laureates and anyone else needing their own thirst for knowledge quenched. Hanna Hjarne has had a long and distinguished career in journalism, most recently as head of the Swedish public radio broadcaster Sveriges Radio. She joined the Nobel Foundation as executive director at the start of last year, same time as Trump. I'm Chris Chermak, and I spoke with Hanna Hjarne for The Big Interview. Hanna Hjarne, welcome to Midori House.
2: Thank you.
3: So I can't help but make this link to start, that you began your job as executive director of the Nobel Foundation in January 2025. Somebody else also began a second term in 2025. What a time to start.
2: Yes, I've been at Nobel for 1.5 years almost, and I came from the media sector. So I'm a media executive from the beginning. So I used to be head of the Swedish equivalent to the BBC, the Swedish National Television. But it has been very interesting to join Nobel and to also work with sort of pursuing knowledge internationally, because that's basically what we do.
3: Absolutely, and we will get to some of that. But first, I did want to ask you actually about sort of your past career running Swedish public television, if you will. What was it like to make a switch from being a journalist to doing something like the Nobel Foundation? How different was that? What kind of different hat was it for you?
2: Being a journalist and having worked as a media executive for a very long time, actually since I was a teenager, basically, there are actually quite a lot of similarities. I've always been interested in science, always been interested in culture, and working as a journalist, I mean, you try always to tell, I think it was Bernstein who said, the best obtainable version of the truth. And working now a lot with science, it's also of trying to find sort of reliable, verified knowledge, because that's what science is about. So there are actually a lot of similarities.
3: Absolutely. And I guess you have to be something of a generalist as well. Is that fair to say? Was that something you were conscious of switching from journalism to this as well? Because there are so many different aspects to the Nobel Foundation, so many different sides of knowledge that you cover.
2: Yes, in a way. And also one thing that's so special working with Nobel is that you have the possibility to work with the most brilliant minds of the world. When it comes to science, when it comes to peace, and when it comes to literature and culture. And so it's really a blessing.
3: And how did your own mindset change when you think about what you're doing now? Before, you were communicating to the public very directly as a media executive and a journalist. Is that still part of your role now? How do you see your role as executive director of the Nobel Foundation in terms of your outreach to the public?
2: Well, the Nobel Foundation and the Nobel work basically is about pursuing knowledge and lifting up the laureates and lifting up their achievements and doing that worldwide. I mean, we're doing this interview in London because today, when this interview is recorded, we have a Nobel arrangement together with Royal Society, with Nobel laureates that are going to talk about how science could be transformed, affected, different when AI is transforming a lot of things in society? How will that also affect science? So we do arrangements like that from the Nobel side with laureates all over the world. And we have digital channels, we work with the different media companies, and in different ways we lift up the laureates and their achievements. Alfred Nobel himself, sort of the founder of the prize, he put it in his will where he stated what the prize should be like, that he wanted it to be awarded to people that had made achievement that has had really benefited to humankind, that have really done things that have changed people's life for the better, and to lift up that and to put that forward and to give us as much outreach as possible. That's one of the biggest tasks.
3: You mentioned AI there, and I want to maybe get back to that at some point. But I wanted to first also ask about the big prize, the Nobel Peace Prize, because there, too, I think it's interesting that as journalists, we cover conflict a lot. We cover peace. We cover negotiations. We think about how to present conflicts to the public. Now you're, in some ways, perhaps an advocate for peace, for those who promote peace. Have you thought about it that way? Was that something that you always had, even as a journalist?
2: When it comes to the Peace Prize and the prize awarding work, it's with the other prizes too. We have expert groups that in every field that select the laureates. So they are doing the research, they are working with, and they do really an in-depth job, a really profound work. So the Nobel Foundation, the role of the foundation is to sort of to look at the prizes in a long-term perspective and to, in a way, lift up the prizes and always have a very long-term perspective. And if I think of my former job as a media executive compared to this one, that's one of the biggest changes, that here we really have the long-term perspective. This year is the 125th anniversary for the Nobel Prizes. The first prizes were awarded in 1901, and we want the Nobel Prizes to be strong for at least another 125 years. So the perspective of working with the Nobel Prizes is truly a long-term perspective compared to before when I was a media executive, also being head of different news organizations, both in radio, in TV, and on the newspaper side, and always digitally. Of course, you have a much shorter time span and sometimes more short-sighted. This is a really long-term perspective when it comes to Nobel. When looking at sort of achievements that has really had a positive effect on people's lives for decades to come.
3: The last year that you had, particularly when it came to the focus on the Nobel Peace Prize, did it perhaps help to have a long-term perspective? Would you have had a very different mindset if you were still a journalist with all the focus on Donald Trump and the lobbying and everything that was happening? And we can get into some aspects of that, but I'm just curious. This was a very short-term, immediate focus on one prize, so much attention suddenly on it. Were you trying even that moment, I guess, to take more of a long-term perspective on the prize?
2: Well, I think at the Nobel Foundation, we always have the long-term perspective. This prize, it was the first prizes were awarded in 1901. It has been through two world wars and all the things that have happened through history, good and bad, during all these years. So it's always the long-term perspective. One thing that's also special is that when the Nobel Prize was first, when it was founded and awarded 125 years ago, it was one of the sort of first truly international prizes. In the will, Alfred Nobel, the founder himself, he wrote that this prize should be awarded to the achievement that had sort of the most positive impact for humankind in every field. So it's truly international, and he really stated regardless of nationality. And that was quite controversial at that time. So it's truly an international prize, and it's truly also a long-term perspective.
3: I'm curious, when you described before the committees involved, obviously, and so on, the committee of experts, where does lobbying come into that? Does lobbying come into that at all? There are nominations, of course, but to what extent is any of the outside noise taken into consideration by the committees?
2: I mean, I've been at Nobel for a little bit more than a year. And during last year, we had a lot of strategic discussions, as you often have when you have a new executive director coming in. And one of the discussions that we had was, I mean, the Nobel organization, as well as almost any other organization, would like to be a courageous organization. But when we discussed what will the coming years be like, and what kind of courage will be extra important being responsible for the Nobel Prizes? And then we said that the courage that we'll really need the coming years is integrity. Mm-hmm. Integrity is one of our core values, and we take that really seriously. So this is an organization that really has integrity in its core.
3: I wonder if you could describe the Nobel Foundation's presence in Sweden, in the Swedish public eye, which is where you come from as well, because I am going to add here that embarrassing thing that I'm sure some listeners have around the world, which is this imagination that, of course, Nobel is in Norway and not necessarily in Sweden. And I'm curious, I'm sure you get that from time to time, but therefore, like, how much is the Nobel Foundation, the Nobel traditions, in the Swedish public consciousness as opposed to Norway's?
2: Well, I think that, I mean, Nobel is really right into the minds of every Swede and every Norwegian. Actually, at that time when Alfred Nobel wrote his will, he did that actually in Paris in 1895. When he wrote his will, Sweden and Norway were the same country. So they were divided in 1905, and the first prizes were awarded in 1901. And he himself stated that he wanted the Peace Prize to be awarded in Oslo, all the scientific prizes and the literature prize to be awarded in Sweden. So that's why we have the two countries together. In my work, I go back and forth between Sweden and Norway.
3: Does it help in that sense that I understand you also worked as a foreign correspondent for a time in Norway? I mean, did that give you a different appreciation, perhaps, for the Nobel Prize's history?
2: Yeah, and this was a long time ago. I was since my background is journalistic and journalism, I used to be a foreign correspondent for the Swedish radio, working in Norway for a couple of years. But this was a long time ago. It was in the 90s. But, of course, it gave me sort of an in-depth understanding of Norway, about sort of societal discussions about how the country works. And that's really truly good to have. And also, as a correspondent, I was there for a couple of years when the prize was awarded too, so I followed it a bit from the journalistic view.
3: Do you remember which prize you covered when you were in Norway?
2: Oh, there were several ones, and it was a lot about also covering the ceremonies and, in a way, the differences and the similarities between Sweden and Norway.
3: Another question for international listeners who wouldn't know about the process, but tell us more about the Nobel Foundation itself and what your day-to-day is like, what you do beyond the giving of prizes.
2: Well,

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1: Did he really state and what did he really want? And doing so, we have, of course, the Nobel Foundation sort of oversees the Nobel activities. In the Nobel activities is, of course, the announcements in October every year, where there is one Nobel Prize announced during a week every day. And then we have a big prize awarding ceremony in Sweden and Norway and a big banquet in Sweden and Norway in December. But then every day, year around, we also work with lifting up the Nobel Prizes and the achievements and the laureates in different ways. So we have like digital channels, social media channels. We work with different corporations to do this. We arrange meetings with Nobel laureates all throughout the world. In London now, just a few days ago in Madrid, before that in Japan, we're going to South Korea soon. So we're in different parts of the world all the time. Also arranging meetings around the Nobel laureates. And a lot of the times these are open meetings for anyone to attend. We do the meetings in cooperation, usually with universities or with scientific foundations throughout the world. And we also all the time try to arrange meetings between laureates and young students. And that's truly strong, because the laureates, they are so generous with their knowledge, with their lives, what has been easy in life, what has been really hard, their mistakes they have made. Some of them had difficulties in school and did find their paths a bit later. And they're truly open with this, all the struggles that they've had. And to meet some of the most brilliant persons alive and to hear them talk openly about both totally amazing things that they have achieved, but also their lives, how it has been, and what choices they had made and what they think about their life is truly inspiring. And also what we know from global surveys is that young generations today tend to have a more dark picture of their future compared to other generations. But what the Nobel laureates bring is truly hope that some of the big questions of our time could be solved by new inventions, by things that are possible today that hasn't been possible through whole history of humankind. They are all of a sudden possible to solve. So in a way, in a problem-centric world, the Nobel Prize is solution-centric, brilliant thing that truly gives hope to people. And to see laureates meet young people in a phase in life where when they are thinking about who am I, what do I want to do with my power, what could I achieve things that are bigger than sort of myself, those meetings are truly inspiring. And you could, I mean, if you see a laureate meeting 500-600 high school kids, every time I leave such a meeting, I truly believe that in this room, at least one child, one 15-year-old would had in that very moment made a big decision about his or her life that will be truly important. Maybe chosen a different path, maybe chosen to try to bring sort of use this person's strength to achieving brilliant things that would make all of us hear about that single person in a couple of decades.
2: Can you give me an example of that from the time that you've been in this job? Was there a particular person, a particular Nobel laureate that you remember listening to in one of these where you thought about not so much what they did, but their inspiring story to get there?
1: One of the first international visits that I joined right when I had started at Nobel was a big international event that we had in Tokyo in Japan. We had like 8 Nobel laureates that were talking on stage and a big conference over several days. And then in the end of the conference, we took the Nobel laureates out to different schools. And I mean, Tokyo is a big city and traffic could be quite harsh. So I went together with a Nobel laureate, Bill Phillips, a physics laureate, out to a high school in Tokyo. And we were really late. It was almost 1 hour late. I came to this big hall at this high school and there were like 1,000 students sitting there in their school and uniforms, and it was freezing cold and they had been there for an hour waiting in straight line.

0: wines for us to come. And then the laureate came up on stage and he talks about his inventions, about how to cool down atoms with the help of laser beams. And it was truly in-depth talk. And then we opened for questions. And there were so many interesting questions. Obviously, they had really prepared, so they knew a lot about his research. But then also, they asked him a lot of personal questions. How much do you work? Do you work all the time? Do you ever see your kids? And what do you think your life would have been if you didn't put so much effort into sort of your research and your work? And he answered really openly and really warm to all these students. And then we had time for one last question, and then it's a 15-year-old boy. He raises his hand and he says, I have one final question. Can I give you a hug? So he goes up on stage and you have the Nobel laureate and you have this 15-year-old boy in his school uniform hugging. And I think no one in this room will ever forget that moment. And I think it truly, in a positive sense, affected a lot of the young people's lives in the room. It was truly inspiring. And I mean, it's sort of, you hear about the laureates, you hear about the brilliant things that they have achieved. And I mean, they're human beings doing incredible things. And to meet them and to have sort of that generous way of talking that they have and how generous they are, it truly affects people's lives.
1: You mentioned before the importance of progress, the fact that the Nobel Prizes are solutions focused. That brings me back to AI, which you mentioned earlier as well. And I'm just curious if, also, of course, looking at the history of the Nobel Prize itself and Alfred Nobel, the reason for creating this prize in terms of not all progress is good progress. That's part of the reason he created the prize himself. To what extent does that aspect of his mission, of his past, inform what you do today? Is it part of sort of the foundation to think not all progress is good?
0: If you look at the Nobel Prizes the last years, you could see that there have been quite a few prizes where AI has been part of the solution. We had two prizes in 24, and last year there was also the Economy Prize was for the description about what they call the creative destruction, how changes, also technological changes, would affect the society and solutions for that. I mean, the coming years, we don't know who will get the prize the coming years, but that AI will have an important role when it comes to science the coming years is evident. And in the discussions that we have in London now, those are centered around AI, how AI could change, affect, improve science. So we have sort of, I mean, we're in the midst of an ongoing discussion now where we could see that AI really helps us to solve questions that has been hard to solve all through the history of humanity. But of course, there are important discussions too about the dangers with AI. So when we make arrangements with Nobel laureates, as we're doing now in London, we are also lifting up, of course, both the pros and cons and how that could affect science.
1: Now, Hannah, also when you talk about being here, all the travel you do, the public-facing side of this role, the Nobel Foundation, of course, is in the process of a new building, creating a new building back in Sweden. Tell us what that looks like, what you think about. What does the Nobel Foundation think about when it thinks about creating a new building?
0: Well, this building is going to be sort of a home for the Nobel Prizes. And in a way, a home for the laureates too. A place for laureates to come back to whenever they want. And where maybe it will be sort of the public place where you're most likely to run into a Nobel laureate if you come there. So it's supposed to be a building in the center of Stockholm, like an international powerhouse for science, for literature and for peace. A building where you could see, of course, exhibitions about Alfred Nobel, about the prizes, about laureates, about the achievements and what that has meant. But also to see exhibitions about cutting-edge science, about how literature is evolving, about challenges when it comes to peace. peace throughout the world and possibilities. We will also have the possibility to have meetings in this house. So you could come there and you could listen to laureates and other brilliant people in this house on a daily basis. And we will, of course, also spread that digitally so that it will be spread internationally. And if everything works out well now, we could start building this house at the end of 27, and then we will open it in 31. And that happens to be the 130th anniversary of the Nobel Prizes.
1: You're working with, I understand, David Chipperfield Architects in Berlin. Was there a brief given to them? What do you think about in terms of the design of a building for the Nobel Foundation?
0: David Chipperfield himself, he put it like that this is sort of the Nobel Prize embodied in a building. So when he thinks about the architecture of the building, he says that he wants it sort of to embody the Nobel Prize. And that means that it has a dignity. This is a building that's going to be there for generations to come, for our grandchildren and their grandchildren and their grandchildren. So it's a building with dignity, and it's also a building that has sort of, it's going to be built in reused brick. So it's going to be a sustainable building, but also a building that's sort of, in a way, massive. It's something that's going to be there for a long time, but it's most of all an open building. It's open, it's accessible, it's going to be open every day, all year round, and you will be able to come there to attend, to learn from other people coming there. So it's a home for the curious.
1: So how does it fit into, do you think, the ecosystem of Stockholm as a city as well, in terms of that openness that you describe?
0: Stockholm, in many senses, is a very open city, and Sweden is an open country, and Norway too. So, I mean, that's in the heart of Nobel, of the possibility to sort of spread the word of some of the world's largest achievements, and also to the possibility to everyone, for everyone to attend and to come and to meet other interesting people and have discussions with them. So openness is sort of in the Swedish and Norwegian heart.
1: When you describe all of that, were you surprised, frankly, that the Nobel Foundation didn't have a building like this for its first 125 years or so? I mean, does this change what the Nobel Foundation does? Does it change the mission in your mind by becoming more public-facing? What does having a building do in that sense?
0: Well, having a building of this kind has actually been discussed for a very long time. It was actually discussed already when the prizes were founded from the very beginning. But then quite soon, I mean, it was a difficult time in the world then too. We were approaching the First World War. It was a lot of tension. So at that time, they had to sort of wait. But now we're going to build the building. And I think it will give us much more, so many more possibilities than we have right now. We have a museum in Stockholm and a peace center in Oslo. But this big building will give us possibilities to do much, much more than we're doing today. Sweet. Really something to visit if you come to Stockholm.
1: Just finally, and I have a difficult one to end. U.S. President Donald Trump, when he did not receive the Peace Prize last time around, he said in a statement to Norway's leadership that he feels that he no longer has to think solely about peace as a result of not receiving the prize. I won't necessarily ask you to comment on that itself, but what do you want people to think about when they think of the prize and obtaining it? What motivations would you like prize winners to have?
0: The prize winners themselves.
1: Or those seeking the prize.
0: What sort of is in the very core of the Nobel Prize that Alfred Nobel himself wrote in the will is the award should be awarded to achievements that really have benefited humankind. I mean, those are really big words. But those ideas and that statement that we bring with us in all the Nobel work, that it should be awarded to things that have really benefited humankind and really groundbreaking achievements that will be of importance for not only for us who are here today, but for our grandchildren and their grandchildren. It's kind of sometimes hard to, special to talk about because they are really big words. But looking at the 125-year-long history of the Nobel Prizes, it's like looking at big steps for humankind that have been made. courageous peace laureates and creative authors and also a scientist that have truly solved things that we didn't really think were that we were able to solve. So it has this brilliant legacy, and we aim at prizes that have that height and that dignity also in the future.
1: Hannah Harney, thank you very much for joining us.
0: Thank you so much.
1: That's all for this edition of The Big Interview. It was edited by Steph Chungu, and from me, Chris Chermak, thanks very much for listening. Until next time, goodbye.
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0: Lola Le Lan with Lola Alo. I need to pronounce that slowly. We'll get more music right after this.
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0: way it goes. My therapist told me that I should tell you the truth, and you're still angry. So sometimes I feel like I still should have lied. I tell you the truth because I care, but I also lie to you because I care. But if I tell you the truth, I guess I can sleep better at night. But then it looks like I don't care because I'm telling you the truth. I mean, I guess I'm just not a... Everybody hates when they get to that part when they realize that I don't want to tell you I don't care, but if it seems like I don't care, it doesn't mean I don't care. It just looks like I don't care. Because my emotions have been sanded off. I live in LA, sweetie. What do you expect?
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1: You're listening to Monocle Radio in association with Chanel Watches. The silhouette of the J12 watch sets itself apart with its clean, precise lines. Yet, once worn, it is its softness that stands out. Polished with diamond powder, the highly resistant ceramic that adorns it entirely feels as smooth as silk against the skin. A sensory appeal painstakingly perfected for over a quarter of a century that reveals the watchmaking excellence of Chanel. An invincible softness that becomes one with whomever wears it. Chanel Watches, official timekeeper of Monocle Radio.
0: It's 6 p.m. in Honolulu, it's noon here in Kaohsiung City, 5 a.m. in London, and 8 a.m. in Tbilisi. That's the time on Monocle Radio, brought to you by Chanel Watches. Coming to you from Kaohsiung in South Taiwan, I'm Julien Huyer here on Monocle Radio. It hasn't been raining yet this morning. Could it be the end of our 6 weeks of continuous rain? Well, forecast says it's going to rain again, so I wouldn't say it's over yet. Meet the writers with Georgina Godwin. That will be right after the headlines. In an hour, it will be the entrepreneurs. And in between, we will have music for you. That's coming next on Monocle Radio. And now it's time for the latest news headlines. In Germany, the government has blamed Russia for an attempted bombing at Leipzig airport. A drone carrying 600 grams of explosives was discovered near a Ukrainian cargo aircraft in August. Its detonator apparently failed. Berlin says that Russia supplied the equipment and recruited agents for the operation. It will close Moscow's consulate in Bonn. Russia denies responsibility. In Hong Kong, democracy activist Joshua Wong has pleaded guilty to colluding with foreign entities. The national security offense carries a maximum sentence of life imprisonment. Mr. Wong is one of the most prominent figures in Hong Kong's pro-democracy movement. He is already serving a prison sentence in a separate subversion case. In Thailand, a U.S. aircraft carrier has made port after more than 200 consecutive days at sea. The USS Abraham Lincoln arrived at Laem Chabang with about 5,000 sailors and marines after an extended Middle East deployment. The voyage set a modern U.S. Navy record. The crew will have 5 days of leave in Thailand. And finally, in New York, the Metropolitan Museum of Art cancelled a retrospective devoted to John Galliano. The exhibition was abandoned following criticism of the designer's past anti-Semitic remarks. The Met will announce a replacement exhibition. Mr. Galliano himself said that he remained accountable for the harm caused by his past remarks. Those were the headlines. There's still more to come here on Monocle Radio. And now it's time for Meet the Writers here on Monocle Radio.
2: Hello and welcome to Meet the Writers. I'm Georgina Godwin. My guest today is a novelist, screenwriter and journalist. Over the past 3 decades, she's written 10 novels, including Apple Tree Yard, Platform 7 and A Bird in Winter, often exploring desire, secrecy and the stories people tell about themselves. Her new book, On This Spot Fell One Tear of Love, is something different. After the deaths of her parents, she and her siblings discover letters and documents that revealed a version of their parents' lives they had never really known. Louise Doughty, welcome to Meet the Writers.
3: Thank you.
2: This is a memoir, which is a huge departure for you.
3: It is a huge departure, and I have to tell you that when you tell your agent or your publisher that you're writing a memoir, they groan and their forehead hits the table. I think it seems to happen to almost every novelist of a certain age. You get to a point where you think, gosh, I've been making it up for a long time. In my case, 30 years of publishing novels. And I had this personal story that I was burning to tell. But, you know, literary memoir doesn't sell. It certainly doesn't sell as well as my novels. And now the book industry has this thing called, you know, your track. How is your track record? You know, this will give you bad track. So the industry is very, very reluctant to publish literary memoir. And I had to really insist upon it. But it was a story that I was obsessed with. It's taken me 12 years to write. And for the last 2 years of those 12 years, I worked on nothing else. And I thought, I cannot write another thing until I write this book.
2: Wow. OK, it's a big rite of passage, if you like. Let's go right back to Leicestershire.
3: Yes, yes. Land of my birth.
2: Land of your birth.
3: Yes, I was born in Melton Mowbray, which is famous mostly, in fact, only, for the pork pies. And my mother's father was a baker. He worked in the pork pie factory in a village called Nether Broughton. He was a master baker, and it was his job to make the hand-rised pork pies, as a result of which I'm a terrific pork pie snob. And if you bring home any of that Sainsbury's rubbish, I will throw it at your head in an arc. So a proper pork pie, the sides should always be saggy rather than straight. If they're straight, it was cooked in a tin. And I'm sorry, that's not a proper hand-raised pie. The pastry has to be hand-raised around the lump of meat that should always be grey, not pink, and very peppery. And there should be a good thick layer of jelly between the pastry and the pie. And my grandparents met in the pork pie factory. Jessie, my grandmother, it was her job to pour the molten jelly over the pie.
2: What's the jelly made of?
3: I'm not sure we want to know. I think it's probably something that's been rendered. Yeah. I think, you know. But it was her job to pour it over the pork so that the pastry would adhere. And that's how my grandparents met. Their eyes met over a pork pie. And the result was 3 children and 9 grandchildren, one of which was me.
2: Extraordinary. Extraordinary. Tell me about the Romany side of your family.
3: Yes, that was my father's side. So my mother's side was rural working class. And my father's side was slightly unusual. He had grown up in the back streets of Peterborough, very rough back streets of Peterborough. But his mother came from a Romany traveller family called the Smiths, which is a big clan of Cambridgeshire Romany travellers. And he was raised in brick, as we say. She was the last generation of the family to travel. But the Romany culture was still very strong. Even though the family had settled, the family all rockered. They all spoke Rimanus or Anglo-Romani. As children, we would go over to see Great Aunt Lenda, who is in this big rickety house with her 2 daughters and her husbands and all the cousins, and the table would be full of food, and the older generation would fall to rockering. And if I ever said to Dad, you know, what's that language you speak? And he'd say, take no notice. That's just the cant I speak with your Auntie Lenda. Take no notice. He'd left school at 13. He was very, very desperate that we should be raised to be nice middle-class children. He was very, assimilation was very important to him. And I look back now and I feel slightly sad because my cousins can all rocker. They know a lot more about the family history than I do. They were raised in it. But we were raised in a bungalow in a small town 25 miles away, which was very smart for Formica services. And I don't think either of my parents were ashamed of their backgrounds, but they were very aspirational. They were very passionate that we would be something else. Mm. And I can understand that because only a couple of generations before, I mean, my father's grandfather had grown up in a workhouse, a Victorian workhouse, where he went by the name of Pauper 57. So at that point, our family, they weren't working class, they were underclass. Mm. So when my father's generation became solid working class, it was considered a step up. Mm. And his father had been a navvy on the Great North Road. He was a painter and decorator. His father had taken my dad and my uncle out of school the minute they hit 13, because the thing you needed as a man was a trade. But somewhere, my father developed this absolute obsession with education. And he went to night school to do what were then his lower and upper certificates. He did an external degree at Nottingham. And eventually, in his 50s, I remember it because I was about 12, he got a PhD in engineering. And he was desperate to get the highest qualification a man could get. And he did that on top of being the breadwinner and raising three children. He wasn't an easy father, as a lot of people from those backgrounds are. When they're giving their children advantages they've never had, they're very, very determined that their children should take advantage of it. Mm. And we were supposed to work hard. We were raised with a very strong Protestant work ethic. You have to get top marks. You have to take advantage of all your advantages. Mm. And, you know, it was quite tough at times.
2: So tell me about your educational path, and particularly the reading side of it.
3: Yes, well, what was interesting is I never saw my parents read a book when I was growing up. And there were books in the house, but they were squirreled away in a corner, and they represented my father's desire for self-improvement. So there was that old-fashioned sort of teacher self series, you know, the Hellenistic Empire and things like this. And I remember Dad once saying that when he was a young man, he read the complete works of Shakespeare from cover to cover, because that was what educated people did. And of course, I mean, who do we know who's read the complete works of Shakespeare? But at the same time, it was sort of, that was a sort of secret place, his kind of library, his shelf of books in a corner. But we grew up on this housing estate, which was for aspirational families, in this modern bungalow tucked away, and behind it was just open fields. And I was quite an odd, lonely child. And I would quite often take books from the house and lie to my parents and say I was going to play with the other kids from the estate. And I had built myself a den in this kind of wild space beyond the housing estate, where there was a sort of hollow beneath a tree, and I'd put up sort of leaves and branches. And I would go there in my anorak and I would read a book. And it was all the fantasy I could get in the local library. So it was the Narnia Chronicles, of course. It was Ursula Le Guin. I was a big fan of the Wizard of Earthsea books. Science fiction, fantasy, adventure, tales of derring do. It was very much that kind of thing. And I was a very bookish child, to the extent that it became a kind of cycle. I don't know whether I was bookish because I had no friends, or whether I had no friends because I was so bookish. But and the local library, I mean, I've got to pay tribute to the local library. It was a modern one-story red brick block. But it back then, in the 1970s in the East Midlands, it was the only place you could go. There wasn't Costa or Starbucks or all those places that kids can hang out. It was either school or home or this local library, and I lived there in my childhood.
2: And how did you transition from reader to writer?
3: That was a long, slow transition. I went off to university. My brother and sister and I were the first generation in either family to go to university, so that was a big deal. And of course, back then, I've got to say, we went for free. The grant was means tested, and because our parents weren't well off, we all had our fees paid by Leicestershire County Council and got full grants. So how amazing was that? And I think we're exactly the kind of family that would not have got degrees in the current situation. And English literature degree was great. I mean, I did tend to have the adolescence I didn't have. I did a lot of drinking in the student bar. But the degree at Leeds was very traditional. Literature started with the Icelandic sagas, Beowulf, Old Norse, and you worked your way through chronologically over 3 years until you got to T.S. Eliot, which is when apparently literature stopped. And so it was a fantastic grounding in the history of literature. And then after that, I was on the dole for a bit. I was trying to write a novel. I worked for a women's theatre cooperative. But then my big break was I somehow got a place to do the MA in creative writing at the University of East Anglia, which back then was run by Malcolm Bradbury and Angela Carter. And they were my tutors. And I went off to East Anglia. One of my fellow students was Anne Enright. And that was it for me. That was the sort of big leap, if you like. But it still took me another 7 or 8 years to publish after that. I came down to London. I lived in squats. I worked as a part-time secretary. I did bar jobs. I changed beds in an old people's home. I did every single awful job you can imagine. And there was no parental support financially at that stage. And then my big break was I had a couple of things that got runner-up prizes in competitions, a short story that was a runner-up in something called the Ian St. James Awards, doesn't exist anymore, the Radio Times Drama Awards, I had a play on Radio 3, and then eventually through those I got an agent, and it was actually my third novel was the one that got published. I wrote two complete novels in my 20s that were, there's no other way of putting this, just dogs. They were just terrible. I could be blackmailed with those manuscripts. Thank God they were never published. And it was actually my third novel, Crazy Paving, which was the first novel that was published in 1995. I was 31 and I thought I'd left it really late. I was really worried, you know. Of course, I was a baby. I was an infant. And then that was it. And the journalism jobs came.
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3: I presented a good read on Radio 4 for a couple of years. That happened, bizarrely, because there was a programme called Bookshelf back then, and they were doing a piece about struggling writers. And the producer was talking to my agent, and he said, well, there's no one more struggling than Louise. She's a part-time secretary for London Transport, which is what I was doing to earn a living at the time. So this lovely producer, Sally Marmion, who I remember with great affection, sadly no longer with us, came and interviewed me at London Transport. She interviewed me, you know, answering the phones. Oh, hello, how can I help you? They thought I was a good talker, so they got me in to do a paperback roundup for them. And that's how my broadcasting career started, indirectly, because I was a secretary for London Transport. Yeah. So I do feel very strongly that the role of luck and chance in my career has been huge. And I wonder if it's even possible for it to happen that way now. I mean, this was back in the day where Fleet Street was actually on Fleet Street. And I remember blagging my way into newspaper offices and showing up in front of editors' desks and saying, I've got this idea for a piece. I mean, I don't think that's possible now. It was an interesting time, late 80s, early 90s in London.
4: Yeah, and as you say, completely different now. And I mean, our whole sort of media and writing landscape has changed, hasn't it? With your books, you often deal with secrets. And I wonder about the fascination with the gap between what people say and what's really going on.
3: It is a fascination. And I suppose a lot of that does come back to my upbringing. My parents were both very modest, very quiet people. We lived in this immaculate bungalow, as I said, you know, with the formica surfaces spotless. They didn't really talk about anything important. The lingua franca around our way was small talk. And I don't know whether it was a class thing or an East Midlands thing or my parents or a combination of the two. But a typical Sunday lunch, which was always a very important ritual, would be silent. And then my mum might say, you know, do you think the custard's a bit thin? And dad would say, no, I think it's fine. And my mum would say, I think it is a bit thin. This would go on for the whole meal. It was almost like they were, when I read Beckett and Pinter, I thought, oh my God, I feel seen, because my parents are characters. And if we were discussing a news item, like a civil war in some far country, my mum would say, I do think it's a shame when people can't get on. And then there would be a pause.

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1: Yeah, it absolutely changed my life, that book. Up until then, I mean, you know, as I say, during my 20s, I'd done all these, you know, bar jobs and secretarial jobs. Even in my 30s and 40s, I had to have day jobs, inverted commas, although the quality of them improved because I was doing, you know, journalism and broadcasting and I was teaching creative writing. But I wasn't earning a living out of my novels. I mean, even though I was reviewed everywhere, I was quite well regarded, you know, they just weren't paying enough. And Apple Triad was my seventh book. And I remember thinking it was a feminist indictment of the criminal justice system. I got a small advance from it, a modest advance from Faber. And I remember thinking, well, this book is going to be like all the others. I'll hopefully get some good reviews. I'd been shortlisted or longlisted for a couple of prizes but hadn't won anything. The sales would be respectable but modest, which was what I thought the best I could hope for. But there was something about that book. And I remember the first time I realised was after I'd sent it to my agent, who's quite a kind of phlegmatic character. And he rang me up and he said, Louise, it's really good. And I heard something in his voice and I thought, oh, that's interesting. And it went to Faber, and the CEO of Faber called me up, which at that point was a pretty unheard of. Mm. And I remember walking along the street and he said, this is going to be big. And I still didn't believe them. But then on publication, you know, it went gangbusters. And as you say, it was optioned for television immediately. It was on air, I think, within about 3.5 years, which is very fast for television. We got Juliet Stevenson for the audiobook and Emily Watson starring in the television miniseries, along with Ben Chaplin. And it had, what can I say, it had Sex in a Cupboard in the Houses of Parliament. The tabloids... loved it. It was the only time in my life I've ever gone tabloid. And yeah, everything exploded from there.
2: Yeah. And of course, you've carried on with some wonderful works. Platform 7, A Bird in Winter. I love that book because it's a quest, but it's a thriller. It's like a spy novel.
1: Yes, it is. I mean, for years and years, I'd wanted to write a novel about a woman who goes on the run. And the only problem was, is I didn't know what she was running from. And actually, the first third of the novel, neither does the reader. It opens with this woman in an ordinary meeting in an office block in Birmingham, standing up and realising she has to get out of the building and get out fast. And she goes on the run. And for the first third, you're not entirely sure. Is she paranoid? What's going on? And then I thought, yeah, I have got to explain why she's going on the run.
2: Did you know at the beginning why she was going on the run?
1: No, but I knew that she wasn't paranoid. I knew she was in a situation of very serious threat. And of course, the big issue with somebody going on the run is, if they're being threatened, why don't they go to the police? Why can't they go to the police? And then, of course, the whole plot came to explain. And she goes up to Scotland, and I followed her route. I went on the run myself across the Scottish Highlands. It was great fun, up to Orkney. And then my character ends up crossing the North Sea and entering Stavanger in Norway illegally, and ends up in Iceland, and the novel concludes in Iceland. And I did go to Norway and Iceland myself. And the idea was, the further north she goes, the more isolated she becomes, the chillier her journey. And then eventually you do find out what she's running from and why.
2: Mm-hmm. Well, revelations, of course, are at the heart of your new book. And it opens with the death of your parents. It sort of goes backwards, doesn't it, the book. And you go back to the family home after they've both gone, your father dies first, then your mother, and you find this case.
1: Yes. It was a very close thing. I nearly threw it out. It was a huge job. Although the bungalow was immaculate, what we had all underestimated was just how much storage there was. Because, you know, I live in a Victorian house in London. There is not a single cupboard. But this modern bungalow had cupboards lining every corridor. It had an attic, the footprint of the whole house. And our parents had kept everything, every school exercise book, every rotting toy, all their own personal diaries, appointments. There was so much stuff. And at the bottom of the wardrobe in our mother's bedroom, there was this battered black suitcase with the clasps rusted shut. I knew it was decades old. And at the beginning of our excavations, I just tossed it in my old bedroom, which is where we put everything that we couldn't decide what to do with. And it was actually on the final...

0: final day that I was in the house on my own before we sold it, and I had gone up to do the last few bits, and I thought, I'll just have another go at opening that suitcase before I chuck it. And I pulled the clasps and they clunked open and I lifted it. And I thought it was it would look like bits of scrap paper from the engineering firm where my parents had met. It was old letterheads and some black powder, which I realised later was dried flowers that had rotted, odd bits and bobs. And I turned over one of these bits of letterhead, and handwritten in pencil was a letter from my father to my mother ending their relationship. And it was dated, I knew it was written from the 1950s. It was before they married. And then as I started looking at all these bits of paper, I realised what it was. And it was dozens and dozens of letters that charted their love affair when they first met. When Mum was a teenage village lass, she'd left school at 15 and working in this engineering firm in Melton Mowbray. And my father was 10 years older. And as it turned out, as was revealed in these letters, married to another woman. It was their adulterous affair, charted. Most of the letters weren't dated, so eventually when I looked at them, which was not for a long time later, properly, I had to guess the chronology from their contents. So when it said, you know, I can't believe Easter is coming, a whole 4 days without seeing you, my darling, I think, okay, that's Easter, is that 1954 or 1955? So I had to do, if you like, an act of literary criticism on my own parents to work out. But eventually I did manage to put them in what I think was possibly the right date order. And there were letters from solicitors about the divorce. It charted the entire course of their affair before they disappeared into what I call in the book the unrecorded intimacy of marriage.
1: Yes, yes.
0: But it was their early lives in real time. And it was their most heartfelt hopes and dreams, their declarations of love. The one that really stopped me in my tracks as I sat there, I was sitting cross-legged on the floor of my old bedroom reading these. And it was one from my mother. You know, as I said, she was the one with all the small talk, and it was the most brilliantly written, heartfelt love letter. And her big sister, Edna, had married a coal man called Noel, and Mum would babysit for their kids. And she said, my darling, last night I babysat Edna's children and I went up while they were asleep and I stood in the doorway and I dreamed that you were standing by me, my love, and that we were looking at our children. But I know we will never have children together, my darling. And I'm there as their middle-aged daughter, 60, 70 years later. And the line I use in the book is, can the living haunt the dead? Because I wanted to go back in time and whisper in my mum's ear, I'm here, I'm here. You will have the man you love. You will have children with him. You will have three children. You will have a long and happy marriage. Mm. And we're here waiting for you. Be brave. We are waiting. And of course, that's an impossibility.
1: Yeah. I wonder how it feels. I mean, do you feel that you're sort of, I don't know, intruding on their privacy?
0: Yes, there's no doubt about that. And it's an interesting question because I tend to look at this question from the other end of a telescope, which is, when I die, everything I have will belong to my children, including the narrative of my life. My children will have their own view of me, and naturally I hope that they will remember me with love and fondness. But if they don't, you know, if my children want to go public with the fact, actually, Mum was terrible about this, that is their right. Because the story will then belong to them. You know, none of us can control the narrative of our lives from beyond the grave. Mm. And I think that if we say that we can't write about our families, I mean, particularly, you know, relatives who've passed away, then what we're doing is we're closing down so much of human experience. Mm. I think the reaction from my parents would be a weird sort of cross. Dad would have blustered a lot, as I'm not sure about this book, but been secretly pleased. He was a man who wanted to leave a mark upon the world. He did not want to disappear into history as he was destined to do by birth.
1: And you've immortalised him.
0: Yep. And Mum would have been the opposite. She would have said, well, dear, you just do whatever you feel the need to do, and might secretly have minded. You know, there's no getting away from that. I am exposing their dearest thoughts. But what I would say is that I think, particularly with my mother, what I'm exposing is her intelligence, her bravery, how articulate she was before she was swallowed by being a wife and mother. This heartfelt, passionate young woman, brave and interesting and adventurous. And I think, you know, the nicest comments I've had are from people who've said that it's a love letter to my parents. And I think it is. It does expose some of their flaws. I mean, particularly my father was not an easy man. But I think you would be hard put to come away from it and not see it as anything other than a very loving tribute to them.
1: Were there things you chose not to include?
0: Yes, that definitely was. Funnily enough, as a gesture to my mother and the way she felt, I absolutely ruthlessly excised anything to do with bodily functions. You know, my parents got elderly. We all have those stories of how hard it is to look after elderly parents. But I knew that would offend my mum. She was very private about the body. I asked her once if Dad ever changed nappies. She said, oh, don't be silly, dear. Your dad didn't even need a nappy needed changing. He didn't even know when a nappy... And I said, oh, what do you mean? And she said, well, he'd say, you know, what's that child whinging about? And I'd just say, she isn't very comfortable, dear. So Mum wouldn't even say, I have... Because that was a bodily function. Back in those days, you did not mention any bodily function. Everything was very private. I said, you know, did you want Dad there at our birth? She said, don't be silly. Your father's the last person I would have wanted there. You know, you didn't share the childbirth with your husband. You know, your husband was to be kept well away. You know, she'd say, oh, husbands, you know, they'd just go fainting at the wrong moment, you know. So there were obviously lots of anecdotes I could have included, and I was ruthless about that. I also kept the swearing to the minimum. My mum was quite offended by swearing. I said to her once when I became a writer, I said, Mum, I was thinking about my first novel, in fact, Mum, how would you feel if I put sex in my books? And she said, well, dear, you know, I wouldn't be overly pleased, but I do realise you're a writer. You can write about whatever you like. And I said, well, what about violence? You know, how would you feel if there's violence? She said, well, you know, you're a writer. You just go ahead. And I said, well, what about if I wrote about our family or, you know, something that satirised all the values you hold dear? She said, that's quite all right, dear, she said. And then she paused and said, but I do hope you won't use bad language. That I can have a serial-killing psychopath as long as he didn't swear.
1: That's extraordinary. Your siblings appear in the memoir. Do they remember the same family as you do? Did you have the same experience?
0: That's a really interesting question, because there is that old saying, you know, no two siblings have the same parents. And I gave the manuscript to them with the most enormous trepidation. I was really terrified of what they would think, because it is only a third of our shared story. And it is exposing our parents and our family. I said to them both, and I was very clear about that, that although they appear in it, in the initial draft, I gave them both pseudonyms and I kept their appearances to an absolute minimum. I never said what I thought they were thinking or feeling. I mentioned them when they were present, but I made it very clear it was my perspective. I was very ruthless that I was not telling them their story. And I said this to them when I sent them the manuscript. And they both wrote back the loveliest emails, and they both asked for their real names to go in. They said they wanted to be Sean and Rachel, which was their names. And my brother said he read it in his study and in almost one sitting, and he laughed and he cried, and afterwards he closed it and he sat with our parents for a while. And I mean, I have to pay tribute to them, because when you think of how siblings could have reacted to something like this, the fact that it is my story, and my story is only one third, and they have been so generous and so supportive and given it their blessing. And I couldn't be more grateful, because I couldn't have published it without that.
1: Yeah. Do you think that writing it helped you understand things about your own life?
0: Yes, it did. I think it helped me see more clearly that when you grow up with parents who had a very, very different life from your own, there is a kind of schism there. There's a migration from class to class, and it's every bit as potent as a geographical migration. I mean, it's only 100 miles from the East Midlands to North London, but, you know, I am a fully paid-up member of the North London liberal elite that people so despise. I have my nice Victorian house. I have my middle-class partner and my two kids who are both in the media. I'm absolute, total middle-class cliché. I went to university, all those things. And that life and that those privileges were so different from my parents. I mean, I didn't eat in a restaurant until I went to university. We never ate in a restaurant, ever. A, there was nowhere to go in the East Midlands in the 1970s, but B, that was an unheard-of luxury for my parents. I've flown my kids all over the world. You know, I'd never been in an aeroplane when I went to university. I'd never spent the night in a city. I'd never spent the night in a hotel. You know, I've been able to give my kids all sorts of privileges. Of course, they won't be able to afford to buy their own houses now, but that's a separate issue. But yes, I think it did make me reflect a lot on my own privilege. There's no doubt about that, and the schism that that causes.
1: You write that this is probably the only love story that you will ever do. Why is that?
0: Well, I'm a bit of a cynic, it has to be said. I'm rather proud of the line in the prologue when I say that, you know, I am a cynic in matters of the heart, and that in my novels, you know, there's no woman gives up everything for the man she loves. She's more likely to stab him with a chisel, which is true. I do like killing people in my novels. So in a way, there was something rather lovely about that learning curve for me to approach the story quite cynically. You know, my parents, the end of my parents' life was very sad. Dad died of Alzheimer's, and it was the full horror story with psychotic episodes, and Mum cared for him with great heroism, but I think it probably killed her. She died of heart disease a couple of years later. So I approached the story cynically, and I approached the story in an angry way, furious about how much my parents actually suffered in the last couple of years of Dad's life in particular. And then discovering the letters really threw a fresh light on my mother's devotion to my father, and how their relationship began as this passionate, romantic, impossible affair. And I suppose we tend to think that that can never produce a long and happy and sustained marriage. And it did. They had this impossible affair. They thought they would never be together. And then, you know, they were devoted to each other for 60 years until death do us part. So yes, it made me feel, I say in the book, those letters were our parents' last gift to us, their final bequest. It was the inheritance they left behind without them even realizing they were leaving it behind. And it was them saying to us, such love can and does exist.
1: So if no love story next for you, what is next?
0: Well, I'm working on another novel, and yeah, people die in this novel. People die again. I don't know what it is. I do just like killing people. Bird in Winter is in development for television, and we're at a crucial stage where it may or may not happen. And I'm actually holding my breath until we find out. And I'm really, really hoping that will go ahead. I'll be the executive producer on that if it does.
1: And that gives you more control, right? How does that...
0: Well, it gives you the illusion of more control. It means they have to consult you before they do precisely what they want, as opposed to going straight to doing precisely what they want. But I really don't mind. They're talking about it as a big, major 6-part spy series. It would be wonderful if it happened, so fingers crossed for that. But at my heart, I'm a novelist, and novels are really what I want to do. So I'm about halfway through the next novel. I've got a 2-book deal. If the memoir does sell better than everybody seems to expect, I'd love to write another non-fiction book. I really, really enjoyed the palate cleanse of not making everything up, of having pre-existing material that I could shape and you know, lick and love. I really, really did enjoy that. I think the trouble is there's so many things I want to do and we've only got one life. And I'll run out of life before I run out of books I want to write.
1: Well, I don't know that I know anybody else with more energy and more zest for that life. Louise, it's a beautiful, beautiful book. It deserves to do so, so well. It's called On This Spot Fell One Tear of Love and it's published by Phoenix. It's out now. It's by the fabulous Louise Doughty. Thank you so much for coming.
0: Thank you so much.
1: You've been listening to Meet the Writers, thanks to our producer, Steph Chungu, who also edits the show. And you can download this programme and previous episodes from our archive on our website or wherever you get your podcasts. I'm Georgina Godwin. Thank you for listening.
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1: Greetings, girl, and welcome to my world of phrase and right up to bat. It's the daisy age and you're about to walk top stage, so wipe gelatos on the mat. Hip-hop love this is, and don't mind when I quiz your evolvements before the sun. But clear your court, cause this a one-man sport, and who's better for this than plugged one? Don't have to worry about me squashing other deals, cause they've already been squished. Freeze the frame of our moves the same, wish we can continue right behind the bush. You'll stay with me, I know this, but not because of all my earthly treasures, or regardless to the fact

this dance to introduce myself as the chosen one to speak. 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The name's plucked too, and from the soul I bring you the daisy of your choice. May it be filled with a pleasure principle in circumference to my voice. About those other Jennies I reckoned with, lost them all like a homework excuse. This time the magic number is two, 'cause it takes two, not three, to seduce. My destiny of love is brought to an apex. Sex is a mere

Now it's time to let this rhyme style get somewhat poured in the mold. Hold my hand, we'll pick my plantation of daisies for a bouquet of souls. Like to begin at the cut of a rim. Take it as filled to the rim as in brim. Squeeze your stoop like Betty Boop, then make camel alphabet soup and spell plug ones within. Forward marching to say when transistors will play. Coming to bed is the move. Dolby sound will be thin top crown when I put the needle into your groove.

It's I again, and the soul that I send is taking steps to reach your heart. Any moment you feel alone, I can fill up your empty part. We can ascend till we reach daylight heaven, and in a spin we'll hit the top 10. Then we could meet Mr. Stucky and Pops, Brother Lucky will preach, let the wedding begin. Shot by an arrow of Cupid through a string of a G-clef, my dear, I claim your death. And if you could hear me, by golly gee, true goy is ready for what you possess. We could live in my plug tube home, and on Mars where we could be all alone, and we make a song for two picture perfect things, and I

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0: Cannons with Carousel to finish the hour on Monaco Radio. 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
1: You're listening to Monaco Radio in association with Chanel Watches. The strength of the Caliber 12.1 manufacture movement lies in its uncompromising robustness. Yet it is the infinite smoothness with which it delivers the seconds that guarantees the J12's flawless chronometric precision. Visible behind is a perfectly circular oscillating weight and 191 meticulously assembled components, reflecting the prowess of the Caliber 12.1. The embodiment of Chanel's watchmaking excellence with understated strength. Chanel Watches, official timekeeper of Monaco Radio.
0: It's 2 a.m. in Buenos Aires, 1 p.m. here in Kaohsiung City, 6 a.m. in London, and 7 a.m. in Pietermaritzburg. That's the time on Monaco Radio, brought to you by Chanel Watches. Coming to you from Kaohsiung in South Taiwan, I'm Julien Huyer here on Monaco Radio. I had coffee, I had tea, I probably need a sandwich next. We'll chat a bit more and then I will take care of that. The Entrepreneurs will be next, and in an hour it will be The Globalist, our flagship program, and we will hear some music in between. This is what we have now on Monaco Radio. And now it's time for the latest news headlines. In Germany, the government has blamed Russia for an attempted bombing at Leipzig airport. A drone carrying 600 grams of explosives was discovered near a Ukrainian cargo aircraft in August. Its detonator apparently failed. Berlin says that Russia supplied the equipment and recruited agents for the operation. It will close Moscow's consulate in Bonn. Russia denies responsibility. In Hong Kong, democracy activist Joshua Wong has pleaded guilty to colluding with foreign entities. The national security offense carries a maximum sentence of life imprisonment. Mr. Wong is one of the most prominent figures in Hong Kong's pro-democracy movement. He is already serving a prison sentence in a separate subversion case. In Thailand, a U.S. aircraft carrier has made port after more than 200 consecutive days at sea. The USS Abraham Lincoln arrived at Laem Chabang with about 5,000 sailors and marines after an extended Middle East deployment. The voyage set a modern U.S. Navy record. The crew will have 5 days of leave in Thailand. And finally, in New York, the Metropolitan Museum of Art cancelled a retrospective devoted to John Galliano. The exhibition was abandoned following criticism of the designer's past anti-Semitic remarks. The Met will announce a replacement exhibition. Mr. Galliano himself said that he remained accountable for the harm caused by his past remarks. Those were the headlines. There's still more to come here on Monaco Radio. And now comes The Entrepreneurs, that's here on Monaco Radio.

0: 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On today's show, we're talking about the roller coaster of entrepreneurship with the author of a new book on business failure.
1: Just because things often fail doesn't mean they always fail. Companies can find a way forward. There are opportunities to pivot and then pivot again and pivot a fourth time. And eventually you very frequently find a way.
0: And from the lessons of failure to one marker of success, we'll meet a Zurich-based champagne expert to hear how the industry is coping with rising temperatures.
2: All the emails I'm receiving currently, they start with bold letters like never seen before, unbelievable, historic, because it's the earliest harvest in the whole history.
0: This is The Entrepreneurs with me, Tom Edwards. You're listening to The Entrepreneurs. Mike Grossman is a six-time Silicon Valley CEO who spent nearly three decades building and leading venture-backed technology startups. Before becoming a serial entrepreneur, Mike worked at McKinsey, Johnson & Johnson, and Intuit. He's the author of the new book, Failure is an Option, which brings together more than 40 essays on what life inside a startup really looks like beyond the success stories. Monocle's Andrew Miller caught up with Mike about the book. Andrew began by asking what inspired him to write about mistakes.
1: I wasn't interested in writing a book that was like everybody else's books. And it seemed to me that when I look at business books, they fall into two categories. The first is how-tos, you know, how to sell, how to market, how to raise money. Or the second are biographies or autobiographies that tell a very similar story from one another, which is businesses start into great excitement, there's adversity that strikes, and then people get through the adversity and there's enormous success. And neither of those really resonated with me, and neither of them reflects what my experience has been. My experience in Silicon Valley has been that there are ups and downs in random sequence. It's a kind of wild roller coaster ride. It doesn't always end with success, and there's always failure along the way.
3: See, this is what I liked about the idea, because it's long been my own contention, and this is an argument I have had with more magazine editors than I can name, that success as a subject's actually not very interesting. When you ask someone about a great success and how did it feel, they just say, yeah, it was great, obviously. whereas failure is actually much more interesting, and the idea is ideally we should learn something from it, which your book does try to lead us to do. But I wanted to start by going back to your beginnings. Do you have a, when you think of the first thing you tried in the business world that just didn't work, is there one in particular that you come back to?
1: I've run six venture-funded companies, and we started experiencing failure from moment one. I started a company the same day my wife went into labor with our first kid, and we were incredibly excited. I say we because I had a business partner and then pretty quickly two business partners. And within 6 weeks, it looked like we were going to successfully raise money. And for various reasons that I actually describe in one of the chapters in the book, that fell apart very quickly. And we then spent 2 years in the wilderness, metaphorically, trying to build something, not really making that much progress, not able to raise any money. And eventually we broke through and started making progress. But I would say the first 2 years were fun, but more about failure than anything else. So that's how I was basically greeted into this entrepreneurial arena. And what I basically found is that that's kind of the way it works. It's the condition of doing entrepreneurship. And people like to maybe avoid talking about it, but that's real life. The truth is these companies struggle mightily, even the ones that are successful in the end, and you can't avoid the struggle. And the bad days very often trump the good days in numbers.
3: Your introduction does note, and it is, they are extraordinary numbers. You say that fewer than 1% of startups raise any venture capital at all, and only 25% of the startups that do raise venture capital end up making any money. So you're right, failure is going to be most people's experience.
1: Yeah, I think that's exactly right. And what's interesting, though, is even in the companies that succeed better than some of those statistics, the aberrations, if you will, the ones that are most successful, they also fail many times along the way. Business models fail. The moment of success, something bad happens. You know, in order to succeed, you have to constantly fail. That's at least been my experience. And it's the experience of many of the people around me. Like the companies that get founded, many of them never see the light of day. But even the ones that are most successful face enormous adversity and struggle. But people don't like talking about that as much, interestingly.
3: I mean, one of the more, I guess, startling lessons you've learned along the way and that you do impart in the book, which is this realization that you can do absolutely everything right. You can tick all the boxes, you can work all the hours that God sends, you can assemble a fabulously talented team, and it can still end up in the tank. What do you do once you've understood that? Like, where is, I guess, the useful learning from that?
1: I think it's you're understanding what you're getting into. Just because things often fail doesn't mean they always fail. Mm. And very often companies can find a way forward. There are opportunities to pivot and then pivot again and pivot a fourth time. And eventually you very frequently find a way. One of the things I've learned is that when things are going well, you should expect them to not go so well. But when things are going badly, if you have a committed team that works really hard and is very adaptable, you'll eventually start doing better. So it's on both sides of that. But I think having a realistic view about how challenging it is a very useful thing, because when adversity strikes, and inevitably does, you're much more ready for it emotionally and practically, because it's not a surprise. I think for a lot of entrepreneurs, and I felt this way the first time out, it was astonishing. We were working so hard, and I think in a reasonably objective sense, we're doing a good job, and yet we're making very little progress. And I hadn't anticipated that. Once I accepted it as a kind of working condition, I found that I was able to ride through the ups and downs much better.
3: This is why you describe yourself in the book as neither an optimist nor a pessimist, but both at the same time.
1: That's right. And I think that that's realistic. I also think it's a great coping strategy because it is a roller coaster ride and it's very emotionally draining. The lows are very low. The highs are high too, but the lows are particularly low. So one of the challenges that I've experienced and I've seen other entrepreneurs experience is how do you cope with the inevitable downs? And the way I taught myself to cope with it was to have full faith that when things are bad, they will get better. But also to be realistic when things are good, that they will get worse.
3: Is part of the key to that learning how not to take anything personally? Because I think that is one of the difficulties that all people have with any kind of failure. You inevitably think this must be something I did wrong or because there's something wrong with me. Whereas a lot of the times things just go wrong because they went wrong.
1: Yes, I think people often identify the outcome with themselves. And so if the outcome is good, they feel better about themselves. If the outcome is bad, they feel worse about themselves and regard it as a statement on them. And I know what that feels like. It doesn't feel very good. But the truth of the matter is that you can't control the outcome, not in my experience. You can control how hard you work. You can control whether you have a great team. You can control whether you're approaching a problem in a thoughtful way. There's a lot of things you can control, but what ends up happening, you can't control. And one of the things I wrote about was the company that finally was starting to succeed. We had pivoted several times. We started growing very rapidly. And at exactly the moment where it appeared that we were on our way, the U.S. Congress changed a law and legislated our business model out of existence. And just like that, we were dead in the water. And we had no control over that. That certainly had nothing to do with me or anybody else on the team. It just had to do with a U.S. senator who was trying to satisfy some constituents and make, you know, make them happy. And it destroyed a business that was actually doing very well. And I've had the inverse experience, too, situations where it looked like, you know, the universe wasn't going to cooperate no matter what we did. And at exactly that moment, a big acquirer swooped in and paid a very substantial amount of money to buy the company. So the unpredictability of it is something that is unavoidable. And one of the lessons I've learned is don't think of the company as somehow connected to yourself. Mm. You know, you're not your situation. You're not the company. So yes, I think that it's not personal in some fundamental sense. Of course, it affects you emotionally, but it's not about you. It's about this project that you and a group of people are trying to pursue, and you do the best you can, and sometimes it works and sometimes it doesn't.
3: When it does work, though, success can obviously also have contained within it the seeds of eventual failure. It's what obviously the ancients would have called hubris, what you call irrational exuberance. And how do you guard against that? Have you got better as you've gone along at not getting carried away?
1: Yes. And the reason is because I've had many experiences when I did feel somewhat carried away, that things ended up not going as well as I would have hoped. One of the main areas of irrational exuberance is when companies raise money. Mm. When you raise venture capital and you have millions of dollars that come into the bank, it's very easy to think we're on our way. We've made it. We have all this money in the bank. And the truth is, all that's happened is that you've convinced an investor or a couple of investors that what you're doing has merit, and they're willing to bet on you. So it's a validation that you're maybe onto something, but it in no way indicates that what you're doing is going to work. And so, yes, I've learned to be very patient in these situations. And that's what I tell teams. It's like, this is good, but this is a marathon, and we just need to focus on what we can control, and let's try to do the best job we can, and then we'll see what happens on the other side of it.
3: Because there's a related question I was wondering about as well, attached to something else you write in the book, where you write every time you've expanded a company's strategic scope, the company has performed worse. Is there a lesson there about knowing what our own limitations are, and indeed knowing what the limitations of our business are? There is that sort of very wry fable you tell about nearly costing a company millions of dollars by trying to save $5,000 doing your own legal work.
1: It's hard to do anything is kind of my experience. Even if you have a team of people, or 10 people or 50 or 100, especially when you get up to 100, it sounds like a lot of people. But the truth is, it's hard to do anything. And so if you end up trying to do two things or three things or five things, what ends up happening is you end up doing all of them badly. At least that's been my experience.
3: I do want to ask just finally the question that I always end up wondering about when I read a book like this, or when I read anything where somebody is reflecting on what they learnt because something went wrong. We have now, as a species, thousands of years, you would think, of accumulated wisdom about how not to fail and how to respond when we fail anyway. Do you think, and at the risk of undermining the premise of your book, can we actually learn anything really from the failures of others, or are we doomed to have to learn everything the hard way ourselves?
1: That's a really interesting question. It reminds me actually of something my father told me when I was younger, where he said that when I was little, he wanted to teach me all sorts of things. And then somewhere along the line, he concluded that I needed to experience it myself. Otherwise, I wouldn't really understand it. Yes, I think that ultimately we learn the most when we experience things ourselves. We can really relate to them in a much more significant way. But having said that, I thought it would be interesting to try to reveal what it really feels like to be in this type of entrepreneurial context, failures and all. And I don't think that that's a story that at least I've read previously. And so I think that there's for a group of people out there who are entrepreneurially inclined, or just think that the world of technology in Silicon Valley is interesting, getting a chance to have an authentic view of what it really is like, what it really feels like, has value.
3: And just as a final thought, is there one failure at all that you've still never quite managed to achieve that philosophical zen about, one particular thing which will occasionally have you waking screaming in the night at 3 o'clock in the morning?
1: Yes, the answer is definitely yes. The first one that comes to mind is I had an opportunity to sell a company at a relatively early part in the company's development, and I overplayed my hand in the negotiation not realizing how difficult it

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1: Reflections of a Silicon Valley CEO, which is available now. You're listening to The Entrepreneurs. Dan Rosner is the founder and creative director of Champagne and Friends, a Zurich-based luxury event series that curates tasting experiences in Switzerland and beyond that he started almost 10 years ago. Dan recently stopped by Studio 4 in our Zurich HQ to discuss how climate change is impacting the champagne harvest. He spoke to our Emma Nelson and regular Monocle contributor Juliet Linley. I'm told they discussed the industry and Dan's business, but I gather a tasting of rosé champagne was also on the cards. And, dear listener, if I can shock you, this was the morning. Why do I never get these gigs? Anyway, here, gamely managing her morning sparkling intake, is Emma.
2: Dan, welcome. Just tell us, how difficult is your job to be a creative director of Champagne and Friends? I mean, this is an impossibly hard task, surely.
3: Well, of course it is, but it's not such a hard task if you're in the studio with a bottle of champagne in front of you, right, like right now.
2: Do we take that as a cue to say pop it, Dan?
3: I'd say so.
2: Now, talk us through your technique. It's a good one.
3: You just hold the cork in your hand and you turn the bottle, not the other way around. Ooh.
4: Bit of a micro pop there, Emma.
3: Yeah, my micro pop.
2: So discreet.
3: It's an elegant thing. It shouldn't
2: so
3: be
2: so discreet.
3: It actually shouldn't pop very loud.
2: You're not tilting the glass. Is that a thing? Are you allowed to let the fizz go up?
3: Yeah, you should, because when the fizz goes up and when you have the foam and you stick your nose into it, you actually get the real taste in it. It's like a trick, because people swirl glasses when they have wine to get the flavor in their nose. But with champagne, you don't need to do that, because all the bubbles, they transport the flavor.
2: Juliet and Dan have now given me a glass of champagne. I'm clearly the one who looks like they need it most. Thank you so much. Yes, they're absolutely delicious. Dan, just talk us through a little bit. Well, first and foremost, we've got the wrong glasses, haven't we? Dan came in with his champagne and said, don't you have any other glasses? Now, we have a sort of a very elegant but standard issue tumbler here at Monocle. Are we wrong?
3: Well, at the end of the day, the best glass is the one you have, but this is sort of like the Spanish tapas wine glass for modern day. But usually you would use a rather kind of white wine glass that has a slight tulip shape. It's actually not advised to use flutes or coupes, both.
2: Why?
3: Because it takes away all the winey and the flavor. Because if you have a thin glass like a flute, you only taste sugar and acid. And that's why a lot of people, they don't like champagne.
4: That's the reason I don't like champagne. Thank you, Dan, for telling us. But can we just bring in this story back to the fact that we're suffering like the hottest summer ever, we feel. And Emma and I keep complaining about that. But so the champagne harvest is early this year. This is a historic moment.
3: Oh, totally. First of all, let's not complain. I mean, the hot summer has given us lots of excuses to open bottles of champagne and to indulge into that, which we're very happy about that. But joking aside, harvest in the Champagne region starts today officially. And all the emails I'm receiving currently, they start with bold letters like never seen before, unbelievable, historic, because it's the earliest harvest in the whole history. That's never happened before.
4: Would the harvest usually be then?
3: Usually it's like in September. Now with global warming, it's moved to end of August, and now it's mid of August. It's never happened. 20, 30, 40 years ago, it used to be December and October. So this is historic. And if I may say, there's like two things to know about that. We're thinking of heat, and grapes get ripened faster. That means logically more flavor, more juice, more ripeness. But we're talking about champagne that has the same latitude of Canada. You can't really make wine there. So to have fizz, to have the elegance of champagne, you need structure in there.
2: So how is the heat going to change the structure, the taste, the sugar content of this vintage?
3: Well, if you only want sugar, then you're just going to do grape juice. It's as easy as that. But to do elaborate, elegant wine, you need terroir. I know that always sounds so

0: fancy when we talk about terroir, but wine is more earth than fruit. And you must know that Champagne has chalk foundations, and chalk acts like a huge sponge that kind of collects waters and that keeps the whole roots nurtured and wet. So when you look at Burgundy, for example, where the most expensive wines from the world come from, they have a real problem this year because they haven't had rain for over a month. And that's where it starts. It's not actually about that it's just hot, it's there wasn't no water. And when it's only hot during the night, the wines can concentrate, the flavor profiles can concentrate, and where's all the structure and charisma happen. So it's a bit complicated, but that's another topic. How about cheers?
1: How about cheers? Okay. Cheers.
2: We've now stopped the interview, ladies and gentlemen, because we're having a drink.
1: That's what one does.
2: This is obviously what one does. So this makes for obviously big problems because we now have to stop speaking and drink. So we're going to take it in turns. Actually, what are we drinking, Dan?
1: It looks pink to me.
2: It looks pink to me too. Pink is a thing.
0: Oh, yeah.
2: Cheers, everyone.
0: Greatest thing. Cheers.
2: This is a terrible job. Right.
0: I'm glad you said it.
2: So hard. Right. We're drinking pink, and this is a thing.
0: Yeah. So today we're drinking from a maison that's called Bilcar Salmon. It's like a boutique champagne producer who's been around for only 200 years. And their rosé non-vintage is called Le Rosé. And for me, it's like the everybody darlings of rosé champagne. Entry level, it's a non-vintage. And it's just beautiful. That, to me, is a luxury product that is perfectly accessible, that has elegance, that has sophistication. It's easy drinking, but still it has a bit of something special.
1: But how worried are we seriously about global warming and its effect on champagne? I mean, and also, everyone's drinking less. So if the champagne isn't even going to be that good, what's going to happen?
0: So, first question, global warming has been a topic in Champagne for 20 years already. So the region has learned to adapt because obviously, if you look at the famous Hugelin Index, the climate has moved from Bordeaux that used to be there where we're drinking our Cabernet Sauvignon at 14, 15 degrees up to Champagne now that is northern to a region that is used to do elegant sparkling wines. So they have adjusted that by farming, by better viticulture, by biodynamic practices as well, but also by harvesting earlier, by doing more lean wines. But it's a very complicated issue. So what's happening now is it has reached a point, obviously, where it's become so warm, and we're seeing that nature has started to adapt slowly. And that is because of that chalk. So I've just talked to some friends in Champagne 2 days ago, and they said even though the grapes are super concentrated, some of them are really fresh. And that you don't get in other regions, and that's why Champagne is so famous for being elegance and freshness. And you can't do Champagne if you don't have that freshness, that elegance, and that has to do with the chalk and with the way you farm it, with the way you produce it. Because, and the one last thing I need to say is that you can't make the bubbles when you have too much alcohol.
2: Tell me a little bit more about how the industry is shaping this need to make rapid change to adopt to the climate. Because when you look at something like Bilcar Salmon, it's what, 1818 is when it was founded. It is a family-run business. I think the owner died last year, age 102. And so you have this real sense that this is a house, as are many of the great houses, happy to take its time, happy to really move slowly and use that slowness as a symbol of elegance. But we're now looking at the harvest moving massively quickly. So if you're someone like Bilcar Salmon, how do you sort of keep control of everything?
0: That's a very good question. You look at two parts. You look at the house style and you look at how they execute it on the global, in terms of the global warming. So the house style has always been a very fresh at Bilcar Salmon, and they do something that's called the débourbage. It's a bit technical, sorry, but they cool the grapes down in a massive fridge after harvesting before I press it to add another freshness. So it's an extremely technical product. So everything is made to keep the freshness. And with Bilgar Salmon, a house I've been friends with for a very long time, and I know the owners, I know the family.
2: You have good friends.
0: Yeah, Mathieu, the CEO. It's artisanal family business. They are dedicated completely to quality. And that's what we love.
1: And going back to my question about people drinking less, are we also drinking less champagne? And are we looking at 0% alcohol champagne in the future?
0: Well, that doesn't exist because it can only be called champagne when it's a wine that comes from the Champagne region. And it's the wine region with the strictest rules on earth. So you can't...
1: No chance.
0: No chance. You can't even legally call a Prosecco a champagne. It has nothing to do with it, anything. But going back to your question, obviously, a lot of high-end, zero, low-alcohol drinks have come to the market, especially from Scandinavia, that are very sophisticated. But we're talking niche. We're talking at the top of the luxury product. And from my experience, it's only being drunk there. Maybe some Michelin-star restaurants or fancy bars. But no, champagne is always going to stay in this 10 or 11... degrees. But what we might see is, if the global warming continues, how about in 30, 40 years, Champagne is going to become a still wine region? Who knows?
1: There we go.
2: Let's talk about what you're doing in November, Dan. You are actually bringing champagne to us, which we're clearly very grateful for. Thank you. You're doing a thing on rosé, is that correct?
0: Yeah.
2: Tell us about it.
0: Well, Champagne in France is my event series that I've been running since almost 10 years. And we're doing a special event on 1st of November here in Zurich, dedicated entirely to rosé champagne. Because rosé champagne is sort of a bit underrated. A lot of people still think, oh, it's this funny pink fizz that we have in, you know, as a side dish to the English 5 o'clock tea with scones and strawberries and chocolate. And it couldn't be further from the truth. I'm sorry.
2: Okay, that sounds amazing. And just a little bit about you. We've talked nothing about champagne, but how does one become founder and creative director of Champagne and Friends? I mean, were this job not to exist, we're very grateful, Dan. I'm sure the heavens are grateful too that you invented this job. How did you come to do this?
0: Well, I was a creative director working at Apple. I've worked in creative brand communications in the luxury sectors for a couple of other brands. And I've always loved to drink champagne. So I started a blog 15 years ago that was fortunate to explode. And then after living 5 years in London, I came back to Zurich. And having seen what beautiful events there are, I was a bit disappointed. There's nothing in Zurich. So we started Champagne and Friends. And it became sort of a role model of a modern day champagne tasting, because it's not just another wine fair or another tasting. It's really has the atmosphere of a cocktail party. That means it's also sort of a networking event at the intersection of fine wine and luxury lifestyle.
3: That was Dan Rosnov, the founder and creative director of Champagne and Friends. You can find out more by heading to champagnefriends.ch. That's where you can also sign up for Dan's special rosé champagne event in November.

0: And that is all for this episode of The Entrepreneurs. We'll be back at the same time next week. The Entrepreneurs was produced for the final time by Laura Kramer. Thank you very much, Laura. Bon chance and all the best. The audio editing on this show was by Jack Dewis. 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You can also follow us and catch up with the archive wherever you get your audio. If you'd like to get in touch with the team, you can email me, Tom Edwards, on te@monocle.com. Goodbye, and thanks for listening to The Entrepreneurs.
1: That was The Entrepreneurs. We are going to go back to music soon, and then it will be The Globalist, our flagship program today, hosted from London by Georgina Godwin. Georgina, hello from Taiwan. What do you have for us today?
2: Hi, Julien. Well, a packed show as usual. Russia in Niger. We're looking at how the Africa Corps is still a force in Africa and what that means politically. We're also going to look at this kind of catastrophic drop with bond yields. Chris Chermak is going to be in the studio along with an expert from Japan just to look at what's going on with the markets. Of course, we've seen the leaders of the G20 are meeting in Asheville in North Carolina. We'll get a readout of that and find out how this is impacting global economics. We are going to hear from Terry Stiastny. She'll be going through the newspaper front pages. We'll be hearing about the UN's newest visitor centre and the architecture of that. Spoiler alert, it's not a great report. Then, I'm loving the idea of this story. It's all about the cartographer's process. So as we know, Donald Trump frequently likes to rename large bodies of international water. And we'll find out how map makers actually deal with that. Then we'll be speaking to the Hagen CEO, that's Tim Schroeder, fantastic Danish coffee makers. We'll find out how that magic happens. And then, well, many, many people from Monocle and lots of Monocle lovers from all over the world are heading to Lisbon. And that's because our Quality of Life conference is taking place there this weekend. Carlotta Ribello is based in the city. She'll be telling us how the preparations are going. Back to you, Julien.
1: Thanks, Georgina. Back to Taiwan with me. 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
3: 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Bis bald!
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1: The Monocle Daily wraps up the day in Europe every weekday at 1800 London time. 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
0: Sucre Salé by Emma Hoot and Molitor. That's right now on Monocle Radio.

0: qu'on peut tout faire pour se déchirer. Et puis passer notre vie à se courir après. 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

0: And that was Delulu by Kiki to finish the hour in music on Monaco Radio. The headlines are coming and then it will be the Globalist. This is Julien Huyer signing off from Kaohsiung in South Taiwan. I'll talk to you again on Monday. And until then, I wish you a good time.
1: You are listening to Monaco Radio in association with Chanel Watches. The silhouette of the J12 watch sets itself apart with its clean, precise lines. Yet, once worn, it is its softness that stands out. Polished with diamond powder, the highly resistant ceramic that adorns it entirely feels as smooth as silk against the skin. A sensory appeal, painstakingly perfected for over a quarter of a century, that reveals the watchmaking excellence of Chanel. An invincible softness that becomes one with whomever wears it. Chanel Watches, official timekeeper of Monaco Radio.
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0: This is The Globalist, broadcasting to you live from Midori House in London. I'm Georgina Godwin. On the show ahead, what's behind Russia's military presence in the Sahel? We'll examine the Africa Corps' actions and Moscow's motivations in Mali, Niger and Burkina Faso. Then...
1: The world is awash in debt post-COVID, and the only way for us to get out of this is to grow our way out of this.
0: A global sell-off in government bonds has deepened overnight. As G20 finance leaders meet in Asheville, we'll ask what governments can do to stop the slide. We'll have a look through the international front pages and then hear about the architecture of the UN's latest visitor centre. Then, as Trump initiates yet another name change for an international body of water, we look at how cartographers deal with political interference in map making. Plus...
2: So if you go into a sushi bar, a cocktail bar, you like to sit in a bar and see the magic happen. We've created the same in Hagen around the espresso bar. We want to show our baristas their skills.
0: The enchantment behind Danish coffee making will be revealed with Hagen's CEO, Tim Schroeder. Then, are you heading to Lisbon today? Well, if you're not, you should be. Our Carlotta Ribello will be down the line from the city to preview the delights ahead at Monocle's Quality of Life conference, taking place there this weekend. That's all ahead here on The Globalist, live from London. First, a look at what else is happening in the news. The US and Iran have exchanged a fresh wave of attacks, raising fears of a broader regional escalation. Asian markets have fallen sharply as the renewed US-Iran fighting drives oil prices and bond yields higher. And the US and Australia have pledged $580 million in new support for Pacific Island nations as competition with China intensifies at the Pacific Islands Forum in Palau. Do stay tuned to Monocle Radio for more on those stories. Now, Russia continues to expand its military influence in Africa. Over the weekend, a mutiny in Niger threatened the military junta's grip on power before Russian forces helped put it down. It was the Africa Corps' second major military intervention in the Sahel this year, where an estimated 1,700 to 2,000 Russian personnel are now deployed across Niger, Mali and Burkina Faso. Before the 2023 coup, Niger was a key base for French and US counter-terrorism operations. Now, Russian forces are helping protect the governments that pushed those forces out. So I'm joined by Tara O'Connor, Managing Director of Africa Risk Consulting, a pan-African risk management firm, and here in the studio by Stephen Diel, a Russia analyst and co-translator of a new book, Alexei Navalny's autobiography, Patriot. Welcome to you both. Many thanks for coming in today. Tara, if we could start with you, just to recap, how serious was the mutiny this weekend and how decisive was the Russian intervention?
3: Well, it was, I think, the most serious threat against the military coup leaders to date for several reasons. First of all, there was a group of young military officers from the Special Forces Unit led the attempted coup, and they attacking both the presidency but also the main air base, outside Niamey, the capital. And how decisive was Russia's intervention? It was particularly decisive in that I think some 200 Russian troops were used to quell the mutiny. But what was key was that there were several other Nigerian troops that refused to actually follow orders to actually suppress the mutiny themselves. So there was an extended sentiment of anti-regime sentiment that was quelled mainly by Russian intervention.
0: Mm. And Stephen, so what exactly is the Africa Corps and how directly is it controlled by Moscow?
4: The Africa Corps is, if you like, the organisation that appeared in the wake of the Wagner Group, which of course was effectively a private army. Given... quite a bit of their own responsibility away from Moscow. But of course, in 2023, its leader, Yevgeny Prigozhin, tried to lead something of a was it a coup? It was certainly a rebellion against President Putin and against the way in which the war in Ukraine was being conducted, not that he disagreed with the war. And I think that gave the Kremlin quite a shock, that they felt that they, even though they called a private army, they had them pretty well under their control. And so what they've had to do, although the name Wagner still resonates across certain parts of Africa, they realised they had to bring them more under state control. And using the term Africa Corps, which sounds a bit odd if you think back to the Second World War, because that's what the Germans called them, their troops in Africa. So the Africa Corps now is very much controlled much more by Moscow. The crucial thing about it, though, is, and as Tara was just saying there, you know, sort of 200 Russian soldiers involved, it's not actually very big. The question of Russia and Africa raises its head from time to time, and you think, oh, then there's a vast operation. It's not. There's between about 5,000 and 6,000 Russian soldiers in Africa at any one time. And their key role is to disrupt. So even though it didn't suit them that this coup might have been successful, so they helped out to put that down. But this is what Russians do everywhere, unfortunately, and it's something that politicians in Europe often don't understand either, that Russian foreign policy, the key factor of it is disruption. And what they're doing in Africa, yes, they want to get access to minerals and oil and diamonds and so on, but really, it's about disrupting Western influence there, and to a certain extent Chinese, but I think they realise that the Chinese are so big in Africa that it's better not to take them on. But anything they can do to turn African countries away from Western former colonial powers, the better, as far as Russia's concerned.
0: Yeah. Tara, Niger broke with France and the US in the name of sovereignty. How dependent is that region? How dependent is the Sahel now on Russia?
3: It's hugely dependent on Russia, mainly militarily. And I totally agree that Russia's objective is long term. Its strategy is not stability or development of the countries themselves, but to maintain a Russian military presence and an extractive presence, if you like, to gain control of, in Niger's case, the uranium. And its primary purpose in the Sahel is to keep the coup leaders that they supported in power. And that in itself, as you rightly said earlier, is disruptive of what was formerly very much a European and American allied region, which it no longer is.
0: So, Stephen, I mean, we've talked about the fact that Russia is getting returns financially, obviously, from the extraction industry and so on. Is its priority defending jihadist groups or keeping friendly military governments in power, though?
4: Oh, that's a very good one, because I think they're one thing that really does worry them are the jihadist groups. I don't think they know quite how to cope with them in the long term, because we don't know the size of these groups. They're not regular armies. They have had some notable successes in Mali, Niger, and Burkina Faso, and I think that is one thing which makes the Russians feel that their whole strategy isn't complete. Because they don't, you know, yes, they can keep certain regimes in power. They can, if they want to, try and help overturn other regimes. But the jihadis, it's like the joker in the pack. And I think that is the one thing that that worries the Russians, because they don't have the ability at the moment to step up the numbers significantly in Africa. They've got the war going on in Ukraine. They're taking soldiers from Africa, in fact, to fight in Ukraine, and there's been some protests about that. But the jihadist question is one that worries them.
0: And Tara, finally, I wonder if the events in Niger and the region make Russian protection more attractive to other governments across Africa. I'm thinking about places like, for instance, Zimbabwe, where there's a bit of a backlash. Are places like that looking to Russia for protection because they have managed it in the Sahel?
3: I think it's the leadership that looks towards Russia. It's leadership really in countries, for example, like Tanzania, like Zimbabwe, as that you mentioned, that have really come to power or are holding on to power in more dictatorial means, that are turning to Russia to support their continuing in power, rather than actually more broader military support. As Stephen rightly said, Russia doesn't have the available troop numbers to be able to provide any meaningful support in any real military crisis. But protecting leadership, and particularly more dictatorial leadership in power, yes, that's part of their strategy.
0: Tara O'Connor of Africa Risk Consulting and the Russia analyst Stephen Diel. Thank you both very much. This is The Globalist.

0: It's 15:11 in Tokyo, 7:11 here in London. Government borrowing costs have jumped around the world as investors worry about stubborn inflation, higher interest rates and mounting public debt. Japan's 10-year bond yield has hit 3% for the first time since 1996, whilst borrowing costs in Britain, the US and parts of Europe have also reached multi-year highs. Overnight, the sell-off has deepened, with borrowing costs climbing further across major economies as the US-Iran conflict and the higher cost of energy add to inflation fears. Well, I'm joined now by Monocle's senior news editor, Chris Chermak, and by Jason Douglas, the Wall Street Journal's Tokyo Bureau Chief. Many thanks for being here. Jason, what has driven Japan's yield to 3% for the first time in 30 years?
1: I mean, I think Japan's bond yields are being driven higher primarily by these global factors that are driving yields up around the world, right? So you mentioned inflation. Fears around inflation have been rekindled by the resumption of hostilities between the US and Iran and the consequences that will have on energy prices. Japan is a big importer of energy, and inflation here is already a little bit above the central bank's target. The central bank here, the Bank of Japan, is behind the curve like other central banks. People expect it now to have to raise rates much more aggressively than it had perhaps been signaling. And all this is conspiring to push up bond yields. It is true that Japan has an awful lot of debt, that the government here does have some pretty ambitious plans for spending, and that is also weighing on bond yields for sure.
0: And Chris, I wonder how much of that same pressure we're seeing in Europe, and is it for the same reasons?
2: It's for some of the same reasons that Jason is outlining there. Obviously, the global situation in Iran, and we've seen the yields rise, maybe not quite to those extents that you're seeing in Japan. Although the UK, for example, the 30-year gilt is at its highest level since 1998, so also almost 30 years. Europe, France and Germany are seeing 15-year highs. And I think what's different in Europe, or interesting this time as well, and kind of relates to what Jason is saying, is it's not just like the peripheral nations as it was the last time we had a financial crisis here, right? Around 2012 or so, that was Greece, Portugal, Ireland being tested. Now it is France, it is Germany, it is the UK, and it is about Iran, but it is also about concerns over spending here hitting these countries, higher defense spending, also because of Russia and Ukraine, for that matter. So that's entering the picture here in Europe. And very little interest in reining in spending at this moment, also because you have populist rivals who, of course, are challenging the more moderate centrist governments in Europe. So that is causing them to not want to rein in spending as much as markets would like them to.
0: Mm. And so taking that view of the rest of the world, Jason, I mean, we know that Japan is one of the world's biggest holders of overseas assets. Could higher yields at home pull Japanese money out of other markets?
1: That is certainly possible. I would say we're not seeing any real sign of that just yet. You know, Japan, as you mentioned, Japanese investors, particularly the big pension funds here and the insurers, are huge investors in the United States, in U.S. Treasury bonds, in U.S. equities, and bonds around the world. So yes, a rise in yields that lures Japanese investors back home would certainly have a big effect on asset prices elsewhere. I just want to add one thing to what Chris said. I think the missing piece that we don't talk about enough here is growth, right? So the US has a huge budget deficit. It's 7.5% of GDP, or forecast to be around about that. Whereas countries like Japan, it might surprise your listeners to learn, have a tiny budget deficit. Italy is forecast to be in surplus this year. So borrowing like at the moment is not necessarily the issue. I think the issue that is concerning investors is fiscal sustainability over the long term. The US is forecast to grow twice as fast as any European economy this year and in the years ahead, particularly with this AI tailwind. And so I think, you know, concerns are kind of mounting that over the years, you know, with very anemic growth, with these population pressures we're seeing in Europe and Japan, that these debts are just going to get harder to bear.
0: Mm. So we know that finance ministers from the G20 have been meeting in Asheville in North Carolina, Chris. I wonder what governments can do to do exactly what Jason is saying, find that fiscal sustainability as well as bringing borrowing costs down.
2: There is a tricky balance, as Jason was describing there, and you saw that playing out a little bit at the G20 finance ministers meeting in Asheville. You heard at the top of this show the U.S. Treasury Secretary Scott Bessent saying we have to grow our way out of this. That is not so easy for Europe compared to the United States. But also, I think when you look at the G20 and compare that one, if you will, to the last global financial crisis we had in 2008, countries came together to send the same message. This time we're not seeing that. There are so many different disputes between countries as well that make them struggle to send a message to global markets that they have this under control. The US, of course, fighting with Canada over trade, fighting with China over trade. That was something that distracted very much from this summit, was a distraction for leaders from Europe and from other parts of the world. So you didn't see a common message coming out of this. The US put out a statement saying this was agreed by all countries except China. It's frankly not even clear if all countries agreed to the statement beyond China. So that is part of the issue, I think, that we're seeing. And also then what to do about interest rates. That'll be the interesting question going forward as well. Interest rates are rising. U.S. President Donald Trump wants interest rates to fall, but his own central bank chief, Kevin Warsh, is now signaling that interest rates might have to go higher. So that's also something that has raised borrowing costs in the United States.
0: And Jason, Chris mentioned 2008, of course, the last great sort of financial earthquake. Are we, in this instance, looking at a temporary shock, or is this a fundamental change in the price that governments will have to pay to borrow?
1: I think it probably is the second one. I mean, I don't think it is. I don't think it is extreme as the. We're not heading for some big crash in government borrowing. We are, in fact, seeing interest rates rise back to where they were prior to the 2008 financial crash. You know, many of our advanced economies have been in this period of secular stagnation, it was sometimes called, where just you had very low growth, very poor prospects, and this brought interest rates right down for years and years. And then it was the pandemic that really changed that dynamic, that pushed up inflation, that forced central banks to raise rates. And now I think we are moving into this new world where interest rates will be higher. And in the UK, there

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1: Markets do have a way of warning governments if they don't respond to that initial raise, if you will. So now we're seeing that first response from markets, and now it is up to European governments and others for that matter to respond to that. You're going to see the UK, of course, unveiling its budget soon under Andy Burnham, and other governments as well. Germany, of course, has spent more on defence because and also eased its own debt break. So it is going to be interesting to see how governments respond, not just with words saying they are committed to keeping spending under control, as you heard Andy Burnham, for example, say here, but actually take the measures needed in order to cut spending and keep, and for that matter, as Jason was saying, increase growth in the years coming forward.
2: No, absolutely. And more on what Andy Burnham had to say as his first address to Parliament as Prime Minister coming up in just a moment. Many thanks to Monocle's Chris Chermack and the Wall Street Journal's Tokyo Bureau Chief Jason Douglas. Now, still to come on the programme.
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2: I'm not sure how to do an eye roll on radio. 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
2: Let's continue now with today's newspapers. And joining me is Terry Stiastony, who's a political journalist and the author of Believable Lies, The Misfits Who Fought Churchill's Secret Propaganda War. And Terry, you and I think, are going to be in conversation about this at the Hereford Military History Festival, which brings together, it sounds like a load of sort of crusty old colonels talking about war. But in fact, it's very contemporary. A lot of spycraft, a lot of all of these issues that are affecting us right now. Very interesting gathering of people talking about what's going on actually within defence.
5: Yes, and all sorts of, you know, different discussions about different places around the world, about Russia, about Iran, Syria, also about the journalists who cover war. And I'm sure, you know, disinformation and these and kind of cyber attacks, hybrid attacks will be one of the topics that comes up quite often in concerning various places.
2: Yeah, that's the last weekend in September, and we'll be covering that closer to the time. But talking about old duffers and Germany and all the rest of it, there is a big German defence story here, and this is the fact that you may remember back at the beginning of August there was this drone activity around Leipzig airport. Germany has now said that it was definitely Russia, and they're announcing further measures.
5: Yes, that's right. So Die Zeit, the German paper, is reporting on this, and it's made a lot of the international press as well. So there was quite an unusual joint press conference yesterday with Germany's both the foreign minister and the interior minister talking about the situation. And pretty strong words from the interior minister, Alexander Dobrindt, who said, you know, we're not in a war, but every day we are the daily target of hybrid warfare. And he is talking about the measures that Germany is planning to take. Now, some of them, to be honest, don't sound that strong. I mean, things like closing the Russian consulate in Bonn, breaking the agreement on having a Russian house in Berlin, which is a kind of cultural institution, trying to restrict the travel of Russian citizens to Germany further. But further than that, they are trying to talk more to NATO and the rest of the European Union about what they can do in terms of defence against these kinds of hybrid attacks, because they were, you know, clearly concerned that there could be, you know, a drone strike on a German airport. And, you know, they were quite lucky or successful in that it didn't cause more damage and go further.
2: Yeah, absolutely. Now, a little bit earlier in the programme, we were talking about bonds and, of course, taxation and government spending. And Andy Burnham, Britain's new Prime Minister, faced the Commons for the first time yesterday. And, of course, taxation was one of the areas in which he was closely examined. Lots of pieces in the British papers today basically giving him a report card. And it would seem like it was a kind of solid B+.
5: Yes, I mean, I found it quite impressive,

0: actually, because, you know, Andy Burnham, it's interesting, he has not been in the House of Commons for 10 years. So this is his first, a lot of people describing it as his first day at school. It's as though he's gone back to his old school somehow. But I think he was very confident. And, you know, if you look at him before he went off to be Mayor of Greater Manchester, he was a very confident performer in the House of Commons. But it's quite unusual for a Prime Minister, particularly a brand new one, to open himself up like this for, you know, pretty much 3 hours of a statement and questions on absolutely everything. I mean, today he will have to do Prime Minister's questions with Kemi Badenoch, but that is an area where the Leader of the Opposition gets to ask the questions. They get to choose which topics they're going to talk about. But by saying, I'm going to do a big statement on the direction of my government, he was able then to say, you know, this is what I want to talk about, you know, elements of sort of hope and how things are going to change as pretty much every new Prime Minister comes in. But then, yeah, open to questions, particularly on things like defence spending, asked about, you know, whether he was going to have to raise taxes. I mean, all sorts of issues from electoral reform, you know, really all the whole agenda. I mean, but to stand there and sort of take questions on pretty much everything, I think was, you know, it was a brave thing to do, but I think he managed to pull it off.
1: Mm. And I mean, what the papers are really saying is that perhaps this is a chance for a bit of a reset and for it to become less
0: adversarial.
1: So they don't fight so much.
0: Yes. I mean, I think, again, everybody does try to do this. But interestingly, I was looking back at one of the last statements that Andy Burnham did when he was in opposition in 2016, and he was talking then about the inquiry into the disaster at the Hillsborough, the football stadium tragedy where 96 people died. And actually, even then, in 2016, he was very keen to say, OK, I've got a lot of criticisms of a lot of people, but he was actually praising Theresa May, who was his then opposite number, and saying, let's see if we can work together across the divide about this. So this is something that he has done before.
1: Yeah, I mean, and just before we leave this subject, talking about his predecessors, Keir Starmer, his last U-turn, people are calling it, Starmer said he would stay on as a backbencher, and then, in fact, has kind of thrown a spanner in the works by resigning yesterday, not turning up for this speech, and obviously triggering a by-election.
0: Yes, I think the by-election is going to be difficult. Actually, I wasn't that surprised, because I remember hearing Keir Starmer speak after he'd left the job as Prime Minister and thinking, this sounds like a man who is fed up with it. He was kind of saying, it's the end of the road for me. I want to spend more time. I want to see my family more. I want to see my kids grow up. And I thought, he's not staying. Whatever he says now, he's not staying. Yeah. You could see it in in his body language and his choice of words, I think.
1: Well, somebody who is staying just for 3 days is Emmanuel Macron. He's coming to London today to open the Bayeux Tapestry exhibition.
0: Yes, I mean, this is, you know, this is such an interesting example of Anglo-French cooperation. I mean, when it was all announced that the Bayeux Tapestry would come, you know, there have been sort of big projections onto the White Cliffs of Dover. You know, the level of logistics to bring this 950-year-old tapestry from France to the UK has involved all sorts of police escorts and all sorts of security and secrecy and bringing it into the museum in the middle of the night and things like that. But it's interesting that this is the first chance that Andy Burnham will have to meet Emmanuel Macron face-to-face. So that it's not only a big discussion about, you know, cultural cooperation in that sense, but France 24 are reporting on this here and talking to Anand Menon, who's an expert on European politics, and saying the substantive stuff, the economic stuff, is still quite tricky. Because interestingly, in that statement yesterday, Andy Burnham was saying one of the things that has stopped Britain growing economically for the last 10 years has been Brexit. He wants to change the relationship with the rest of Europe, but, you know, the actual nuts and bolts of how you do that are still potentially going to be difficult.
1: Terry, finally, I want to talk about a Canadian lake. And no, it's not that story, but we will be getting on to that story a little bit later. But this is about a mystery island.
0: Yes, The Guardian reports this story. And yes, we can get into what we think the island might be. Peekaboo Island, the floating forest confounding nature watchers in Western Canada. And it's 150 metres long, 75 metres wide. There is an island floating in the middle of Williston Lake, a long, narrow reservoir in British Columbia. But it doesn't appear on any maps. But every everybody said, no, we've definitely seen this island. We are not hallucinating. This is not a kind of a mirage. It is actually a floating island. And so,
1: but then it disappeared, right?
0: And then it disappeared. So everyone, the poor sailors being told, no, there's no island there. What have you been drinking? But then eventually it was found using satellite imagery. And it turns out that it seems to be not, you know, a sort of subversive operation by Russia or Donald Trump, you know, calling it Trump Island or something, perhaps. It is actually a kind of almost like a nest of trees and mud, which have kind of clung together and possibly sort of broken away. And so this island seems to just move about the lake, appear and disappear, and sometimes sort of hit into the shore potentially. But people are warned not to try and go and walk on the island. It says it's got large trees, and some people saying, well, you could probably jump onto it. I reckon I'd be fine. Yes, the officials are saying, please don't do that because it looks extremely unstable, and they are not advising you to go and sort of make camp or claim it for America or something like that.
1: Terry, thank you very much indeed. That's Terry Stiastny, political journalist and author of Believable Lies, The Misfits Who Fought Churchill's Secret Propaganda War. This is The Globalist on Monocle Radio. Now, here's what else we're keeping an eye on today. The US and Iran have exchanged a fresh wave of attacks. Iran says it targeted US positions in Jordan, Iraq and Bahrain after American strikes on Revolutionary Guard infrastructure. Asian markets have fallen sharply as renewed fighting between the US and Iran pushes oil prices and bond yields higher. Investors are increasingly worried about another inflation shock and the prospect of interest rates staying higher for longer. And the US and Australia have pledged $580 million in new support for Pacific Island nations at the Pacific Islands Forum in Palau. The package comes as China protests Taiwan's presence at the summit and competition for influence in the region intensifies. This is The Globalist. Stay tuned. Now for a look behind the headlines. Here's the British-Iraqi historian and Monocle contributor Hiva Aliobadi with her take on the importance of diplomatic design and why the United Nations' newest visitor centre is a study in architectural monotony.
2: The late great British architect Richard Rogers once said that architecture is always political. Few buildings embody that idea more than the UN's new visitor centre, the Portail des Nations, Portal of Nations, in Geneva. The building, which opened to the public in June, has been designed to welcome some 200,000 visitors each year into a microcosmic utopia of the UN's own design. A threshold between Geneva and the world of international diplomacy. Designed by Swiss firm Charles Pictet et Baptiste Brulet Architect Associé, the Portail is located just beyond the Allée de Drapeau, Alley of Flags, leading to the Palais des Nations, the UN's main building. Visitors enter the Portail through a central courtyard agora, a reference to the Grecian origins of democracy, that connects three pavilions housing immersive installations dedicated to the international organization's work. The installations invite visitors to imagine working collaboratively towards the greater good. It's an idealistic yet somewhat ironic proposition, given that international cooperation is in increasingly short supply. Its idealism puts the Portail at risk of becoming something akin to a Disneyland for diplomats, not because it trivializes diplomacy, but because it transforms sprawling geopolitical problems into a carefully choreographed experience that visitors can navigate in under an hour. Like Disneyland, the visitor center relies on immersive storytelling, controlled movement through space, and emotional participation to render a complex world more understandable. The Palais des Nations is visible throughout the Portail's pavilions, and the contrast between the two structures is revealing. While the stripped classical grandeur of the Palais des Nations is unsurprisingly palatial and awe-inspiring, the Portail is subdued. It's a single-story complex with wooden colonnades that support terracotta and timber roofs, an effect that creates an air of humility, groundedness, and accessibility. The modest scale reinforces equality of experience rather than institutional authority. Ultimately, the Portail des Nations had the opportunity to challenge our collective understanding of diplomatic design, but it doesn't quite hit the mark. with a clear aversion to causing offence of any kind. Its architectural language resembles a checklist in Diplomatic Design 101. Large windows for transparency, neutral tones for tranquility, a single-storey floor plan for universality. Check, check, and check. If minimalism has become the visual language of institutional reassurance, then the Portail des Nations speaks it fluently. Diplomatic architecture need not be sanitised within an inch of its life. Geneva's own Hôtel de Ville has stood in the heart of the city's political life for more than 500 years. Its monumental ramp remains one of Europe's great civic spaces, and it was here that the first Geneva Convention was signed in 1864. Architecture can embody diplomacy without retreating into neutrality. The Portail is curiously devoid of the UN's character. Were it transplanted elsewhere, stripped of its exhibitions and signage, there would be little to distinguish it as a building belonging to the world's foremost international organisation. By contrast, Kieran Timberlake's US Embassy in London consciously embeds national symbolism into its architecture, notably through its star-spangled facade. The Portail, by comparison, functions as a competent venue for diplomacy rather than an architectural expression of it. Lead architects Charles Pictet and Baptiste Boulet have clearly delivered, without contest, the project that they were commissioned to realise. Yet you cannot help but wonder what forms and styles could have been proposed by firms from other parts of the world had the visitor centre been the subject of an open architectural competition. Might the fluidity of neo-futurism, the environmental intelligence of contemporary tropical modernism, or the material experimentation of emerging practices have offered a more compelling expression of an organisation that continues to evolve? Therein lies the missed opportunity. If all architecture is political, then each brick is a vote. Here, the votes are stacked not into a monument to power, but into one devoted to participation. The Portail des Nations might not become Geneva's next architectural icon, but it might just become one of its most important civic spaces. In that sense, its social ambition could prove more thrilling than its form. For Monocle, I'm Hiba Alabedi.
1: Many thanks to Hiva, and for more you can sign up to our daily newsletter, The Monocle Minute. Head over to monocle.com/minute. This is The Globalist. Trump has renamed Lake Ontario on the border between the US and Canada Lake America in the United States. And Google Maps has followed suit for its American users. Apple Maps is now being pressed to do the same, but MapQuest refused to make the change and promptly shot to the top of Canada's most downloaded navigation apps. Canada itself is, unsurprisingly, refusing to budge. So how are disputes like this resolved? Well, a man who's studied it is John Elledge, a journalist and author of A History of the World in 47 Borders, the stories behind the lines on our maps. John, it's lovely to chat to you again. When two countries disagree over a name, how does a cartographer decide what to put on a map?
3: Well, the issue you run into is that there often really isn't a consensus, is there? So if you think about it, there are actually a number of things around the world where there is no consensus whatsoever. The thing we refer to as the Gulf is the Persian Gulf on one side and the Arabian Gulf on the other. So that's a relatively easy one, because international cartographers can simply refer to it as the Gulf, and there's kind of a way around that. You can't do that with the Lake Ontario America mess or other similar ones. So often what you find is that companies like Google will end up showing different maps to different audiences depending on their IP address and the web link they're using. That can look a bit cynical, but given the trouble you can get into if you don't show certain countries their preferred view of the world, it is generally the legally safer option.
1: But what happened before tech? I mean, we haven't always been able to do that.
3: No, well, before tech, it didn't seem to matter quite so much, because we didn't necessarily assume that any particular map was going to show us exactly what we wanted to see. If you took us at a dusty, leather-bound atlas down from a shelf in a library, you would know that you were looking at a view of the world from a particular time and produced by a particular country. One of the weird things that the internet has done to us is it means that when we look at an online web app, we sort of assume it's going to show us our view of the world and be as up to the minute as possible. That's only really been true since the arrival of Google Maps in a big way, which was about, 2005, 2010, something like that. Before that, there was kind of no assumption that everything would fit our preferences. Mm. It's very much a function of the internet age.
1: Yeah. So, I mean, renaming, though, isn't new, is it? I mean, I was born in Rhodesia, I lived in Zimbabwe, Rhodesia, and now the country is Zimbabwe. What are some of the best examples of names being used to assert ownership or political power?
3: Oh, God, it's very early in the morning to ask questions like that, which I did not have.
1: Well, I mean, there are many colonial examples, I think. I mean, in the 60s, you saw that great big shift from the kind of British imposed names to much more African-led names that were reflective of the actual countries, albeit the horrible borders stayed in place.
3: And sometimes back, yes. I mean, this momentary sort of conversation padding has given me a moment to think. So I believe that the territory we now call the Democratic Republic of the Congo was for about 30 years known as Zaire, which was a word for the, I think it's even the word for the same river in relevant African language, because the particular president slash dictator, whose name escapes me right now, wanted to kind of like be more in touch with his country's heritage, possibly as a way of distracting from some of the other things his government was doing. So he changed the country's name. But it does mean that what was known to the West as the Congo during the colonial era became Zaire and then became the Democratic Republic of Congo again. Later, there are, as you say, a number of countries like that, and they're not all in Africa. If you think about the Bliskay's name of the Ireland, which has gone through various different permutations over the year, they actually declared independence as the Irish Free State before becoming the Republic of Ireland. As I understand it, the name of Ira, E-I-R-E, the correct pronunciation of which I'm not entirely certain of. Was actually what I always assumed to be an example of this, is kind of like, you know, it's a name for that country in Gaelic. As I understand it, it was actually introduced by certain British people to kind of like alienate this country that had once been part of our own and make it sound more alien than it was.
1: Mm, I mean, where does this all end? Trump's already renamed the Gulf of Mexico. He's joked, well, at least I hope he's joking, about the Atlantic and the Pacific. It's clearly a fairly cheap way for a leader to project power, to do this name change. What next? And not just for Trump. I mean, are we likely to see more changes? Are maps constantly evolving?
3: I mean, maps are constantly evolving. There is only this is why it's so difficult to be a cartographer in the modern age, because people do sort of boot up their web app and they do expect the borders shown on it to be the ones that they agree with. And this can get you into quite severe legal trouble. So like there are certain countries, including democracies like India, which have introduced or threatened to introduce rules where you can actually sort of face large fines or criminal charges for not showing the quote unquote correct borders. The problem being there often is no such thing as a correct border. There is only different consensus in different countries. As to where it will end, I don't think it ever will. I think in terms of Donald Trump, as you know, as you say already, it is quite a cheap way of kind of looking patriotic. But it does present a real problem for companies like Google, because if they do not represent the world as defined by the President of the United States, the democratically elected President of the United States as well, then they are kind of taking in a step into quite difficult territory when they're saying we know better than the elected government of this country. That is not necessarily something we want our big tech firms to be doing. But if they do just do what he says, then that does give a president who is hugely unpopular, even within his own country, let alone elsewhere, an enormous amount of power. So I really don't envy them.
1: John Elledge, thank you very much indeed. And John is author of A History of the World in 47 Borders, the stories behind the lines on our maps. This is The Globalist on Monocle Radio. It was back in 2017 that Tim Schroeder, a former Goldman Sachs banker, founded the Danish coffee chain Hagen to bring a bit of Copenhagen to his new home in London. Haggen is a design-first coffee shop, and so it's not surprising that the chain was featured in Monocle magazine's own coffee special June issue. It's recently expanded into Amsterdam, and it's now targeting other parts of Europe. Monocle's Chris Chermak spoke with Schroeder here at Midori House and began by asking why the switch from finance to coffee.
4: I was always in coffee. Denmark and Scandies are some of the most coffee-consuming people on Earth per capita. Everybody has a filter coffee. I remember drinking my parents' cold filter coffee when I was a young boy. I didn't like it. So it's just always around. Business school, some years later, I was a barista. It was way before something we called specialty coffee. And then I think I have a little stint in finance, and then it came back to my roots, Denmark and coffee.
5: Interesting. Okay, so you went back to your roots. And when you were thinking about your roots and what to do with this, tell me what clicked for you, I guess, when you were thinking about this idea as a business, what was lacking, what you could offer in, you know, an extremely crowded market of coffee makers.
4: It was based, and it is based, on me as a consumer. I was running around West London and Midtown Manhattan 7 to 10 years ago, and it was very hard to find a good cup of coffee. You had to go to East London, or you had to go somewhere outside Manhattan. I didn't understand big cities, affluent cities with lots of great brands, lots of great quality. The coffee quality just weren't there and weren't available. So then we started toying around with the idea, why don't you create something where you get quality and there's a little bit more experience attached to it? If I walked into a restaurant, private home, or a member club, as they become more popular as of recently, I get a sense of occasion when I walk in. It's beautiful design. Why can't I boil that down in a cup of coffee so I get one, quality, two, a sense of occasion, and three, I might even get some quality at a decent price point.
5: And tell us then what makes this Danish, as you brought it up. What is it about Haggen that differentiates it from other premium brands that might come out, premium coffee chains? How do you fit the Danish into that?
4: Yeah, no, I appreciate that, and that's a complicated question. But first of all, our name Haggen is after Copenhagen. It's the last part of that. Secondly, our design is driven from a very much Danish approach. So we remove seats in our bars to enhance the experience around the bar, the coffee making. And that actually means that we create social spaces. So if you go into a sushi bar, a cocktail bar, you like to sit in a bar and see the magic happen. We've created the same in Haggen around the espresso bar. We want to show our baristas their skills. And that create a nice environment. And in Denmark, you actually call that environment for hygge, which is not a cozy fireplace and a slightly overused term these days, but that's actually a conversation between two Danish people. When I see my sister, we had a nice conversation. We said there was hygge to see you. So I would also say that this is nice conversation, so this has been hygge. So that's one part of the Danishness. The other is then exporting a lot of the things that I don't see out there. So I talk about you're selling sand in Sahara. You don't see a lot of Danish brands starting in Denmark because why? What are you going to do? Are you going to sell Danishness to the Danes? Of course not. So our approach, and because I was based in London, I could see, well, hang on, why don't we bring some of all the great things out of Denmark, such as design, the mid-century classics from Arne Jacobsen that was inspired by Mies van der Rohe and so on. So we incorporate that into our design. To then sustainability. Sustainability is very high on our goals as a company. We want to be premium at scale, but we want to do it sustainable. And then you go all the way into how we serve craft and our approach to being analog in a digital world where we're really focusing on your experience has to be a connection. You have to see the craft, and we don't want you to be tied into a screen or feel that we're selling you more. So the Danishness is actually coming in that we're trying to be individual and yet pursuing quality. So a lot of people are pursuing quality, of course, but the individuality is really Danish. You don't want to be like anybody else, which is interesting because Swedish people, and people see Danes and Swedes fairly alike, they're the opposite. They're very consensus-seeking. So there you're supposed to look and be like everybody else. So right across the bridge, everybody want to be different in Denmark. And so there's some of those small things. And then the obvious thing is our design. So a classic Danish Scandinavian design is light wood, white walls, minimalistic. Yet the whole world, especially in coffee, is doing that. Everybody's minimalistic now. So part of being Danish is we said we actually want to create warmer spaces. We use carpet on the wall. We're playing around with the fabrics and contrast. So everything that you touch and feel is craft. And then we design our bars individual to a local environment with Danish inspirations.
5: I was going to say also that obviously noticed compared to a Starbucks, like each coffee chain, each location is different, is designed differently.
4: Yes. I think we start thinking about it. Well, if we want to be Danish, should we just put Arne Jacobsen and a lot of Danish furniture into all our bars? But hang on, that doesn't really make us Danish. That probably makes us like somebody that sells burgers who started doing recently. So how do you actually deliver Danishness in a design if you don't want to be a tourist attraction? Mm-hmm. And for us, it was about creating space for conversation. It was creating space for what we call the Danish coffee experience. Drinking a coffee is more than just quality. It is the moment. My day doesn't start before I have my coffee. And a lot of people also want a break where they either want to go and see friends or they just want some time for themselves. So crafting an environment that fosters that coffee experience, or as we call it, a Danish kaffe experience, that's part of our design. So we have bars here in Marylebone Village where we create more of a village feel to it. We create, rather than having people sitting and looking and maximize seat, we actually remove seats to create conversation. So a lot of our bars, we have a table, we call it a hygge island, where you stand around and you look at each other. Or in Denmark in the 90s, it was known as a conversation kitchen, a samtale køkken, where you create space for conversation in your kitchens. And so to answer your question, our design and the Danish DNA, it runs a little bit deeper than just the headlines that people would normally associate with.
1: That was Tim Schroeder, founder of the Danish coffee chain Hagen. This is The Globalist on Monocle Radio.
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0: on today's show, our Monocle Quality of Life Conference begins in Lisbon tomorrow. Many of the team have already landed there to prepare for the next 3 days of events and celebrations. And on the line is our senior foreign correspondent, Carlotta Rebello, who's based in the city and is poised to welcome all of our guests. Carlotta, you must be exhausted. I know you've been working incredibly hard. I need to know, first of all, about the weather. How is it now and what's the outlook? Will the sun be adding to our quality of life?
1: Georgina, it's been almost like tailor-made for the conference. Last week after, you know, quite a hot summer, last week was raining and literally thunderstorms every day. And from this week onwards, literally starting today, it's again high temperatures, the sun is shining. So it will be perfect to welcome all our guests.
0: And how are the final preparations going?
1: Well, we're really in the last few moments before we welcome guests tomorrow. So tomorrow the conference starts with our welcome cocktail reception in the evening. So we have today and a bit of tomorrow to put the finishing touches. As I'm speaking to you, I know that the team is already at our location, the Gulbenkian Foundation HQ, receiving some of the packages and unpacking the stage and getting access to the incredible auditorium where we'll be having the conference on Friday. It is this incredible venue, you know, brutalist, mid-century architecture in the very heart of Lisbon, surrounded by these sprawling gardens. So it's not a bad setting to be unpacking some pallets and to be building the stage.
0: And of course, that stage will host some fabulous speakers. And I think we can hear from one of them now. Tell us about Michael Tropper. He's one of the co-founders of Amble.
1: Yes, Amble is this incredible new brand here in Portugal with four co-founders. And it's essentially, reinventing the way small mobility should work. They're an open-air electric vehicle, and it is designed for short journeys. Now, it is allowed to go on the street, so it's legal to drive outside of within your own property. But it was designed really to elevate the way people move within, let's say, a resort or a property. If you're here in Alentejo, you know, people have great farm estates. How do you move around in a way that's electric, that's cool, and that is, you know, well-designed and efficient? This is, you know, brings together creatives and entrepreneurs, both Portuguese and from abroad, including the designers who've gone through brands like Apple, Audi and Ford. So there's a lot of might and investment there as well when it comes to the creativity and the design. And honestly, it's one of the sessions that I'm really looking forward to, how in the era that we talk so much about electric vehicles on our roads, you know, the way people commute, etc., that EVs are also being thought out for other solutions, because mobility is not just, you know, big roads and between cities. Micromobility also is important.
0: Well, let's hear from Michael when he appeared on Monocle a little while ago, speaking here about why Amble is made in Portugal.
2: Yeah, I mean, the origin is in Portugal, and I think that fits Amble extremely well, because I've experienced Portugal over the last 15 years, myself traveling there many times, and how Portugal has also changed. So there's, on one hand, there's an amazing tradition of craftsmanship in Portugal. So this is traditional craftsmanship around materials, around leather, around cork, textiles, wood. And we are totally, as Amble, tapping into that know-how that exists in Portugal. But there's also a completely new innovative side to Portugal. If you travel to Lisbon today, you see a very strong community from all over Europe and the US of young entrepreneurs, digital entrepreneurs. So I think Amble combines these two sides of Portugal. So it's an amazing moment, I think, to be part of a Portuguese startup. So Amble has got a very strong home there.
0: Michael Tropper, he's just one of the guests who will be at our Quality of Life conference this weekend in Lisbon. Carlotta, who else is exciting? Everyone's exciting, but who else is going to be there?
1: Oh, there. Take your pick, Georgina. Well, I'm for one. I'm really looking forward to Ricardo Nunes. He's one of the an airline captain from TAP Portugal, and he's going to be answering questions not just from us on stage, but from the audience too. And as someone who's from, you know, Madeira Island, which is often described as being in the top 10 most dangerous airports to land in the world, I really want to ask him if it is really that dangerous, because as someone who's from there and has no other option whenever I go home to leave, be it by plane, it doesn't feel dangerous to us. So I'm curious from a pilot's perspective to ask him that question. But maybe that's one to ask over dinner on Friday and not on stage. We're also going to be hearing from Verbal, the Japanese rapper and music director and producer. And from, you might remember him and recognize him from the hip-hop group M-Flow, who, of course, play on Monocle Radio's playlist quite often. And he really has become this sort of cultural curator. He has his own streetwear, high-end fashion brand, Ambush. So we're going to be talking about how do you define culture in the modern time? And I think someone that spans fashion, music production, it's really going to be an interesting conversation to hear his take on what defines culture in 2026.
0: And you mentioned conversations over dinner. There's so much more going on than just these sessions within the fabulous hall that you talked about, that you described. There's also these wonderful dinners, cocktail parties, and we're giving people an opportunity to get out and sample some of what Lisbon has on offer.
1: Absolutely. One of the things we really like to do on the last day of the conference, on the Saturday, is to grant access to exclusive parts of the city, either that are not often open to the public or that are open on purpose just for our delegates. And this is in the morning before the farewell brunch, which this year will be at the rooftop of Mood, the design museum in Lisbon's downtown. But as part of our tours, you know, we have an exclusive tour of City Hall, which will be getting, you know, behind the scenes access to where to this palace, also in downtown Lisbon, and hearing about the role this venue has played throughout history in Portugal. We'll secured access to some retail areas as well, and
0: it
1: some shops.
0: Amazing.
1: So there's a lot to see.
0: Yeah, there really is. Carlotta, I'm going to let you get on with this. Thank you very much. That's Carlotta Rebello standing by to welcome you at the Quality of Life Conference in Lisbon. And that's all we have time for today. Thanks to our producers Chris Chermak and Desiree Bandley, our researcher Kellen Martin, and our studio manager Elliot Greenfield. After the headlines, the briefing is, there's lots of music, the briefing is live at midday in London, and the Globalist returns at the same time tomorrow. I'm Georgina Godwin. Thanks for listening.

0: You are listening to Monocle Radio in association with Chanel Watches. Inspired by racing yachts, the J12 reconnects with its original inspiration and its original world, water. Both immensely soothing and peaceful, yet capable of unlimited strength. It is this breadth, balance, and singularity that define the intrinsic values of the first unisex sports watch by Chanel. A sensory icon designed to transcend horizons that has shaped the world of watchmaking for more than a quarter of a century. Chanel Watches, official timekeeper of Monocle Radio.
1: It's 1700 in Canberra, 9 a.m. in Rome, 8 a.m. here in London and 3 a.m. in Ottawa. That's the time on Monocle Radio, brought to you by Chanel Watches. Hello from Studio One at Midori House in London. I'm Georgina Godwin. Now, we've just done The Globalist and you can listen back to today's programme online or wherever you get your podcasts, or join us live. We're here every weekday between 7 and 8am. Coming up in a moment, the latest in finance on The Bulletin with UBS. And then Nick Manise and Grace Charlton will bring us a brand new edition of Monocle on Design. The Stack is also in the queue. That's with Fernando Augusto Pacheco. And of course, it's The Briefing at midday London time. Right now, though, the headlines. The US and Iran have exchanged a fresh wave of attacks. Iran says it targeted US positions in Jordan, Iraq, and Bahrain after American strikes on Revolutionary Guard infrastructure. Asian markets have fallen sharply as renewed fighting between the US and Iran pushes oil prices and bond yields higher. Investors are increasingly worried about another inflation shock and the prospect of interest rates staying higher for longer. And the US and Australia have pledged $580 million US in new support for Pacific Island nations at the Pacific Islands Forum in Palau. The package comes as China protests Taiwan's presence at the summit and competition for influence in the region intensifies. And that's your Monocle Radio News.

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1: Hello and welcome to the Bulletin with UBS on Monocle Radio. Each week, the sharpest minds and freshest thinkers in finance take you beyond the numbers and hype, right to the heart of the big issues of the day. This week, we have another special treat for you as we wrap up our little summer mini-series of episodes focused on the inspirational thought leaders and innovators that UBS supports and celebrates through its Global Visionaries programme. We've met three new visionaries in recent weeks: Jim Mann of Undo, Dan Grotsky of Groundwork BioAg, and Mari Tikkanen of Scope Impact. Today, we thought we should go full circle and hear from the man who heads up UBS's work across social impact and philanthropy, as well as being the CEO of the UBS Optimus Foundation Network. It's a welcome return then to the show for Tom Hall, who's here to talk about the importance, growth and future of the GV programme, and to reflect on that latest cohort, including Jim, Dan and Mari. Tom Hall, welcome back. Great to have you with us, as always. Now, Tom, I've asked you before on this programme about this, but just tell us, it must be such a privilege to be the steward of this amazing programme, featuring the kinds of stories that the likes of Jim, Dan and Mari have been sharing in recent weeks here. So can you tell me a little bit about, Tom, how you go about finding, selecting and adding to that GV cohort?
2: Yeah, I mean, look, it's a massive privilege, as you say, to have the opportunity to cast the net wide. You've heard me talk about it many times before on this podcast, you know, the search for impact unicorns, you know, and I think the Global Visionaries program is one of the most exciting because we can really cast the net wide across both for-profit and not-for-profit visionaries, very early stage concepts through to maybe entrepreneurs who have already got operating businesses that have already proven a degree of success. So it's got a very wide scope, and really we are looking for those kind of standout ideas that we think ourselves are compelling, that they're solving real world issues, or at least have the potential to do so, and ultimately that they're going to really resonate with you know, our clients and employees who can volunteer to support them and capacity build them on their journey. So there's so much in that package that obviously we're looking for social entrepreneurs that meet all those criteria, and there's bound to be more than we can select on any given year. Obviously, we're welcoming in 7 new ones this year. Some come from the Optimus Foundation partnerships, others are, you know, champions within early stage Swiss business. We've got some global champions that, as I said, of everything from startup through to growth businesses. So it's a pretty wide selection, but it's just always exciting to find new ones and then see them go on their journey. And I'm still in touch with some of the visionaries that, you know, we profiled and partnered with over a decade ago when we first started the program, and seeing them go on to do amazing things. So it's really cool to anticipate what some of these new cohort might be able to achieve.
1: Yeah, and it's amazing. We've obviously spoken to many of them on that journey as well, and it's a real family. And I think that speaks to the intent that you and your colleagues bring into the program, Tom. Just briefly, let's talk a bit about the mechanics of the program. So that's the selection process. That's the ambition. That's what you're wanting to do through the kind of 24-month program. Tell us some of the nuts and bolts, Tom. It's about what? Accelerating the growth of some impact entrepreneurs. It's about networking, connecting people with other like-minded individuals. Of course, as you said, with clients and people who are fascinated by the work they're doing, leveraging UBS's own brand, platforms and potential. Tell us a bit about what actually happens during the program.
2: Yeah, no, exactly. So it's all of those things and more. And I think that's the secret sauce, right? So, you know, in the first half of 2026 alone, we've made about 1,700 external connections for our global visionaries. So connecting them with clients, with other partners. We've had about 1,100 UBS employees get involved, about 41 as active mentors. So, you know, some of this is about kind of skills matching, right? So you're seeing maybe some of the visionaries need support on some of their databases or tech solutions, and we can find people within the business who are happy to lean in and help them to accelerate that, which would be the kind of consultancy they probably couldn't even afford to buy even if they wanted to, which can have a material impact in kind of getting them fit for purpose. I think one area that we've seen is almost consistent across all the visionaries is just helping them and coaching them to pitch their business and their business model or their nonprofit model as articulately and clearly as possible within a, you know, 3 to 5 minute time frame. So we actually annually always host a pitch for purpose session in front of about 130 of our clients from 33 countries around the world at our social impact forum. And we do similar such sessions in you know, different activations around the world. And I think that alone is super valuable to get kind of instant feedback from the kinds of people who you would want to be on your, you know, your cap table if it's a for-profit visionary, or as a donor if it's a non-profit visionary, and getting that early exposure. And you know, we've seen already, so actually off the back of one of our visionaries, SwipeRx, presented at the Pitch for Purpose session in February, and one of the clients there has actually, you know, agreed to become a mentor. They've helped support them, you know, with their capital raise, and you know, they're looking to raise a couple of $100 million to scale their low-cost affordable pharmacies in rural areas in Indonesia, so to, you know, really have a massive health impact for hundreds of millions of families. So, you know, I think the tangibility of that impact and the speed at which it can happen is part of why this program works. And you know, it is in that sense an accelerator. That's the kind of design behind it, is that we find these cool ideas and by partner with UBS, hopefully accelerate their impact in a way that perhaps wouldn't have happened otherwise.
3: Well, and the stories that you get to be a part of are so compelling. Maybe it's because I'm training a journalistic lens, but I love the stories too, Tom. And let's talk briefly about narratives. It's interesting, over a decade plus of doing this work, how has the overarching narrative around these themes changed? Because I guess if we go back to the whole social impact, philanthropic picture, you know, a decade ago, lots has changed since then. I guess the urgency, particularly in some of the kind of climate emergency solutions, that urgency has changed. How have these overarching narratives changed, Tom? And how's that actually helped to shape what the program is and how it works?
2: Yeah, it's interesting because I think whilst it's true that a lot has changed, I think there's also a lot of things that are still true, right? So it's still true that ultimately you need to have good data that what you do works, that you can actually demonstrate impact, whether that's a very focused visionary like Kutis, who's doing kind of specialized skin grafts, which have actually interestingly become, you know, particularly pertinent in the wake of the Crans Montana fires earlier this year, you know, where you obviously need a third stage clinical trial that this kind of, you know, visionary technology can even work, through to, you know, things like SwipeRx, which are, you know, a scale business model, or even our winner earlier this year for Pitch for Purpose from Tide, which is looking at ocean plastic. They need to have good evidence and they need to have a business model that has the capacity to scale, right? And that's almost just like a prerequisite. And that's what we're always screening for. And that's kind of our mindset of really looking for the impact unicorns is kind of led us to you know, be really rigorous in terms of knowing what works. You know, having said that, we sometimes will profile a really cool idea that maybe needs even more support to get to that point of being executionable, which is, you know, how the Visionaries program maybe differentiates from what we would choose through the Options Foundation, where we're definitely looking for things that already have proof of concept. But interestingly, I would say that increasingly, and this probably was the case 10 years ago, but maybe that was more countercultural then to now, is, you know, the revenue generating business side of global visionaries, the need for a really credible, viable business model. Whilst we do still have a few non-profit visionaries, we tend to have more that are in the kind of for-profit, social enterprise, social business space, because as we've discussed many times on this podcast, like, those kinds of business models are inherently easier to scale than ones that are entirely reliant on donated capital, where, you know, donations are becoming, ironically, although we've seen a huge growth in philanthropy and donations, and particularly even recently, earlier this year, you know, massive influx of donated capital from tech valuations and SpaceX IPO, for example, has seen even more capital flow into philanthropy. That money is still finite. And I think increasingly we're seeing people are looking for that more business-based approach to how you solve big social and environmental issues. And the Visionaries program really speaks into that. So in that sense, I would say there's that consistency is kind of maintained, if not increased. And perhaps we were predicting that earlier than other people, you know, saw that, you know, being necessary.
3: If we look towards the future, Tom, tell me about your, I don't know, ambitions, aspirations, or just some broad brush predictions in terms of the potential for the Global Visionaries program to continue to drive some of these transformational, often very urgently needed changes across these three core areas, of course, health, education, climate and the environment. What do you think the potential is? What are some of your hopes?
2: I mean, I genuinely believe that we already have and will continue to find things that will have impact in the billions, you know, that impact unicorn concept. You know, something like a SwipeRx is already in one country alone, bringing access to unadulterated medicines to hundreds of millions of people. I mean, that's a really cool thing. And look, I don't want to claim that the Global Visionaries Program alone caused that to happen. I think that would be an overstatement. But I do think by finding, identifying, amplifying, and connecting these visionaries, we can accelerate their pathway to that kind of impact. And I'd like to think, you know, the climate space and the ocean space, you know, we've seen various different plastic reduction opportunities. One of our very first global visionaries from, you know, 10 years ago, you know, has gone on to do, you know, amazing things with Cyril Gooch at Parley for the Oceans, you know, and had a very successful program, you know, recovering ocean plastic and recycling it in partnership with Adidas and selling hundreds of millions of dollars worth of trainers, which in and of itself then refed more investments into really exciting new technologies around using seaweed as a plastic alternative and also all sorts of other kind of biodiversity type business models that came off the back of that initial idea. So I expect that, you know, more and more of that to happen. We've helped connect almost $300 million worth of capital to the visionaries over the last decade. Hopefully that number goes up even more. We find more systematic pathways to enable more of our clients to be able to potentially invest in these cool ideas. You know, at the moment it's very much a kind of an arm's length introduction rather than something that's kind of structured in kind of investment portfolios. But I do think there's an opportunity in the future to have, you know, highly thematic impact portfolios, maybe, for example, in the oceans, where, you know, at a global scale, you're really moving the needle with some cool new technologies or also just with some amazing marine protected areas, for example, that are protecting biodiversity at huge scale and creating, you know, new fish stocks, for example, and that's something that can be structured into an overarching investment opportunity for clients, which still has the story of the visionaries at the heart of it, but is more kind of structured and holistic.
3: What more do you need to help with those ambitions? Is it about seeing, I don't know, buy-in from maybe some other stakeholders who maybe they're sitting up and taking notice because of the stories, the power of the stories that the GVs help you to tell? Is it about matching this kind of ambition and this kind of demonstrable delivery, these kinds of use cases, I don't know, from other parts of the private sector or public or industry or governments or supranationals? Where would you like to see people, I don't know, also moving towards these demonstrable successes that you have been able to demonstrate so far?
2: Yeah, look, I think part of the challenge is economies of scale. And, you know, I think we've discussed this before, Tom, in terms of kind of, you know, the gap between what one can achieve with some highly catalytic philanthropy or even a catalytic impact investment in the context of a global visionary. I mean, you can really get an organization started with, you know, $500,000, $1 million, and it can go on to start developing momentum. But the reality is if you want to raise, you know, large volumes of capital, particularly in a way that's market risk adjusted through, you know, mainstream financial, you know, intermediaries like a UBS, you know, you're often talking about a minimum fund size of $500 million. And I think that's where some of the challenges, like, you know, how do you deploy $500 million for the oceans, for example? You know, we've had many visionaries in the ocean space, but none of them have the kind of capital absorption capacity or haven't up till now to take on board those kinds of volumes in a way that's diversified sufficiently for a, you know, financial intermediary that's highly regulated to be able to underwrite. But I think we're almost at that inflection point now. I think in the next 5 years we'll start to see enough of these kinds of visionaries who are generating real world material and measurable impact in different asset classes and geographies be able to be constructed into very highly targeted thematic impact portfolios. And that is, for me, massively exciting, because that's when we can start moving from shining a spotlight on individual cool stories that, yes, can have an exponential impact, and start adding that together into, you know, highly, highly structured and strategic investment theses that can move the needle at a global level on underlying, you know, impact issues, whether that be the oceans or education and skills or healthcare or biodiversity or regenerative agriculture, all of these areas where people are talking about it. But at the moment, it's happening often in a fragmented way. I think the future is how we kind of bring the sum of these parts together to make so much more of them in a holistic investment and impact thesis and narrative that really creates the kind of long-term systems change that we're all looking for.
3: Tom, maybe just a final thought, and I wanted to invite you to, I don't know, maybe share a bit of a personal reflection here on your role in this as one of the leaders of this program, a steward of it. The stories you get to tell, you've mentioned some of them, amazing accomplishments, often against some pretty stacked odds in some of these areas that you've witnessed and yourself played a part in. Tell us what that means. I mean, we started off by saying, you know, it must make you proud. It must make you feel a tremendous sense of, I don't know, excitement about the future where we can rise up and meet some of these very urgent challenges. But what does it mean, Tom, to you to be part of this programme?
2: I mean, obviously, it goes without saying that it's a massive privilege to be able to do this kind of work, to be able to meet these kind of partners. I mean, they're the ones doing the hard work on the ground. They're the ones taking the real, you know, financial and career risk in building impact enterprises. We're just a matchmaker and have the privilege to hopefully connect them with our clients who have the capacity, hopefully, to accelerate their impact. And that is clearly a massive privilege. I think for me personally, I do live in a world where I'm often future gazing, so I often see and anticipate the impact that we could and hopefully will achieve together with our clients and with, you know, our partners, you know, on the Optimus Foundation side and through our global visionaries and others that we work with, and indeed other foundations and other governments that we even partner with. And I think my overriding emotion is often impatience, actually. Like, I think we've got many, many examples of what works. We know it works. We think it can scale. In fact, we know it can scale. And it's really just a question of how quickly we can create the pathways to accelerate the impact that these amazing visionaries and partners are already achieving. And, you know, 10, 100x that impact, you know, by an order of magnitude. That's what both excites me and I guess frustrates me to an equal extent in terms of, like, how can we do that faster? How can we do that quicker? Because, you know, we know the world needs it. You know, we've lived through one of the craziest summers in my life in terms of kind of just seeing a direct impact of environmental change and the impact on people. And how do we come up with solutions to that so we can live in harmony with people and planet, as an example, right? Alongside, you know, how do we create the jobs for the future in a world that's rapidly changing with AI and enable people to flourish and achieve their potential. And, you know, as we've discussed before, 50% of all people, young people, will be in Africa in the next decade, and we have to find ways for them to achieve their potential so that they can add value to the global economy and flourish, right? And I think

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1: 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I'm Tom Edwards. 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
2: Thanks to Tom and the team. 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

0: That's a Monocle Radio throwback. It's the wonderful sound of Bread and Butter with Summer Blue. We'll take a break.
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0: You're listening to Monocle Radio in association with Chanel Watches. 7 times stronger than steel, the J12 ceramic is unmatched in its resistance to abrasions over time. Yet its greatest strength lies in its softness. Polished with diamond powder, it feels as smooth as silk against the skin. Combined with the Caliber 12.1 manufacturer movement, the exceptional material embodies all the expertise and cutting-edge technology of Chanel watchmaking. An invincible softness that becomes one with whomever wears it. Chanel Watches, official timekeeper of Monocle Radio.
1: It's 20:00 in Auckland, 11 a.m. in Athens, 9 a.m. here in London, and 7 a.m. in Nuuk. That's the time on Monocle Radio, brought to you by Chanel Watches. Hello from Studio One at Midori House in London. I'm Georgina Godwin. Now, Monocle on Design is on the way with Nick Manise and Fernando Augusto Pacheco will bring us The Stack, our show all about print media. And of course, there's lots of great music and the briefing at noon London time. Right now, the headlines. The US and Iran have exchanged a fresh wave of attacks. Iran says it targeted US positions in Jordan, Iraq and Bahrain after American strikes on Revolutionary Guard infrastructure. Asian markets have fallen sharply as renewed fighting between the US and Iran pushes oil prices and bond yields higher. Investors are increasingly worried about another inflation shock and the prospect of interest rates staying higher for longer. And the US and Australia have pledged $580 million in new support for Pacific Island nations at the Pacific Islands Forum in Palau. The package comes as China protests Taiwan's presence at the summit and competition for influence in the region intensifies. And that's your Monocle Radio News.

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0: Now, Anisov is originally from Mexico, and that was her track Pez. 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

0: You're listening to Monocle Radio in association with Chanel Watches. Inspired by racing yachts, the J12 reconnects with its original inspiration and its original world, water. Both immensely soothing and peaceful, yet capable of unlimited strength. It is this breadth, balance, and singularity that define the intrinsic values of the first unisex sports watch by Chanel. A sensory icon designed to transcend horizons that has shaped the world of watchmaking for more than a quarter of a century. Chanel Watches, official timekeeper of Monocle Radio.
1: It's 1700 in Perth, midday in Istanbul, 10 a.m. here in London, and 6 a.m. in São Paulo. That's the time on Monocle Radio, brought to you by Chanel Watches. From Studio One at Midori House in London, I'm Georgina Godwin. Coming up in a moment, Nick Manise and Grace Charlton are here for Monocle on Design. After that, we'll join Fernando Augusto Pacheco for a flick through the glossy world of print media on the stack. And later, we'll have analysis of the day's biggest news stories. That's live on The Briefing at midday London time. Now, though, the headlines. The US and Iran have exchanged a fresh wave of attacks. Iran says it targeted US positions in Jordan, Iraq and Bahrain after American strikes on Revolutionary Guard infrastructure. Asian markets have fallen sharply as renewed fighting between the US and Iran pushes oil prices and bond yields higher. Investors are increasingly worried about another inflation shock and the prospect of interest rates staying higher for longer. And the US and Australia have pledged $580 million in new support for Pacific Island nations at the Pacific Islands Forum in Palau. The package comes as China protests Taiwan's presence at the summit and competition for influence in the region intensifies. And that's your Monocle Radio News.

0: This is Monocle on Design, a show where we discuss everything from architecture and craft to furniture and graphic design. I'm Nick Manise. On today's program, Designing for Purpose and Positive Change with Sebastian Eladrisi. And we look ahead to the design delights on offer at this year's Monocle Quality of Life Conference in Lisbon. All that coming up on Monocle on Design. Grace Charlton, Monocle's Associate Editor of Design and Fashion. We're not going to see each other next week. This week.
1: Yeah, you're off to Lisbon for the Quality of Life Conference.
0: Tomorrow morning. I leave tomorrow morning. Are you going to be okay?
1: On a scale of 1 to 10, how excited are you?
0: Has to be a 10, doesn't it? Okay. Has to be a 10. No, I can't wait.
1: What is it?
0: You've not been yet. Basically, it does what it says on the tin. It's about quality of life. The conference itself is good quality of life. I've been to so many average conferences as a landscape architect back in the day where you kind of get like stuck in an auditorium, hour-long lectures, these sorts of things, very little engagement. Whereas the Monocle Quality of Life Conference, it goes Thursday night to Saturday morning. You get dinner, drinks, lunch, more dinner, more drinks, brunch. So incredible hospitality this year in the city of Lisbon. This is the 15th time we've done this event. Different cities typically every year. This is our second time back in Lisbon. And then mixed in with that is a program of speakers and talks and walks and tours. And all of it is about looking at the components that go into making good quality of life. So we talk hospitality, we talk culture, we talk health, we talk governance, we talk business responsibility, we talk design. So it's basically Monocle Magazine as an event, as looking at how all these things shape the way that we live. But I want to ask you, what are some non-negotiables for Grace Charlton when it comes to good quality of life?
1: I think it's really interesting that Monocle takes such a kaleidoscopic approach to quality of life, because I think it has to be all across the board. It has to be from like the food that you're eating to the design that you surround yourself with. I think for me, my non-negotiables are stuff like culture and access to it, which I think should be free. Like, I love being in London, and the fact that all these amazing galleries are free. When I go to America/New York, I find it so frustrating that I have to pay like $35 to go to the Met. And then another one is probably safety. That's a really big one for me. I like to just know that I can do whatever I want and be free and walk around and all of that. And then also quality of food, quality of, like, you know, I don't want to be eating ultra-processed foods. I want to have, like, access to organic.
0: Walkability has got to be big for you as well. You love walking.
1: Massive. Also, public transport is a really big one. What about you, Nick?
0: But is this because you can't
1: drive? It's because I can't drive.
0: Yeah. So that's slightly different.
1: Nick, what about you? What are your quality of life non-negotiables?
0: I think, can you guess?
1: Okay. It's going to be, like, access to green spaces, cycle lanes.
0: Yeah, and walkability, I think, in there as well. Even though I can drive, I don't like to drive.
1: Yeah, and then specialty coffee.
0: Yeah, okay, I need that. That's an essential. That is, like, it is so rooted into my daily routine. Maybe this is also coming to the quality food. I think we can also talk about just, like, beauty being kind of key as well. I want to live somewhere that looks nice and that feels like the scale is completely appropriate. You know, I don't want big towering buildings. I don't want to be in large apartment complexes. I kind of, whilst I live in a flat, I'm, you know, in a building with only 5 in there. So
1: yeah,
0: 5 in our section. So you kind of feel like you know your neighbours. You can easily walk from the ground floor to our apartment on the top floor.
1: You want to be like suffused by the golden ratio when you're walking around,
0: this is
1: like,
0: exactly
1: looking up
0: it
1: at buildings and stuff. Well, actually, at the conference, there's a big focus on design highlights and lots of delights in store for guests who will be in Lisbon. You're going to be doing an architecture tour?
0: Yeah, I'm going to be taking people around the neighbourhood of Alvalade. I need to brush up on my Portuguese pronunciation before then. We picked this neighbourhood because it, I feel, embodies quality of life. There was a great report on it in Monocle magazine earlier this year. Basically, the neighbourhood emerged from a 1945 utopian master plan. It's got, you know, tree-lined streets, essential for my quality of life as well. I need trees around. You mentioned greenery. They weave between salmon-hued garden homes. There are amazing modernist apartment blocks that, whilst big, don't feel overwhelming. There's a super busy high street, an amazing historic market. And basically, the plan is to walk people through 80 years of this architectural and community history and sort of look at why people continue to stay in this place. Because that's also like a cliche of this neighbourhood, is that people go and always come back. They always kind of return home. It has this continued pull. So that's going to be a big part of it. And then I'm also super excited. I'm going to be talking to Manuel Aries Mateus, who runs an amazing architecture studio named after him and his brother. It's their surname. And I actually had a little briefing call with him ahead of the conference. He wants to talk about architecture moving beyond image. And he wanted to discuss this idea that modern architecture is so often reduced to kind of this sellable image. Like, you see it with architectural renders, you see it with, you know, people posting their work on Instagram that often lacks a little bit of substance. So he kind of wants to come back to talking about architecture in a way that is specific to the project, the materials, to the typology. Like, really, it's something that we harp on about on and on and on, like the importance of place. But he really wants to kind of return to that and not the importance of a wonderful aesthetic, which sometimes it does feel like we can stray into.
1: Can you also tell me a little bit more about the Gulbenkian Foundation? Because it features in the September issue of Monaco, and it's where some of the talks are going to be taking place. But what's the deal?
0: Let me tell you the deal. So it was designed as a cohesive headquarters, museum and garden, kind of seen as like an integrated facility that would draw all of these different programs together. It's defined by sort of low horizontal buildings, but the gardens themselves, there's 7.5 hectares. I don't know what that actually translates to, but it's significant. And they're kind of treated with the same reverence as the architecture, which I feel like often doesn't happen. Often it feels like gardens and landscapes are an afterthought. The gardens are as special as the architecture itself, and it's just a wonderful place to kind of like wander and get lost in. It's looking at how those two disciplines complement each other. But then the really fun thing is Kengo Kuma was involved, amazing Japanese architect, was involved in a renovation. He introduced a sweeping canopy for kind of indoor-outdoor use, like a gathering space. It's a remarkable, beautiful building. And again, coming back to quality of life and the importance of beauty, I guess, in terms of shaping our enjoyment of life itself.
1: It's very like Lisbon as well. Like, imagine having that much outdoor, indoor sort of emphasis in the UK where the weather just wouldn't allow it.
0: I mean, it's phenomenal.
1: Like, I've never been to Lisbon. Isn't that insane?
0: Well, maybe we've got to get you a ticket. I really like it. And it's funny, you talk about that indoor, outdoor use. Probably Portugal is the European country that I feel the biggest alignment, perhaps only in terms of landscape, but I think also in terms of the people, with Australia. I think there's a certain laid-back nature. I think the fact that they're on an ocean rather than a sea really does shape their national character in a very similar way.
1: Nick, how many quality of life conferences have you been to?
0: This will be 4 or 5 for me.
1: And for the listeners, maybe they know, maybe they don't, but you're a little bit of a menace on the dance floor.
0: Would you describe it as being a menace?
1: Yeah.
0: I like to think I kind of bring an energy that I hope inspires others to also join in and to
1: come
0: and release their inhibitions.
1: For sure. I would describe your dance floor style as dynamite. You go in strong, bang, explosive, and then it's just all over the shop.
0: I would like to think also inclusive. Like, I will dance with anyone and everyone. I'll pull whoever into circles. Like,
1: spill your drinks on everyone.
0: I will mop it up with my shirt. Let's cut that off there. You can perhaps recap on this post quality of life conference. Grace Charlton, I want to kick off this next section of the show by asking if you think the world needs any more new chairs.
1: I think it depends on the chair.
0: Are we going to stop people from being creative? Like, this is a very essential need, like the need to sit. This was something that I talked about with Sebastian El Idrisi, an amazing Zurich-based designer who works across furniture, product design, exhibition design. How would you describe his style as having seen it?
1: Well, I had a quick browse of his Instagram as well as his website, and it's the most Zurich inflected industrial design style I've seen in a long time. Like, it's actually impressive the level at which he's just stripped back all the noise and gone purely in on function. I really like his coffee machine. Have you seen that?
0: I have seen that. But what's fascinating about that is he's kind of worked all over the globe, you know, pretty significant stints in Copenhagen, Hong Kong, and then obviously Zurich as well. What I do like is that he wants to use design as a tool for positive change. So his work is all about kind of reshaping sectors, trying to look at supply chains, kind of look at how design kind of fits into a wider ecosystem, which I think is really, really powerful. That's kind of the big picture. But then when you kind of zero in on his work, he describes it as architecture for objects. So things that are so well designed that they feel intuitive and natural, and you kind of don't realize the level of thought that has been put into it. But with all that in mind, let's go to my conversation with Sebastian, which we recorded at our studio in Zurich at Dufferstrasse 90.
2: In English, I would prefer industrial designer.
0: Okay.
2: Because it's just represents much better what you do. But in German, the word industry has a different connotation. So I usually go with the product designer.
0: So hang on, so what's the connotation? I've never heard this before.
2: It has a slightly negative connotation in German. Not like maybe I'm totally oversensitive to this because I've been saying it for the last 10 years or more. But it's just, when you say you design a product, then people would think this is like it's more, much more about the actual product. When you say you design for industry, they would think of like factories and things. So I'm a bit torn between these two ways of pronouncing or like naming it, framing it.
0: But having industry or having product in there is important. What happens if you're just to design it without that at the front of it?
2: It is totally important. And this is my passion also. And people just also often don't realize that most things are being made through industry and being made available through industry. Yeah, this is clearly something I'm a bit, you can feel my tension towards the different ways of saying it. Yeah.
0: No, I like this. It was funny, before we came on air, I had a completely different plan of attack for talking to you, but you've opened up something yeah, bear with me here. So maybe I just want to talk about this, because one of the fascinating things about you is, before studying industrial design, there you go, your word, or product design, you trained as a draftsman specialized in metal constructions.
2: Yeah.
0: From a very young age, you had this, I imagine, interaction with industrial processes, with working with a metal workshop. Has that come to inform what you do and who you are as a designer?
2: Absolutely, yes. So when I started my career, maybe it wasn't a career then, but just after school, I did an apprenticeship as a draftsman for steel constructions, which meant that I would be drawing the plans for a skilled group of people, craftsmen, who would then weld or cut or drill the things I'd drawn. And this usually happened just next to the drawing room. So you would go out there, you would meet the people making the things you just drawn on a daily basis, which was a very good reality check, because quickly you realize that every line you draw, every dimension you make, every radius you think is cool will maybe make the product easier to make, or maybe will even complicate it. That was probably my first big learning experience.
0: You had this kind of back and forth between the workshop. It's not just something abstract happening in a studio. You're actually seeing these things and the consequences of your work.
2: Exactly, all the time, which went from terrible failures to great success, obviously. Like I once miscalculated, I think, a couple of millimeters on a section of a 14 meter long roof. So then you think, well, it's just a couple of millimeters. Yeah, well, yes, but it goes 14 meters. So you'd rather...
0: So by the end of it, you're 10 to 15 centimeters out, that sort of thing.
2: Yeah, no, it's like, because it's in the section, they have to cut the whole length.
0: Wow, okay.
2: You know, it's kind of like, it's just, on the plan, it appears just as a small detail. But then if you look at the real thing, you realize, well, we'll have to do a cut that's 14 meters long,
0: okay,
2: which basically means that, I don't know, it was like five people waiting for like 2 hours for the thing to be done.
0: You study industrial design, you've seen things being made in a metal workshop, and yet you're still asking yourself the question, why design another chair? Do you have an answer for that now? Did China present the answer, perhaps?
2: Yes, obviously. I would say it's like, why design another chair? Because if you don't do it, then maybe other people will just do it without much care, you know, or just companies would just do it without design at all. And there is definitely a lot of room for better products. And that's something I also came to realize during this residency.
0: You've talked about, you know, your ambition is to use design as a tool for positive change. Is that also part of answering that question? Can we maybe unpack that statement a little bit?
2: Yeah, so the statement was, it's kind of an excuse I made up for myself to overcome that question. Because when you just sit there and doubt about your projects, like, why make another chair? Like, there's many reasons to not do it. But then I kind of tricked myself and said, well, look, if I'm going to use design as this tool for a positive change, then that's clearly a good thing, even if it means designing a lot of new chairs or side tables or sofas, or, and in a way it worked. I'm like, I'm still obviously still having a lot of doubts about the actual projects we're working on, which is important for the process. But then this kind of excuse, it also allows me to see things from the positive side and then kind of take it from there.
0: Can you talk us through an example, maybe some of those tables you mentioned?
2: Yeah, absolutely. Yeah, so this little side table that I designed for this Japanese company, Archie Project, which is a very traditional company located in the quarries of Mure, where Isamu Noguchi used to have a studio. So it's quite a task to come up with something for this company. And in the end, there's just some small things that maybe relate to this tool for positive change. One thing is that the parts used to make the little side table that I designed, they can be drilled out of smaller bits of stone. And that's usually what remains when you quarry stone. So for the company, this is very important now because they can make more tables out of less of the stone. And it's also easier for handling, shipping, everything. It might appear just as a small detail, but I hope it matters when you apply it on a growing scale.
0: That's what I like about this. It's not about that singular, why design another table? You're looking beyond the table. You're looking at systems. You're looking at processes. You're looking at the broader environment. And I think sometimes when people think of industrial design or product design, they think of that singular item. But the reality is it goes much bigger. Is that essentially what we're getting at here?
2: Absolutely. Yes, absolutely. And I think coming back also to your question before, like, how would you introduce yourself? Like, what is product design? Many people ask me, is it only about the shape or does it also have to work? And in my point of view, that's often this misconception that designed things don't work. And I try with my own work to do the exact opposite, to make it work so well you wouldn't think of it as being designed at all. I don't know if we've ever achieved this yet. We're certainly getting there with more like every project to come.
0: Maybe that's the meaning of this. Maybe that's where we're going. Maybe we don't want to get to a point where it works so well it doesn't even seem designed. Maybe that's the scary, scary thing. Tell me a little bit about that. Why is there this misconception that design is only aesthetic? It's not about, I guess, making our lives easier, better?
2: I mean, there's definitely several reasons. I would say, well, one thing might be this, the exact thing that I said, is that many people use design on an unconscious basis, and then they don't, if you pick up an Apple product, for example, you just use it. Like, there's no user manual. It's designed like to the very last bit. So people think that this is just how the world works. And then they see maybe something else that looks very designed, and they think, oh, this is design. And then maybe on the other hand, there's definitely in design history, there's been many examples of where design is really just trying to manifest itself as something really important. Design is like much more important than actually the actual user or the actual many of the postmodernist examples, for example.
0: Your career has kind of gone all over the place. You know, we started, you know, drafting, then we're in the metal workshop, then you're studying at Ercal doing industrial design. You were like, this isn't enough learning, this isn't enough variety, I'm going to go do the history of design at ETA. I mean, firstly, talk us through that decision to go back and study the history of design. And then, you know, you kind of mentioned it there. Why is that still relevant to your practice, having an understanding of, I guess, the history of the practice?
2: And so the longer that I really worked on hands-on projects, the more projects that I was able to follow through, I realized that there's a lot of knowledge that comes before you even do the first sketch. And many of the great designers, they have an enormous understanding of the history of design. And when you look at their objects, the more you study it, the more you see where they took reference from or inspiration from, and what they've learned before. And that's something I came to realize when

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1: Connection piece I did for wooden constructions that was heavily inspired by something Enzo Mauri did in the 90s. And I came through it while basically being in the library, saw it and was like, wow, this is great. Like, why doesn't anyone do this? And put this out in 2022. And if it has since also been picked up by other companies, I really see that there's a relevance. In the end, it's very nerdy, very simple. It's just it's an extruded piece of aluminum where wooden beams can be connected in an easy way. And because the aluminum is so precise and relatively cheap and also very stable, it's very suitable for this type of connection.
2: What's nice there too for me is I think often we see, you know, you run your own studio, you haven't inherited somebody's practice, so it could be very easy to see you as, you know, Sebastian as a standalone person. But really what I'm hearing here is inadvertently you're a continuation of a legacy. And I think that's also quite nice. It's picking up on the knowledge of others and then pushing that further. Is that part of what pulled you back into this world of study?
1: Absolutely. I think any or most good design comes from somewhere. You have to see what was there before, and then you can see also where to continue it in what way. This is a very Castiglione-like statement. I mean, he did this on an amazing level, so it's clearly something that has influenced me in a big part.
2: Because essentially it hasn't stopped with Mauri, that there's an evolution of this particular joint inspired by him. I want to ask you as well, we've got very philosophical on this. Do you remember the first time you realized what design was? Was there a moment where you were like, oh, this, somebody's thought about this?
1: To bring the conversation back to the ground. First time to talk about design as a concept, I remember a scene in kindergarten being asked, what do you want to do when you grow up? And I said, I want to be an inventor, which obviously back then I had no idea, I think, what it exactly meant, but I just liked this idea of thinking about things. And then a little bit later in my early teens, I started skateboarding, which became my biggest influence in my youth. And I built skateboard ramps and designed t-shirts, skateboards, and even entire skate parks before I had heard what design is. That was clearly also a very formative and a great time as well.
2: I have a similar interest in skating from a design perspective. I made possibly the world's worst skate documentary you've ever seen. I managed to dupe my it's pretty bad. I managed to dupe my local government into giving me a film grant with no filmmaking experience at all. But we were essentially looking at, I guess, skateboarding as a way of engaging with architecture, engaging with product, engaging with object design. You can see it was very nerdy. Yeah. But did that also go on to shape your further practice? Because you're immediately talking kind of about context and its importance earlier. Yeah. But all of a sudden you see it's not just a deck and truck and wheels in isolation. It's something that's interacting with the world around it.
1: Totally. I would totally agree. And I would say, I think probably the biggest influence in that regard is that many people in design tell you all the time what's not possible. Like, you talk to 10 engineers and every single one's going to tell you what's not possible on your design. So you're kind of like digging your way through, which in skateboarding, it was the exact same thing. Like, in the beginning, you go out, you want to skate somewhere. People tell you, sorry, there's no skateboarding here. Like, you just kind of have to like really enjoy this, like pushing against these barriers that are constantly being erected. And then all of a sudden you get to a new place and you're like, wow, like this is nice.
2: So then tell us maybe a little bit of that mindset now. Where are you hoping to kind of push your practice? What's next on the agenda for you? Where are you looking to challenge yourself? You know, we don't have to have the solution now, but what are you thinking about in the coming months and years?
1: In general, the practice, I would say, is I want to design even more furniture as well. There's a couple of projects that are kind of grinding along.
2: Will you still ask yourself that question? Why a table? Why a chair? Will that be the starting point for this work?
1: Definitely, yeah. It's definitely still, it's always a question that at some point in the project, you have to ask yourself this. But then it's not everything, obviously. You have to like think beyond that. As you say, look at the bigger picture. And then also look at the object, because the object is the thing that will eventually be your result, what's being looked at. Like, we've talked a lot about the bigger picture now, but I'm equally interested in the actual thing. At my studio, there's tons of models, which are always crucial. So every single day I come and look at the models. I'm like, is this right? Like, is this not? This is what I enjoy a lot.
2: And you've recently had some of your own work added to the permanent collection of the Swiss Federal Office of Culture. I feel like you could say that over and over and over again to warm yourself up before an interview. So, you know, Stack is now in that collection. I mean, firstly, congratulations. But I guess I'm curious, we've been bigger picture here. Mm. What's the significance of having a work added to a collection like that?

0: that? And what does that also, I guess, more broadly say about design? Is it a launch pad for you going forward as well?
1: I hope so. And I clearly a great opportunity. I mean, many of the pieces that I've looked at from the history when we designed this product are in this collection. So Willy Gool, etc. And so it's obviously now enormously happy to see this sitting next to the Willy Gool in the museum now. So it's very nice. On the more broad level, I would say it's very good for a culture to say, well, design is important to us and we like cherish it, we value it, we collect it, we make it available, we present it to the public. Because when you do any design project, you will need a lot of uncertainty, a lot of time that is just, it's not clear if a project's ever going to come out. Like if you want to design something and then also industrialize it, it's a lengthy process. So for a government to take this initiative, I would say it's kind of a lighthouse for companies to say, oh, look, they did something cool and now it's in their collection. So maybe we as a company should also look more into designing things.
0: That was Sebastian El Idrisi, who I caught up with in Zurich. Now, I said we weren't going to fact check his claim that he could skate, but Hassan, our producer, has found a video of him skating. What's your response? Is he good?
2: I watched about 10 seconds of this YouTube video of him skateboarding, but I just found it too triggering because I grew up in Switzerland and I think I dated almost every skater boy in Geneva between the ages of 14 and 18. Nick, but you used to be a skateboarder. Did you ever roll your trousers that high?
0: Well, yeah, because he does, firstly, one, he is absolutely incredible at skating. That just needs to go on record. But yeah, he does like a rolled trouser. I mean, I also wasn't very good. I think I just liked the camaraderie. I spent a lot of time filming people skateboarding, which I think is the marker of like how good you are as a skater. So I spent a lot of time holding GoPros and the like. You've given me feedback. I used to roll and crop my trousers very high and you had given me feedback on that. Have I improved?
2: Yeah, for sure. And I will take full credit
0: for completely reshaping my wardrobe.
2: In his interview, Sebastian said that you need to stay curious. Do you agree? Is that a call to action?
0: There's a few things at play here. I mean, first, like curiosity and kindness, that was going to be my motto for 2026. We're working on it. But I think it's just like a wonderful outlook to have. And then second, it's like that whole thing. As a kid, my mum was always like, you know, essentially only boring people get bored. And I think the world is such a wonderful, such an exciting place that there's so much to see and learn and find out that why wouldn't you just stay curious? I think, it leads to a much richer life. I want to flip this back on you. And he talked about this idea of championing function and more specifically design for positive change. Do you think that attitude has disappeared amongst designers in recent years?
2: I actually think it has changed over the past years. That emphasis has really changed in recent years. It used to be all about function and how that will like sort of drive the form and, you know, minimalism, industrial design, that sort of aesthetic dominated the 2010s, I want to say. And now it's sort of, you know, the pendulum has swung and it's more about craft and personality and like little imperfections. And the thing is, like, neither of them are wrong, but we'll just have to cycle through levels of boredom that you reach, or like a saturation point that you inevitably reach.
0: Do you think the reverse is always true? Like you can't have one without the other. Is that why we're always talking about them side by side?
2: Yeah, and I think Switzerland is a really good country in terms of how they stay really true to this extreme simplicity and focus on industrial design. Even in graphic design, the Swiss school is like still super influential. Whether you rate it or not, it doesn't matter. It's there as like a point of reference to then, you know, establish your perspective in comparison to you.
0: You mentioned there the Swiss graphic design school and using that as a reference point. I mean, how much does design history influence your view of contemporary design?
2: It does influence me more than I would like to think. I'd like to think I've got innate taste and all of that, but it is really fun to sort of engage with the canon of design and to know the story and to know the history and to be able to refer to it and like understand things in their context, because otherwise you're just looking at aesthetics in a vacuum and that's not necessarily enriching.
0: For me, building on that, you know, getting outside of that vacuum, you know, often good design puts people at the center of it, whether it's creating something that's beautiful to uplift people's spirits. Maybe that's why the Swedish Grace movement felt particularly pertinent for that time. So I think all of that has been looking at the what people need at that time or what they feel people do need, so that this is where utopian visions and the like come from. If we go back to putting people at the centre, like the best design is about putting people at the centre, we can't really judge architecture or design until it's actually been used by those people for an extended period of time. And I think that's what I find so fascinating about going back into the canon. You could see, you know, what the original intent was versus how it actually stacked up, how it was actually used. And I think that's why, you know, particularly in my own work, I'm often going back to the mid-century. It's not necessarily because I'm a huge fan of that style, but it has now reached that critical, like, 70-odd year lifespan where we know, yes, it has worked, or no, it hasn't worked.
2: And it requires patience, right? Like, there's only one way to measure endurance.
0: On that note, can you give our listeners any design writers from history that they should go and check out? Do you have any favourite books or favourite authors?
2: A part of me just wants to say In Praise of Shadows, which is the classic text on Japanese aesthetics, but I've actually read it and I don't think it holds up as well as people claim it does. I'm going to recommend Georges Perec, who's a French writer, and he wrote a book called Things, which was about sort of yuppie life in the 1960s in Paris. And it's like a long shopping list of stuff that people surround themselves with in order to, you know, feel like they've achieved a status or, you know, success. And then the follow-up to that for the millennials is Perfection by Vincenzo Lotronico, which came out a few years ago. And it's about, like, expats living in Berlin who read monocles.
0: I felt both seen and also misrepresented by that book. For me, the one I would suggest, and I really like, I've actually given it to you before, 79 Short Essays on Design by Michael B. Root. He's an amazing graphic designer, but his writing is all about, you know, I wouldn't actually say it's particularly standout writing, but it's about connecting his work to things that are beyond whatever was going on the page at the time. So I think that's really nice. And then, of course, Monocle magazine. But that is all for today's show. As I said, for more design stories, pick up a copy of Monocle magazine. Today's episode was produced by Hassan Anderson and edited by Elliot Greenfield. I'm Nick Manise.
2: I'm Grace Charlton. Thanks for listening.

0: 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We'll take a break.
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1: Hello and welcome to the Monocle Cafe in London. 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

0: You are listening to Monocle Radio in association with Chanel Watches. The strength of the Calibre 12.1 manufacture movement lies in its uncompromising robustness. Yet it is the infinite smoothness with which it delivers the seconds that guarantees the J12's flawless chronometric precision. Visible behind is a perfectly circular oscillating weight and 191 meticulously assembled components reflecting the prowess of the Calibre 12.1, the embodiment of Chanel's watchmaking excellence with understated strength. Chanel Watches, official timekeeper of Monocle Radio.
1: It's 20:00 in Melbourne, 13:00 in Kyiv, 11:00 a.m. here in London and 6:00 a.m. in Havana. That's the time on Monocle Radio, brought to you by Chanel Watches. Hello from Studio One at Midori House in London. I'm Georgina Godwin. Coming up this hour, Fernando will be here with The Stack. And then The Briefing is live from Midori House with the latest news and analysis. And of course, we'll have lots of great music too. Right now, the headlines. The US and Iran have exchanged a fresh wave of attacks. Iran says it targeted US positions in Jordan, Iraq and Bahrain after American strikes on Revolutionary Guard infrastructure. Asian markets have fallen sharply as renewed fighting between the US and Iran pushes oil prices and bond yields higher. Investors are increasingly worried about another inflation shock and the prospect of interest rates staying higher for longer. And the US and Australia have pledged $580 million in new support for Pacific Island nations at the Pacific Islands Forum in Palau. The package comes as China protests Taiwan's presence at the summit and competition for influence in the region intensifies. And that's your Monocle Radio News.

0: Here's The Stack.
1: Hello and welcome to The Stack. This week we celebrate 40 years of Australian Geographic. We head to Athens to speak with the editor of Desired Landscapes, and we also feature the coolest place to buy magazines in Hamburg. Enjoy the show.

0: From Midori House in London, this is The Stack, 30 minutes of print industry analysis, and I am Fernando Augusto Pacheco. We started the show in Australia. On a visit to the country a few years ago, I came across Australian Geographic. I remember there was a mighty platypus on the cover. Since then, I was hooked on the title, which is a celebration of Australia's incredible nature and its animals too. They're also celebrating four decades with increasing readership. It was a pleasure to speak with their editor-in-chief, Karen McGee.
1: I've been the editor-in-chief for, I think it's 3 years now. I've had an ongoing association with the magazine over a couple of decades. So I did my first article for it as a freelancer in the late 90s. I've loved it pretty much. You know, it's one of those, I've been an environmental journalist for some time. And so in terms of the gig that I've got now, it doesn't get much better for us in Australia.
0: Give us an idea, what does Australian Geographic represents for the Australian media landscape? Because it's a very important title, right? It's been going on for 40 years. So it's been quite a celebratory year for you as well.
1: Yeah, it has. Look, the thing is, we do a lot, you know, we celebrate everything Australian pretty much. We try to be positive. It's a lot harder to do these days when we're doing a lot of environmental stuff. And it's very, I mean, the planet is becoming increasingly under pressure. And of course, Australia is very much part of that. And so it's hard to be positive about everything. We try to celebrate being Australian. We try to celebrate everything about Australia. Plants and animals and landscapes are very important to us. But we also look at Australian culture, and we celebrate Australian culture and things like Australian sport, which is a big thing. Australians are crazy for sport.
0: And crazy for beautiful animals, because one of the things about Australian Geographic's the striking covers. As I said, I didn't know the magazine when I went to Australia, saw this beautiful platypus. I think there's a lot of strong imagery in the covers. I wonder if you can tell us about a bit more about that design kind of element of the magazine as well, because the content is good, but the visuals are also very beautiful.
1: The covers, yeah, a lot of work goes into those. I mean, half of our readership is on subscription. The other half comes through sales at newsstands. So for subscription, it doesn't really matter what the cover is. We have a subscribers edition that has no headlines on the front cover, so they have just a blank cover. And that cover there of the birds, that was for a special bird issue. And that took me like a weekend to try and find the perfect image. But we've got a lot of data about what works and what doesn't. We found out that having a human on the cover does not work. The sales go poorly. Having a landscape on the cover doesn't do very well, but having animals does. And having animals that Australians can identify and connect with works best. So there's a lot of thought put into trying to make those covers work, but ultimately I think it's witchcraft to, you know, in terms of what works and what doesn't, because something can go off for some reason, we don't know why. Others, do you have the honey possum there, this one?
0: No, I don't have one, but that's another amazing cover.
1: Yeah, didn't really, not very well at all, because, I don't know, I guess because this little guy looks like a mouse and people aren't so interested in mice. The thing is that a lot of Australia's mammals are small and brown and non-distinct. That's the reality of our mammals. So it's really hard to find a mammal that sort of looks a bit different or will catch your attention, as I said. So I was surprised that this one didn't do so well. So, yeah, what can I say?
0: I love finding out those details. I wonder, did the platypus one sell well from a few years ago?
1: Yes, it did, actually. And I didn't think that was actually one of the best photos of a platypus that we've had. But that cover did sell well. And I think it was simply because it is a platypus. It's so iconically Australian. Australians connect with their iconic wildlife. But 80% of our wildlife, our birds, mammals, plants, occurs nowhere else in the world. So we're quite proud of that heritage.
0: Do you ever think, because of course you have a great digital presence as well for the magazine, do you feel that you also have readers from outside Australia, perhaps Australians living abroad or even people that are interested in Australia in general?
1: Yeah, we do. We have, we are on Apple News Plus. We have quite a few Northern Hemisphere readers on that platform. I know from our letters to the editor that we have quite a few, I don't know, understand how, but quite a few readers in North America. So yeah, we do have quite a few overseas, but it is largely an Australian audience.
0: Give us an idea of the numbers, because I also read in your editor's letter that there's been an increase, which is remarkable. Mm-hmm. So you guys are doing very well in the current media landscape, especially for magazines in Australia. Tell us a bit more. Has there been a lot of growth in the last year, for example?
1: The readership figures have gone up every year for the last couple of years. They went up like 10%. But most recently, the last financial year, it went up 23%, which, yeah, that is quite astounding. bearing in mind the current media landscape, particularly for legacy media, which is, although we have a big digital platform, the core of our brand is the print magazine. We're a niche magazine, I guess. But I think that a lot of the issues we cover, you know, a lot of the environmental issues, a lot of the people, I think they trust us, is what I'm trying to say, I guess. And they know when they read the magazine that they won't get like any kind of fake news or any kind of drummed up, you know, hyperbole, or they'll get a story they can trust. At the moment, I don't know whether you're aware that bird flu's just hit Australia in the last month or so, and it's a devastating thing. So we'll be covering that issue in our next issue of the magazine in an in-depth way and informed way, so that people don't become alarmed and afraid and concerned, because there's a lot of heartbreak about this landing on our shores, because it not only puts a lot of our bird life at risk, and people just love our bird life in Australia, as I said, a lot of it is very unique, but it also has the potential to hit our mammals as well, which is what's been shown in Antarctica when it's crossed over into mammals as well as birds.
0: Karen, I have a question. I do have the July-August issue, but do you know when the September issue is coming out on the newsstands, out of curiosity?
1: Yeah, it is coming out the beginning, about the 5th or 6th of September. We're working on that at the moment. We go to press on Monday week.
0: That's fantastic. And I have a curiosity, a silly question, but what's your favourite Australian animal?
1: You know what? I love numbats. Mm-hmm. They're one of the very, very few diurnal or daytime mammals in Australia. Most of our mammals, as I said, are small, brown, and come out at night. So they're not, you know, in terms of watching, well, they're not that exciting. But numbats are these fabulous little creatures. They're striped. They've got more colour than most of our mammals. And they have these weird kind of motions, the way they move. It's like they're like little animated characters that kind of stop, go, that sort of thing. And that's because they try and avoid predators of prey. So they figure if they stop, go, that'll confuse predators that hunt by visual means. But they're gorgeous, absolutely gorgeous. And they are another one of our creatures, one of our mammals that nearly went extinct a couple of times it's nearly gone extinct, but there's a lot of Australians working for conservation in Australia, and they've managed to pull that one back from the edge. And I think it was recently its level of endangerment was improved recently on the IUCN lists. And so it's working. Australia's lost a lot of our mammals. We've lost something like a third of our, it's a huge number of our mammals. We've got the worst mammal extinction rate in the world. And so we need to hang on to whatever we've got.
0: And finally, I just want to mention another piece that really I thought was super interesting on the latest issue. It's an essay, How to Survive a Snake Bite. I think super fun, super insightful. And it reminded me, because when I went to Australia as well, I had a not so scary, but an encounter with an Eastern brown snake, which is one of the most poisonous. And I just saw it and I tried to take a picture, and then somebody told me, oh, be careful. This is actually one of the most poisonous snakes in Australia.
1: Yeah. Well, the thing about Eastern browns kill more people in Australia than any other snake. And the reason for that is because it's found in urban areas.
0: Yeah.
1: There are deadlier snakes than that. I think it's the inland taipan, which is the most deadly snake in the world in terms of the potency of its venom. But no one's ever been recorded to be killed from it because it's so remote. I've seen one once when I was travelling in the field. But, we have a lot of terrifying snakes, and a lot of things will bite and harm you and that sort of thing, which is, of course, I guess that's in many ways Australia's famous for that, or infamous for that.
0: Would a snake sell on the cover, do you think?
1: I don't know. We've never had a spider. We had a peacock spider on the cover recently, which is a colourful little, gorgeous little tiny thing, but they're beautiful, but they don't look like spiders. They look like peacocks more than anything, and they are, I guess, the peacocks of the spider world. But I'm not sure that I'm trying to think if we ever, maybe in the distant past we've had a snake on the, when we didn't have to worry about selling at the newsstand, we probably did. I don't know about how that would go.
0: Thank you very much, Karen. For more information, go to australiangeographic.com.au. To Hamburg now. Independent magazine shop Coffee Table Mags is very much a passion project. Founded by Thorsten Keller in 2014, it is based in Hamburg and has a large online presence, plus a shop inside the flagship store of Hamburg-based brand Thomas E. Punkt. It was a pleasure to speak with Thorsten about his magazine selection and the difference between the customer that buys online and the customer who visits the shop.
2: When I was starting Coffee to Makes, I was freelancing as a graphic designer full-time, but I always had the idea of having a magazine shop myself because I was always searching for magazines everywhere I was traveling. For example, in Berlin, I mostly bought all my magazines at train stations, but it was just a tiny selection of the magazines I was interested in. Then there was the opportunity when a coffee roastery from Hamburg was opening their first venue. They invited me to join them with the opening, and then I had 2 weeks to start Coffee to Makes, to find a name, to open an online shop, to buy magazines. That was the initial beginning.
0: Well, and your online shop, I mean, the variety of titles. I know you particularly love the Japanese titles, but give us an idea of the size, because I know you're based in Hamburg, but I'm sure your customers are not just from the city. Perhaps they're even from outside Germany. But give us an idea of the size of the operation in terms of how many titles you have actually for sale.
2: To be honest, I don't know the exact number right now, but I would say around 100 titles. But I really try to keep it small and curated. I don't want to have everything. So it's more my personal taste and what I think, of course, will also sell. But in general, it's my personal taste and interest in things. And that's why I always have certain topics that I'm really big in my selection and some other things you cannot find in my shop.
0: What are your passions, you know? And I think I want to point you towards the Japanese magazines, because I have to say, Thorsten, every time I look at your website, you have Popeyes before anyone else.
2: That's true, yeah. I mean, I love Japanese magazines and Japanese publications in general. For me, this way I can travel to Japan without traveling there, because I never been to Japan before. It's on my list for traveling for a long time, but until then I use magazines for this, to get the inspiration and the culture and stuff like that. Japanese magazines are one of my biggest passions, apart from coffee maybe, and interior design. I mean, it's not my profession, interior design, but I'm also really interested in it.
0: And I want to talk as well about the move as well to physical, because of course, Coffee Table Mags, you have a wonderful website, a wonderful digital presence, but it's very cool that now actually people can see your curation in person in Hamburg. So tell us a bit more about the space.
2: The space is a shop in a shop. It's part of a fashion store, which is also the main house of a Hamburg fashion brand. It's called Thomas I. Punkt. They've been there since the 80s, I would say, and they produce mainly all their things still in Hamburg. And then 3 years ago, they were thinking about rearranging the whole house, and they want to have their own cafe. And then they were asking me, because as I told you, one of my passion is also coffee. I would say magazines and coffee, my heart is divided in these two sides. So that we were talking, they asked me, like, can we put a rack with your magazines in that cafe and sell them? And then we were talking. In the end, I moved there completely. And now I'm there in the fourth floor. It's not the biggest space, but that's what I really like a really compact but beautiful, curated, selected place. And it's also the extension of the cafe, so people are still also sitting there and having a coffee, and some other ones are just browsing and buying magazines.
0: And when did the space open, remind me?
2: August, 3 years ago. So it's almost 3 years now.
0: And you have a vast selection of customers there online. Do you feel that when you have now a physical space as well, did you meet kind of a different customer perhaps? Because what I like about the customer when you are, let's say, in a fashion store, for example, I like a little bit the randomness of it. Perhaps someone that was not looking for a magazine, but then they see something beautiful in front of them and then they become interested.
2: Yeah, the funny thing is that the toilet of the house is on my floor. Sometimes people are just coming from the cafe, one up, to go to the toilet, and then they suddenly see my magazines, and then they just looking around, and sometimes they buy stuff. So I would say the main difference between online shoppers and people buying magazines in a physical shop is that I would say if you go to my online shop, you probably know exactly what you want. You're looking for the newest Popeye issue or Arc Journal, I don't know, something like that. But if you go to my physical shop, I would say most of them, not all of them, of course, I have customers, they come every, I don't know, months and looking for a certain magazine, but I would say most of them are just browsing and being inspired what they see, and then they randomly take a magazine they think is interesting for them.
0: We talk about some of your favorites from Japan. So what about kind of local titles from Germany? Because I remember, I think you still stocked, and there was a title about surf, Waves and Woods, I believe.
2: Yeah.
0: Big, big fan. I discovered that on Coffee Table Mags, to be honest. Yeah. So I love that title. But tell us, do you also sell some German titles there?
2: Yeah, rarely. Just a few. I sell Waves and Woods, as you mentioned. Some of them are based in Hamburg. And I also sell The Weekender. I mean, it's an English title, but it's from Cologne. And it's completely in German. They used to have an English translated version as well, but they stopped with this. I have all of their issues except issue one, but I'm talking with them to get this one as well. But it's still one of my absolute favorites. And I also sell Das Wetter, translate the weather. It's a literature and a music magazine. And probably more or less that's it from the German side. Because I always wanted the main purpose or idea of my shop was always to get magazines from all over the world that are really hard to get, which you mostly cannot even find on an airport, and to make this accessible for people around the world as well. So that's why I rarely stock German titles.
0: Yeah, that's your aim, like to bring something perhaps that people in Hamburg didn't have access that much, perhaps. One thing I'm so happy, you know, doing the stack, and I remember talking to you, perhaps it was the early days, maybe a Coffee Table Mags, was quite a while ago. I just want to ask, how do you think it changed like in the last decade? Because I think we have reasons to be optimistic for the magazine industry as a whole, because I remember a decade ago, perhaps there was a little bit more negativity about it. But now you have people like, I think people like you are part of this renaissance, if I may call it.
2: I'm happy and I'm positive looking to the future. I would say there are not so many, but I also have customers from the Gen Z generation. And even my oldest son, he's now 20. He just bought a vinyl record player and has some magazines with Travis Scott or someone like that on the cover. I'm really positive that they are really interested in physical media and magazines like the ones I'm selling and vinyl records. I think they are more selective compared to me. They would just pick a few ones, not so many, but I'm really positive that they are really, since they grew up with digital media all around, they are really looking for to find something that stays and that is physical, that you can touch.
0: And finally, Torsten, I just want to ask, out of curiosity, but do you have like as a magazine seller, a busy season? Because of course we're approaching the final quarter of the year. Is Christmas like a busy season for you? Do people perhaps might want to give, I don't know, a subscription, yeah, a few titles to their loved ones?
2: Christmas is busy season, but mostly in the physical shop. The online shop is more or less the same the whole year, which is nice, except maybe some

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1: And now, a pleasure to welcome back to the stack Natasa Papa from Desired Landscapes. The title Desired Landscapes was never just a magazine. It was a way of reading cities and experimenting with words to capture the sense of place. Its new iteration was born out of writing workshops called Desired Essays. In the first issue, the journal would take you to Athens, Bogota, Istanbul, Paris, Sofia, and more. Let's hear the updates from Natasa.
2: It's been a year since I announced that Desired Landscapes is going to stop. And then everything changed, but actually I would say that everything fell into place. So it was all about starting with a magazine, and I would say that, you know, I'm a magazine maker and so on. But today I would say that I'm a publisher because I do more publications than only Desired Landscapes. So you're holding now the new one. So it's more about exploring the city through walking and then capturing this experience through publications. So I've been doing that with Desired Landscapes for 7 years. Meanwhile, I was teaching design and I was doing my own workshops, independent workshops. So we were already walking in the city and mapping and then producing small zines about these walks, like citizen memory or urban myths, this kind of stuff. And then when the magazine stopped, I said, maybe I should return to teaching. I was really missing that. So I designed my own workshop, Desired Essays. And it's a workshop where I taught how to write in the same editorial framework as in the magazine. And for me, that was really pure joy because you suddenly see the readers of the magazine as faces for the first time. And together we discuss more about cities, their own cities. So it was really game changer for me. And then the zine is out, or book, I don't know how to call it, Desired Essays.
1: Magazine.
2: Yeah, magazine, yes. Yeah, and it's really nice to see the makers of it at the same time as publishing and writing and discussing about writing.
1: It's more, you know, from what I can see here with Desired Essays, is more than just kind of impressions of a city. I think there's also a framework you guide us through as well, how to write. So even, I presume you don't need to be a professional writer. I think that can be helpful in any job.
2: Yes, actually, that's a nice question. I'm a graphic designer, so I come from a very graphic mind, let's say, and this really helps me a lot with writing. So there has been discussions about books that have been designed with a designer's mind, so how the text takes form if they follow, let's say, the format of a page or the limitation of pages and so on. So I take all this knowledge I have about communication and storytelling and narrative, and I create little cheat sheets, let's say, about how to write. I think it's very, yeah, it's a visual course about writing. So I give you diagrams. I don't know how actually to explain it, but it's really visual in the terms of the tasks that we do come from the mind of a designer, but they actually create an abstract of the framework that was created all these years with the Desired Landscape. So it's all about walking in the city, it's about mapping, fading stories, the ordinary, oral histories. And of course, at the end of the day, it's all about exploring cities, whatever that means.
1: So the topic of cities, it's always there with you, right? And I wonder why, what's your fascination? Because, of course, you know, something very important, it can be quite personal as well, right?
2: Yes, I come from Athens in Greece, and I actually made the magazine Desired Landscapes to escape Athens and travel in other cities without actually traveling. So I had other people talking about their places, and I felt that, like, I've been there. And then it actually happened the opposite way. So I opened a bookstore in Athens in the center, and this is where I saw the community of people gathering. And then I said, okay, Athens is very unique in terms of visual layers, juxtapositions of architecture, coexisting of different periods and different narratives. So it's the perfect space to do what I was doing, like mapping all these kind of things. And from there, this was my playground always. I just didn't realize that when I started with Desired Landscapes. So yeah, it remains the same. It's actually the city as a source to create meaning.
1: Well, in Desired Essays, there's a lovely piece there as well about the kind of this dusty pink that you see in Athens. You know, that was very evocative. It made me really want to visit the city, I have to say. Tell us a bit more about the content

0: of this new kind of iteration of desired essays. How does it work? You know, and tell us perhaps a little bit about the format as well, the physical format, which I find is super interesting.
1: The physical format started as something easy to make and then ended up to be a very complex one to make. So instead of having just a staple, we have almost Leporello, but I wouldn't call it like that. It's like a zigzag of 3 pages. So you can actually read half of the magazine quickly, like with 2-page spreads. And then the rest of the magazine is like 4-page spreads. So it expands more. So it's actually almost a metaphor. Like the first half is the small stories, like 120 words, fragments from the workshops we've been doing. And then the other half is like the long essays where people take the small ideas and they expand to more words and more pages. So yeah, Athens Pink is one of them. We start by thinking about cities and keywords, and then we link them with one emotion. So the topic you're discussing was all about loneliness, like having somebody arriving to Athens as an expat and finding a way to connect to the city while the city was kind of not very friendly. And again, it's all about the cliches that you think about Athens and you think about blue skies and the sun and so on. But she's actually discovering this color, this faded pink, which for her is the identity of the city. So it's all about different entry points to places, just like the previous magazine.
0: And I love the cover. The cover is a bit is almost leathery. It's like the cover of a notebook, an old-fashioned notebook, exactly. In a way, right? Was that intentional?
1: Of course it was, yes. Yeah, we wanted something to give the sense of the notebook because a big part of the workshop is handwriting. So we skipped the laptops to do some handwriting. And the same happens with the writing clubs we do at the rooftop of my bookstore. So yeah, we wanted this kind of concept there. But at the same time, you still see the foil on the cover. So you have the sense that this is a collectible object. You can keep it, let's say, forever.
0: Tell us a bit more about the other side of yours, about the writing retreats. And how does it work? I mean, if somebody's interested to do one of them, I don't know when is the next one, can they go to your website and get in touch with you, for example?
1: Yes, they can go to my website and they can join us for the next one, which is in Aegina, which is an island very close to Athens, like 1 hour away. You can see it as an urban escape. And it's going to be at the mid-October, 15th of October, for 4 days. And this is where we're going to expand this kind of experience of structuring an essay to something more experiential. So we're going to have field trips to places like to see architecture, to see local products, to see, of course, the landscapes of the island. And then the location where we're going to have the whole workshop is a residence from an artist from the 30s. So it's really already a location to inspire our writing and discuss about how you express the sense of place through words. So it's more about, again, community and being more free. And you can come and you can write anything. It shouldn't be only an essay. It can be a concept for your newsletter, or it can be a whole book or a chapter. So it's up to you if you're new on that and you've never tried writing. The tools we're going to use are going to be the same for everybody, but they have different entry points. So you can write as much as you want, or you can just use it as an escape, as an excuse, let's say, to start writing, because many people lately, they really want to write and they said that they don't have the time. So actually, this is how everything started with writing and me. It was all about creating the space for me to write. And then I opened up these events for people to join. And yeah, it's been like more than a year and we've written quite a few things. So I'm really happy with this process.
0: Finally, Anastasia, because I think you might have an opinion on this, how is the publishing scene in Greece in general, in Athens as well? Because, you know, I see a lot of cool titles coming from there. You know, do you see a renewal? Are you excited from what you see? Besides, of course, your amazing work.
1: Thank you. I'm super excited. If you go back in time, like 15 years ago, almost when I had the idea about the magazine, this kind of magazine couldn't exist here. So the first issue went abroad, and in Greece, I think we had it in just a few places. But today, Athens is full of concept stores and design bookstores, like Hyper Hypo, for example, is a big example of that. Or you have cool cafes and galleries. So there is the place for that, the space for that. And at the same time, people are rediscovering Athens to something more than just a layover to go to the islands. So it's more about, let's go to the city because the city has lots. And apart from the titles that you see on the shelves, we have printmaking, like we have printers, we have riser printing, we have silk screen, very good designers. Of course, they're working also with people abroad. But I think now people start to discover this from abroad. So it's a very creative city, and I'm really glad that now it goes like this.
0: Thank you, Natasa. For more information, go to desired-landscapes.com. And that's it for this week's show. My thanks to our editor, Jack Dewars. Any comments or queries, feel free to write to me, Fernando, at fpandmonaco.com. And remember, we're back next Saturday at 10 a.m. London time. 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I'm Fernando Augusto Pacheco. Until next time, it's goodbye from me.
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0: Now to Brazil, Gilberto Gil is not only a singer-songwriter, but also a politician.
2: Este samba vai para Dorival Caymmi, João Gilberto e Caetano Veloso. Vamos lá. Rio de Janeiro.

0: You are listening to Monocle Radio in association with Chanel Watches. 7 times stronger than steel, the J12 ceramic is unmatched in its resistance to abrasions over time. Yet its greatest strength lies in its softness. Polished with diamond powder, it feels as smooth as silk against the skin. Combined with the Calibre 12.1 manufacture movement, the exceptional material embodies all the expertise and cutting-edge technology of Chanel watchmaking. An invincible softness that becomes one with whomever wears it. Chanel Watches, official timekeeper of Monocle Radio.
1: It's 1400 in Sanaa, 1300 here in Zurich, midday in London and 7 a.m. in New York. That's the time on Monocle Radio, brought to you by Chanel Watches. The briefing starts now.

0: Hello there and a very warm welcome to The Briefing, coming to you live from Studio 4 here at Dufourstrasse 90 in Zurich. I'm Emma Nelson and coming up on today's programme, we examine a new deadly alliance in the Middle East as Al-Qaeda and the Houthis agree on an arms deal. We'll explore what could be in store for the region as two militant groups team up. Also ahead in the next 30 minutes, Zurich tops the list of livable cities from the point of view of those who live here. Plus the business news and...
1: The Sunday service was almost over
2: when he came. He came. The door burst open.
0: An extract from the difficultly named Bucking Fastard film that's just on at the Venice Film Festival. We'll be checking in with our correspondent there. That's all coming up right here on The Briefing with me, Emma Nelson. A very warm welcome to Studio 4 here in Zurich, coming to you from Monocle's Cafe and Studio. We have a nice warm audience as well joining us today, so it's a pleasure to have everybody with us. We'll be talking more about the livability of Zurich in just a little while on today's programme, but let us begin with news of a fresh alliance between two of the Middle East's most dangerous militant groups. Al-Qaeda, or more specifically Al-Shabaab, its wealthiest wing, has started to buy arms from the Houthis, the militant allies of Iran's Revolutionary Guards. Allied by a hatred of the United States, this is becoming a classic case of my enemy's enemy. But what is likely to happen? Well, writing about this is Michael Phillips. He wrote an article. He's the Wall Street Journal's Africa Bureau Chief. He's in Nairobi and he joins us now. Very good afternoon to you, Michael. Thank you for joining us.
3: No, it's a pleasure. Thank you for having me.
0: So your article begins with the death of the rather amazingly named Jibril One-Armed Yahya Ali. Who is he and why is he the case study that sparks the biggest story?
3: Jibril Yahya Ali was essentially the Al-Shabaab liaison in Yemen. So his job was to acquire arms, make sure they get smuggled across the Gulf of Aden into Somalia to help Al-Shabaab in its campaign to take over the country from the Somali government.
0: And he is the linchpin, isn't he, in this deal? So just explain a little bit of the context of what Al-Qaeda is doing and what it wants, and what it wants from the Houthis.
3: So, Al-Shabaab is a Somali group. It was not originally Al-Qaeda, but it aligned itself with Al-Qaeda in its, in recent years. And it's essentially an affiliate. It is the richest of the Al-Qaeda affiliates. It takes in about $100 million a year from, what you might call revolutionary taxes or extortion, hitting up businesses in Somalia, in the port of Mogadishu, that sort of thing. So they're quite a wealthy insurgent group. And they have, as I said, sworn allegiance to Al-Qaeda. So their interest in having relations with the Houthis, who are on the other side of the Gulf of Aden, is the Houthis are more advanced in terms of their weaponry. They can offer training. They can offer, drones, IED kind of construction and training. They can do all sorts of things that the Al-Shabaab needs. On the other hand, Al-Shabaab's got a lot of money. And everybody wants money, so they can provide the Houthis with cash. And that's what they've been doing. So they've been buying arms, sometimes just small arms, rifles, machine guns, that sort of thing. And they have had a wish list of very advanced arms, including shoulder-fired missiles, the kind of things that can take down an airplane, attack drones that you could use to attack a U.S. base in Somalia. So the Al-Shabaab wants lots of weapons. The Houthis are interested in supplying weapons. And it's a partnership that, from the point of view of the West, is a very dangerous kind of alliance.
0: Why is it so dangerous? I mean, I mentioned at the start of this interview that it's an idea of my enemy's enemy. It is a mutual hatred of the United States. Is that correct?
3: Of the United States, of Israel, of the West in general. But also, there's one thing that we've learned from the Iran war is that if you control a pinch point in the global flow of oil, then you have a lot of power. And they're basically, if you look at a map of the Middle East, you'll see that on sort of the northeast side of the Arabian Peninsula, where you've got the United Arab Emirates and the east coast of Saudi Arabia and Oman, you've got the Strait of Hormuz, which is a very narrow place through which oil must pass if it wants to get out into the Indian Ocean. On the other side of the Arab Peninsula is the Red Sea. So the Saudis can move oil off of that side of their coast as well. And Sudan also has oil. And so you've got a passageway that could be an alternative to the Strait of Hormuz, which of course the Iranians have essentially closed. But on one side of that waterway is Somalia, and on the other side is Yemen, which means on one side is al-Shabaab, and on the other side are the Houthis. So they can create another pinch point for this, you know, the flow of oil, which of course is key to the economic health of the West, as well as Asia.
0: How much damage could this do?
3: Well, I think a lot of damage. I don't know anybody who's quantified it, but already, you know, the Houthis are attacking Saudi related shipping in the Red Sea and the Gulf of Aden, which is sort of one continuous passageway that goes through the Bab al-Mandeb, which is the narrow pinch point on this side of the Arab Peninsula. So, you know, if you've cut off oil flows on one side and then you cut them off on the other side, that's you know, quite a risk for the world economy.
0: And when you talk about this risk for the world economy, obviously the article which you wrote for the Wall Street Journal began with the death of this arms dealer, this Yemeni arms dealer. But this is the death is caused by an American missile, which is targeting him and his bride in their car on an evening drive. There is a sense, therefore, that the Americans know what is doing. I mean, what is happening? I mean, how across all this do we believe the Americans are?
3: I'm sorry, I couldn't catch the question. How
0: efficient or how much effort is being made by the Americans, and how successful are the Americans to try and combat all this? Because you began your story in the Wall Street Journal with the death of the arms dealer, and he was targeted by a U.S. missile.
3: Yeah. So you know, clearly the U.S. knows this is going on. The General Doug Van Anderson, who's the head of U.S. Africa Command, told me that this is a real concern, not just from a U.S. point of view, but from a global economic point of view. The idea that you could somehow have pinch points on both sides of the Arab Peninsula is a true concern for the U.S. So the U.S. military and presumably the CIA are watching this very carefully. And Jibril, bore the brunt of that. He was, it's been a couple of years cutting arms deals, living in Sana'a, treated as almost like he was an ambassador of al-Shabaab in Yemen, and Sana'a is held by the Houthis. And he had worked with other al-Shabaab operatives. Some were senior to him, some were junior to him, and they'd come up with this long list of weapons that they wanted. So this obviously worried the United States deeply. And so he was on his honeymoon in a Yemeni town called Al-Gaida. He was staying in a borrowed apartment. They'd wanted to go to Oman on their honeymoon, but they couldn't get a visa, so they ended up in Al-Gaida, Yemen. And clearly they were being tracked carefully by the U.S. Intelligence services. The U.S. military says they were not the one that dropped a missile on his car. The CIA did not say whether they did it or not. So you can draw your own conclusions about that. But it was clearly an American missile. And an American missile, not just, you know, the explosive type, but one that sort of cuts up the vehicle that it hits, almost like a flying Ginsu knife kind of thing. And so when he was driving with his new bride, she got a phone call. They stopped the car. She gets out of the car to take the phone call. We don't know who the call was from, but she got out of the car right at that moment. And seconds later, this missile lands on top of this Toyota Corolla and instantly kills Jibril, you know, who's the arms broker for al-Shabaab. So clearly the United States is worried. I have not heard of other targeted strikes on individuals, but there was in 2025 a U.S. missile strike on two boats that were crossing the Gulf of Aden from Yemen to Somalia, And now, according to the U.S. military, we're carrying advanced conventional weaponry, which suggests likely surface-to-air missiles, drones, that sort of thing. We don't know, you know, what sank when those boats were hit or how many people were killed. But that was another U.S. strike aimed at limiting that military alliance across the Gulf of Aden.
0: Michael, thank you so much for joining us on the line. That was Michael Phillips, The Wall Street Journal's Africa Bureau Chief, joining me on the line from Nairobi. You're listening to The Briefing live from Zurich. We cross back now to London for a look at the day's other news headlines. Here's Hassan Anderson.
4: Thanks, Emma. The US and Iran have carried out their biggest exchange of attacks since July, ending weeks of relative calm in the conflict. Washington struck Revolutionary Guard sites along Iran's southern coast after attacks on shipping, while Tehran retaliated against US bases in Bahrain, Jordan, Kuwait, and Iraq. Iran also accused Washington of bombing a wedding celebration, killing five people and wounding 68 others. Chinese President Xi Jinping is in Egypt for his first visit to the country in a decade, as Beijing seeks to expand its influence in the Middle East. Egypt, traditionally a major US security partner, has been deepening economic and military ties with China, including holding rare joint air combat exercises last month. And a South Korean police officer has admitted to falsely closing missing person cases on the island of Jeju because he wanted to avoid the additional workload. The scandal emerged after several bodies were discovered, with the officer accused of fabricating conversations with missing people and telling their families that they did not want to be contacted. Those are the day's headlines. Back to you in Zurich, Emma.
0: Thank you very much indeed, Hassan Anderson. And you are indeed back with The Briefing with me, Emma Nelson, coming to you live from Zurich. Let's have a look at the latest business headlines now. We can join you, Bloomberg's Ewan Potts. Good afternoon, Ewan. How are you?
5: Hi, Emma. Very well, thank you. Nice to speak to you.
0: Good to have you with us. Right, tell us about the European Central Bank. Everybody is saying that a rise in interest rates is all but certain. How on track are we with that to happen?
5: Yeah, markets are pricing a probability of more than 95% that the European Central Bank will raise interest rates at next week's meeting. So pretty much a done deal. The boss of Germany's Bundesbank, first amongst equals at the European Central Bank Governing Council, says that beyond that, it is too early to say. Now, the problem for central banks around the world, not just the euro area, is rising energy prices are knocking inflation off target. And they need to decide if the rising energy prices are just a one-off or if they're going to feed through to other things, because of course energy is used in the production of everything. So that can have secondary effects. So if that happens, then inflation can get embedded, and that's what they're really worried about. In the euro area, inflation is currently 3.3%. In the US, it is 3.4%. Now, both countries, the target is 2%, so they're quite a long way off. In fact, the US, it's more than 6 years since the Fed managed to keep inflation below the 2% target. Some people are wondering how credible it is anymore. Crude oil, for its part, has been gaining over the past few days as the US-Iran conflict shows no signs of ending anytime soon. But more importantly, as none of us buy crude oil, or at least I don't anyway, diesel is currently at its highest level in more than 4 months. And something else very important for the European economy, that is natural gas. European natural gas prices are currently near their highest level since the start of 2023, back in the earlier days of the Ukraine conflict. Those continued disruptions really threatening Europe's efforts to rebuild its gas inventories ahead of winter. Storage is very low in Europe. It's currently about 65% full. That is the lowest level for this time of year since going back to, it's in records going back as far as 2009.
0: Let's also talk a little bit about data centres. They take an awful amount of energy, don't they?
5: They certainly do, and an awful lot of money as well. Now, we've spoken a lot on the show about the AI investment boom. It is really one of the key themes that are keeping investors busy at the moment. And there's a new report out today about data centers specifically. It's from PricewaterhouseCoopers, and they reckon that data center spending in total is set to reach $32 trillion in the run-up to 2050. And they describe this as an investment boom with no precedent in history. And that number is actually their central forecast. They say with the higher forecast could be even more than that. But as you allude to, though, they do take a lot of energy and a lot of water, and there is quite a backlash in many places against these enormous data centres. A separate report also mentioned in the piece says that at least 75 projects have been blocked or delayed by local opposition just during the first 3 months of this year. But there is no doubt that when they get built, this is a lot of money being pumped into all of this. And the report says that the US will capture nearly half the projected data center spending, $15 trillion, with Asia second at $8 trillion and Europe at $5.5 trillion. So these are vast, vast sums of money. It'd be fascinating to see just how much of it brings a decent return for its investors.
0: Ewan Potts in London, thank you so much for joining us on Monocle Radio. 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

0: Welcome back to The Briefing with me, Emma Nelson, coming to you from Zurich, a city which we celebrate now. If you're sitting here this lunchtime, there's plenty of warm sunshine to enjoy, but the nights are getting a little bit chiller. We are in that essential in-between season time of the year. Now, Zurich, more generally, is regularly ranked very highly in our quality of life index, but it has now topped another list, the IMD Smart City Index, which measures livability in a slightly different way. It asks its residents how they feel about their home city and what needs to be done to improve it. Well, to tell us more, I'm joined from Lausanne by Arturo Briss, who's a professor of geopolitics and business and director of the IMD World Competitiveness Centre, which pulled together this index. A very good afternoon to you, Arturo.
1: Good afternoon. Hello.
0: So explain to us, I mean, when you look at Zurich objectively, you think, right, it's a small city, it's got excellent transport links, there's plenty to do, it's, you know, it's very, very comfortable when it comes to incomes. Is there any great surprise that it tops your list?
1: When we look at smart cities, I think typically you focus on how much technology you have in the city. I think what we try to assess is to what extent technology responds to citizen needs. And I think that's why Zurich ranks number one. So the surprise when it comes to Zurich is that it is not the city that is most advanced in AI or technology. If you look at, for example, Singapore or Tallinn in Estonia, but it's certainly the city where policies and infrastructure responds much more to the citizen needs.
0: What does that mean in terms of way that it responds, that technology responds to citizens' needs? Because when you wander around Zurich, you're not necessarily very, very struck by a high technological connection. It actually feels rather traditional in so many ways.
1: Exactly. And for example, I remember visiting a city in the Middle East that they were claiming to have the best transportation system, public transportation system, only to realize that nobody was using it because they didn't need it. People were driving. So in our survey in Zurich that we conduct among citizens, what we found is that the top three priorities for citizens in Zurich were number one, by a big majority, affordable housing. The second one is road congestion. And the third one is unemployment. So when we then assess is to what extent technology helps solve this problem.
0: Indeed, because they're very old-fashioned problems, aren't they?
1: Exactly. And this is the affordable housing, as you can imagine, is the biggest problem in most of the cities in the world. So citizens will not tell you that that traffic cameras is a problem. Sometimes they will tell you that parking is a problem or that green spaces or air pollution is a problem. So in Zurich, what you find is that when we confront citizens with the particular services, they actually find that they satisfy these needs in terms of housing, congestions, and unemployment. Okay? For example, I don't know, if you look at some of the particular indicators, people will say that Zurich ranks extremely high when it comes to applications at the local level to find jobs, for example. IT skills are taught in schools, and that's something where Zurich ranks very well compared to other cities. Speed, internet, or for example, you know, urbanization programs. So all in all, I think we see a match between the policies that the city follows and the needs that citizens want to be covered.
0: There's something interesting though, that when we publish our quality of life index, I think our metrics are a little bit different. It's like, where can you get a drink and a glass of, you know, and a meal after 10 p.m. at night? And you know, and how welcoming do your neighborhoods feel when you live there, and how interesting a place is it? How much of a role does technology play in all this?
1: Yes, there are two hidden factors that are important to consider to answer your question. One is obviously the country where the

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1: That do not make the city overcrowded. For example, we don't see in the top 20 any of the big mega Chinese cities, because spreading the benefits of technology is very, very difficult there. So in Zurich, going back to your point, I think quality of life is helped by the fact that the size of the city allows for technology to be available for everyone.
2: A quick final question to you. There's an interesting thing that in the last couple of weeks it's emerged that there are more people leaving Switzerland than there are arriving. So this is obviously a very international country in terms of the way that its cities function and the people who live there. But you know, there is something that is becoming less attractive about Switzerland in many ways.
1: Yes, and as we always say, in the case of Switzerland, we're victims of our success in the sense that competitiveness of the nation has made us a very expensive country in terms of office space, housing, you know, cost of living, and that is pushing people away. But once again, this happens in Singapore, this happens in Dubai. That is, the best cities and the best countries tend to suffer from this problem. So that's the trade-off. And in essence, the cost of prosperity is that living is more expensive.
2: Arturo Briz from the IMD World Competitive Centres. Thank you so much for joining us on the line from Lausanne. And also do check out Monocle's old Quality of Life survey in our July-August issue. And if you're in Lisbon, come to our Quality of Life conference. It begins tomorrow. 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
4: 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This is Monocle on Sunday.
3: You're always welcome at the Monocle Cafe, so why not come and see us in Zurich today? Bis bald!
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And that's all the time we have for today's edition of The Briefing. The warmest of thanks to all my guests and to the producer in London, Chris Chermak, and here in Switzerland, Desiree Bandley. Our researcher was Kayleigh Martin, and our studio manager was Elliot Greenfield and Desiree Bandley. Elliot in London, Desi here in Switzerland. The Briefing is back at the same time tomorrow. I'm Emma Nelson. I'll be back in London from Friday morning to bring you The Globalist. But for now, from me, goodbye. Thank you very much for listening.

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Hello, it's London Calling, taking over from Zurich. Thank you very much to Emma Nilsson and the team behind the briefing. Yes, it will be back same time tomorrow. Now, it's nothing but music for the rest of the hour. We're going to kick things off in the most explosive way possible. We're going to the south of France for Kungs.

0: from New Zealand. That's Benny. That's Grey Lynn in Auckland, an artist famous for promoting the Maori language. Now, we're going to take a short break, and then we've got something brand new.
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0: River's Running Free there from Horse Girl, the artist who wears a chestnut-coloured horse head mask during sets. Now, it is the last track from me. There we go. And we are going to now continue, and I'm going to bring bringing you the headlines very shortly.
1: You're listening to Monocle Radio in association with Chanel Watches. The silhouette of the J12 watch sets itself apart with its clean, precise lines. Yet, once worn, it is its softness that stands out. Polished with diamond powder, the highly resistant ceramic that adorns it entirely feels as smooth as silk against the skin. A sensory appeal painstakingly perfected for over a quarter of a century that reveals the watchmaking excellence of Chanel. An invincible softness that becomes one with whomever wears it. Chanel Watches, official timekeeper of Monocle Radio.
0: It's 2100 in Tokyo, 1400 in Madrid, 1300 here in London, and 8 a.m. in New York. That's the time on Monocle Radio, brought to you by Chanel Watches. Live from London, it's Tom Webb with you here on Monocle Radio. It's Wednesday, the 2nd of September. Hope you're having a fine week indeed. Thank you very much for joining us. We've got the Foreign Desk coming up in an hour's time. Now, this week, we're looking at 6 months into the US's war with Iran. Is any kind of military victory possible, or is the Strait of Hormuz the US's Suez Canal? We're going to be speaking to Rear Admiral Mark Montgomery about that, along with another illustrious panel. Then at 1500 London time, Monocle's editor Chief Andrew Tuck speaks with Madeline Wills, who is heading up an overhaul of Fifth Avenue. That's your latest episode of The Urbanist. I've got a summertime playlist for you as well, but first let me bring you the day's main news headlines. The US and Iran have carried out their biggest exchange of attacks since July, ending weeks of relative calm in the conflict. Washington struck Revolutionary Guard sites across Iran's southern coast after attacks on shipping, while Tehran retaliated against US bases in Bahrain, Jordan, Kuwait, and Iraq. Iran has also accused Washington of bombing a wedding celebration, killing 5 people and wounding 68 others. Chinese President Xi Jinping is in Egypt for his first visit to the country in a decade as Beijing seeks to expand its influence in the Middle East. Egypt, traditionally a major US security partner, has been deepening economic and military ties with China, including holding rare joint air combat exercises last month. A South Korean police officer has admitted falsely closing missing person cases on the island of Jeju because he wanted to avoid the additional workload. The scandal emerged after several bodies were discovered, with the officer accused of fabricating conversations with missing people and telling their families that they did not want to be contacted. The Venice International Film Festival kicks off today, opened by Ink, director Danny Boyle's drama about Rupert Murdoch's acquisition of The Sun. The festival's artistic director has called the 83rd edition the most political ever, with films covering the wars in Gaza and Ukraine, ICE raids in Minneapolis, and the CIA-backed coup in Chile. I'm Tom Webb, and that's the news here on Monocle Radio.

0: Now let's take a closer look at one of the top stories we're following today. Earlier on today's edition of The Globalist, we looked ahead to Monocle's Quality of Life Conference with our senior foreign correspondent, Carlotta Ribello.
1: Georgina, it's been almost like tailor-made for the conference. Last week after, you know, quite a hot summer, last week was raining and literally thunderstorms every day. And from this week onwards, literally starting today, it's again high temperatures, the sun is shining. So it will be perfect to welcome all our guests.
2: And how are the final preparations going?
1: Well, we're really in the last few moments before we welcome guests tomorrow. So tomorrow the conference starts with our welcome cocktail reception in the evening. So we have today and a bit of tomorrow to put the finishing touches. As I'm speaking to you, I know that the team is already at our location, the Gulbenkian Foundation HQ, receiving some of the packages and unpacking the stage and getting access to the incredible auditorium where we'll be having the conference on Friday. It is this incredible venue, you know, brutalist, mid-century architecture in the very heart of Lisbon, surrounded by these sprawling gardens. So it's not a bad setting to be unpacking some pallets and to be building the stage.
2: And of course, that stage will host some fabulous speakers. And I think we can hear from one of them now. Tell us about Michael Tropper. He's one of the co-founders of Amble.
1: Yes, Amble is this incredible new brand here in Portugal with four co-founders. And it's essentially, reinventing the way small mobility should work. They're an open-air electric vehicle, and it is designed for short journeys. Now, it is allowed to go on the street, so it's legal to drive outside of within your own property. But it was designed really to elevate the way people move within, let's say, a resort or a property. If you're here in Alentejo, you know, people have great farm estates. How do you move around in a way that's electric, that's cool, and that is, you know, well-designed and efficient? This is, you know, brings together creatives and entrepreneurs, both Portuguese and from abroad, including the designers who've gone through brands like Apple, Audi and Ford. So there's a lot of might and investment there as well when it comes to the creativity and the design. And honestly, it's one of the sessions that I'm really looking forward to, how in the era that we talk so much about electric vehicles on our roads, you know, the way people commute, etc., that EVs are also being thought out for other solutions, because mobility is not just, you know, big roads and between cities. Micromobility also is important.
2: Well, let's hear from Michael when he appeared on Monocle a little while ago, speaking here about why Amble is made in Portugal.
3: Yeah, I mean, the origin is in Portugal, and I think that fits Amble extremely well, because I've experienced Portugal over the last 15 years, myself traveling there many times, and how Portugal has also changed. So there's, on one hand, there's an amazing tradition of craftsmanship in Portugal. So this is traditional craftsmanship around materials, around leather, around cork, textiles, wood. And we are totally, as Amble, tapping into that know-how that exists in Portugal. But there's also a completely new innovative side to Portugal. If you travel to Lisbon today, you see a very strong community from all over Europe and the US of young entrepreneurs, digital entrepreneurs. So I think Amble combines these two sides of Portugal. So it's an amazing moment, I think, to be part of a Portuguese startup. So Amble has got a very strong home there.
2: Michael Tropper, he's just one of the guests who will be at our Quality of Life conference this weekend in Lisbon. Carlotta, who else is exciting? Everyone's exciting, but who else is going to be there?
1: Oh, there! Take your pick, Georgina. Well, I'm, for one, I'm really looking forward to Ricardo Nunes. He's one of the an airline captain from TAP Portugal, and he's going to be answering questions not just from us on stage, but from the audience too. And as someone who's from, you know, Madeira Island, which is often described as being in the top 10 most dangerous airports to land in the world, I really want to ask him if it is really that dangerous, because as someone who's from there and has no other option whenever I go home to leave, be it by plane, it doesn't feel dangerous to us. So I'm curious from a pilot's perspective to ask him that question. But maybe that's one to ask over dinner on Friday and not on stage. We're also going to be hearing from Verbal, the Japanese rapper and music director and producer. And from you might remember him and recognize him from the hip-hop group M-Flow, who, of course, play on Monocle Radio's playlist quite often. And he really has become this sort of cultural curator. He has his own streetwear, high-end fashion brand, Ambush. So we're going to be talking about how do you define culture in the modern time? And I think someone that spans fashion, music production, it's really going to be an interesting conversation to hear his take on what defines culture in 2026.
2: And you mentioned conversations over dinner. There's so much more going on than just these sessions within the fabulous hall that you talked about, that you described. There's also these wonderful dinners, cocktail parties, and we're giving people an opportunity to get out and sample some of what Lisbon has on offer.
1: Absolutely. One of the things we really like to do on the last day of the conference, on the Saturday, is to grant access to exclusive parts of the city, either that are not often open to the public or that are open on purpose just for our delegates. And this is in the morning before the farewell brunch, which this year will be at the rooftop of Mood, the design museum in Lisbon's downtown. But as part of our tours, you know, we have an exclusive tour of City Hall, which will be getting, you know, behind the scenes access to where to this palace, also in downtown Lisbon, and hearing about the role this venue has played throughout history in Portugal. We'll secured access to some retail areas as well, and
2: it
1: some
2: sounds
1: shops.
2: Amazing.
1: So there's a lot to see.
2: Yeah, there really is. Carlotta, I'm going to let you get on with this. Thank you very much. That's Carlotta Rebello standing by to welcome you.
0: Our senior foreign correspondent, Carlotta Rebello, on today's edition of The Globalist. You can find that episode on monocle.com or wherever you get your podcasts. We have the foreign desk at the top of the hour, but until then, it's nothing but music, and it's coming up after this short break.
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0: First track this hour is from a DJ duo from Milan. They met in a basement. They have over 50 platinum records. It's Merck and Cremont.

0: changing the tempo there. Fabulous music from South Africa, blending folk, soul and beautiful lyrics. That song was performed in North Korea in 2014 during a world tour. Wally out there. We have a short break and then we're going to change the tempo once more and head to France.
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0: Meaning the Empress, this is some French pop and disco from Paris. It's L'Impératrice.

0: You got me feeling the groovy taster of the happy-go-lucky Australian group Parcels' new album. Do get it if you can. A short break then, and we're heading to Brazil.
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0: Something new and exciting here. It's a blend between Italy and Brazil. It's the Italian-Brazilian singer, songwriter and producer, Deborah Blando.

0: American electronic music from New York City. That was Feel the Real in the last track from me this hour. But stay tuned. I'll be back with your headlines and the Foreign Desk.
1: You're listening to Monocle Radio in association with Chanel Watches. The strength of the Caliber 12.1 manufacture movement lies in its uncompromising robustness. Yet it is the infinite smoothness with which it delivers the seconds that guarantees the J12's flawless chronometric precision. Visible behind is a perfectly circular oscillating weight and 191 meticulously assembled components, reflecting the prowess of the Caliber 12.1. The embodiment of Chanel's watchmaking excellence with understated strength. Chanel Watches, official timekeeper of Monocle Radio.
0: It's 1700 in Dubai, 1500 in Vienna, 1400 here in London, and 9 a.m. in Toronto. That's the time on Monocle Radio, brought to you by Chanel Watches. Broadcasting live from Studio 2 at Midori House in London, it's Tom Webb with you here on Monocle Radio. Now, coming up on the Foreign Desk, 6 months into the US's war with Iran, is there any kind of military victory possible? We have a huge panel for you, including Rear Admiral Mark Montgomery. After that, Monocle's editor-in-chief Andrew Tuck is speaking with Madeline Wills, who is heading up an overhaul of Fifth Avenue. That's your latest episode of The Urbanist. And yes, we still have a summer playlist for you. It's only the beginning of September, after all. But first, let me bring you the day's main news headlines. The US and Iran have carried out their biggest exchange of attacks since July, ending weeks of relative calm in the conflict. Washington struck Revolutionary Guard sites across Iran's southern coast after attacks on shipping, while Tehran retaliated against US bases in Bahrain, Jordan, Kuwait, and Iraq. Iran has also accused Washington of bombing a wedding celebration, killing 5 people and wounding 68 others. Chinese President Xi Jinping is in Egypt for his first visit to the country in a decade as Beijing seeks to expand its influence in the Middle East. Egypt, traditionally a major US security partner, has been deepening economic and military ties with China, including holding rare joint air combat exercises last month. A South Korean police officer has admitted falsely closing missing person cases on the island of Jeju because he wanted to avoid the additional workload. The scandal emerged after several bodies were discovered, with the officer accused of fabricating conversations with missing people and telling their families that they did not want to be contacted. The Venice International Film Festival kicks off today, opened by Ink, director Danny Boyle's drama about Rupert Murdoch's acquisition of The Sun. The festival's artistic director has called the 83rd edition the most political ever, with films covering the wars in Gaza and Ukraine, ICE raids in Minneapolis, and the CIA-backed coup in Chile. I'm Tom Webb, and that's the news here on Monocle Radio.

0: Now it's time to head to the Strait of Hormuz with the Foreign Desk team. Let's join Andrew Miller.
1: 6 months and one day ago, the United States and Israel struck Iran, the beginning of what the US called Operation Epic Fury and Israel Operation Roaring Lion. 6 months and one day later, the endeavour has arguably not lived up to this heroic billing. The United States in particular is grappling once again with one of the supreme ironies of military conflict, i.e. that sending your troops into battle is a good deal easier than getting them back out. America's messaging during this period has been muddled. It is, at this point, far from clear what its objectives are or what its idea of victory would look like. When US President Donald Trump announced the commencement of hostilities on February 28th, he talked about preventing Iran from acquiring a nuclear weapon, though he had previously claimed that the US had, quote, totally obliterated Iran's nuclear program with earlier airstrikes in June 2025. Trump also rambled through a long list of malfeasances perpetrated by the Islamic Republic since its foundation in 1979. None of it inaccurate, in fairness, but little of it persuasive that the account needed to be settled right now. Nevertheless, the idea seemed to be bomb Iran, eliminate its leadership, await the rising of a grateful people, and maybe, who knows, the replacement of the Azadi Tower monument in Tehran with a golden statue of the man who made it all possible. Removing the present Iranian regime and/or reducing its chances of acquiring a nuclear weapon is not, to be clear, an ignoble ambition. The regime is at least as ghastly as Trump says it is. It has spent nearly half a century oppressing at home and terrorizing abroad. But in war, as was once laconically noted by Trump's first Secretary of Defense, General James Mattis, the enemy gets a vote. Iran, having spent decades preparing for this moment, has cast its lot by battering America's allies in the Gulf and effectively seizing control of the Strait of Hormuz, gateway to the Persian Gulf, and the route by which maybe a fifth of the world's oil and liquefied gas gets, or used to get, to market. Is any kind of military victory still possible? Does the US have any other good options? Or is Hormuz America's Suez? This is the Foreign Desk.
2: Iran has threatened to attack the Gulf Arab states many times in the past if it was attacked by the United States, and it was, and it did. And once that red line is crossed, it makes it easier for Tehran to do it in the future. And I think that's a really frightening prospect for the Gulf Arab states.
3: We have to be very careful reigniting major combat operations unless we want to just fight through the pain of our Arab partners getting hammered.
4: I think we maybe have moved beyond a rupture in American foreign policy to the point where we have to entertain the notion that the American century is coming to an end.
1: You're listening to The Foreign Desk with me, Andrew Muller. Our first guest is Dina Esfandiari, Middle East Geoeconomics Lead for Bloomberg Economics. Dina, first of all, we are 6 months or so into this endeavor that the United States launched with Israel back in February. At this point, will Iran basically be thinking, we've won?
2: I don't think they'll be thinking we've won, but I do think they'll be thinking that they have made some serious strategic gains as a result of this war. They've also had to endure a lot of hardship, a lot of destruction, a pretty hefty war-related cost for their economy and the cost of rebuilding afterwards. But for sure, they'll feel as though they withstood an attack by a far superior enemy, in fact, two far superior enemies. And as a result of the war, they've been able to exert some form of control over the Strait of Hormuz, a level of control or coordination that I think is likely to endure even after this war.
1: Well, this is kind of what we wanted to get into, because we have seen this week Iran claiming that it has agreed a deal with Oman about administering the Strait of Hormuz and perhaps even imposing some sort of toll and dividing it between them, though the Omanis are being notably quiet about this. Can Iran actually legally assert control over the Strait of Hormuz? It's supposed to be international waters, isn't it?
2: So I don't know. I'm not a legal scholar. I won't be able to answer the legal question. But what I can say is that geography is really hard to ignore. Ultimately, it doesn't really matter legally what Iran can and can't do. If somebody can't force them to open it, and the United States sure as hell has tried, then ultimately Iran will continue to do what it's doing. I think over the long term, though, we have to understand that it's not really in Iran's interest to completely close off the strait. What Iran wants to do is ensure that the international community recognizes that some level of coordination with it, at the very least, is going to be necessary in order for it to open the strait. So it's more an issue of ensuring that everyone knows that Iran's in control. The issue of tolling, I think, is interesting. I think the Iranians are pushing to see what they can get away with. And again, keep in mind, this war has been costly for it, so this will help towards that cost, although it won't be anywhere near enough what Iran needs. So Tehran may call it something else, but I think ultimately, yes, it's going to be pushing for some kind of financial, I guess you could call it a reward, as a result of controlling the strait.
1: Presumably, ultimately, though, the reopening of the Strait of Hormuz would be in Iran's interests as well, because it does rely on those straits to get things in and out, at least to an extent. With that thought in mind, is there a possibility, and this may seem absurdly optimistic, that Iranian having de facto control over Hormuz actually wouldn't matter all that much? I mean, in 1956, we saw the United Kingdom, France and Israel go to war, at least part, in the belief that Egypt controlling the Suez Canal would be the end of the world as we knew it. And it turned out it wasn't, really.
2: Absolutely. There's definitely something to be said for Iran wanting the strait to be open. It also doesn't want to overuse this card it has right now, because the longer it keeps it closed, the longer other countries have an incentive to look for ways around the Strait of Hormuz, to build alternative routes out of the strait, either by land or by having, for example, oil storage built abroad. All of this will diminish the weight, the importance of this strategic gain that Iran has made as a result of this war. So from Tehran's perspective, there's also an incentive to resolving this as soon as possible, to maintain its grip over the strait. But if it does maintain that grip, then understanding that Tehran also needs it open. It doesn't want to close it permanently. It needs to get its stuff out, but also it doesn't want to encourage other countries to find ways around it, because that would diminish its leverage over time.
1: Well, among those countries, obviously, are the Gulf states north of the Strait of Hormuz, Kuwait, Bahrain, United Arab Emirates, Qatar. Are they now effectively, and will Iran be thinking of this as perhaps another strategic gain, are they effectively now, to an extent, hostages of Tehran?
2: I think that for sure a red line has been crossed. Iran has threatened to attack the Gulf Arab states many times in the past, and threatened to drag them into a war if it was attacked by the United States. And it was, and it did. And once that red line is crossed, it makes it easier for Tehran to do it in the future. And I think that's a really frightening prospect for the Gulf Arab states. And on top of that, you're going to end up, as a result of this war, with an Iran that is weakened, but also embittered, but also emboldened, oddly, because it feels confident because of these strategic gains that it's made, because of its ability to withstand U.S. attacks and still be standing at the end. And that's a pretty dangerous, scary combination. The Gulf Arab states depend on stability for their prosperity, for their booming economies. And if they can't return to normal, which doesn't really seem likely at the moment, then that's going to have some serious long-term effects on them.
1: So is there an argument, and bearing in mind that one of the rationales advanced for this escapade back in February, that it would prevent Iran from building a nuclear weapon, that the United States and Israel have inadvertently given Iran something even better than a nuclear weapon, which is the fact that now everybody knows not only that Iran could or can close the Strait of Hormuz, it knows that Iran, in certain circumstances, will do that?
2: Absolutely. In other words, Iran's threat is now credible. In the past, it was an abstract threat. It was a threat that people had to reckon with, that people war gamed, that the policy community thought maybe, maybe not. Today, it happened, and it's likely to happen again. Again, keep in mind, every time Iran does it, it diminishes its leverage over the long term. But for now, it's leverage. It's leverage that it will continue to use. Every time Iran feels cornered, it will turn to the Strait. Every time it feels cornered, it might turn around and attack infrastructure in neighboring countries, because it's done it before. And so the cost, yes, it's high, but it's a cost it's already borne. So it's not that high for Tehran, ultimately, in the long run.
1: Well, just finally then, and with all due acknowledgement that there may not be a simple answer to this question, it's the question of who in Iran now is actually deciding whether and when to apply that leverage. Do we actually understand who is making the decisions?
2: I don't think it's any single individual. I think the decision-making apparatus in Iran has changed a little bit as a result of this war. Prior to the war, we had one big decision-maker. We had the supreme leader. There was always debate. There was always discussion within the Iranian system. But ultimately, the final decision was made by the supreme leader. Today, I think it's a little bit different. I think individuals, groups like the Revolutionary Guards have been elevated as the result of this war. And so now the decision-making process is probably more egalitarian. It's also why you're seeing a great deal of debate. I think there is generally unity behind the need for Iran to continue to withstand and be strong as a result of this war. There's a lot of debate about how to achieve that. Some people are more in favor of diplomacy within the Iranian system, others more in favor of continuing to instrumentalize their hold on the Strait of Hormuz. But that debate, again, within the Islamic Republic is normal. It's always been like that. I really think the difference now is there's not just one decision maker. There are several decision makers, and all of them kind of have to come together to decide what Iran's going to do next.
1: That was Dina Esfandiari, Middle East Geoeconomics Lead for Bloomberg Economics. This is The Foreign Desk. This is The Foreign Desk with me, Andrew Muller. When the US and Israel first struck Iran in February, the idea appeared to be a short, sharp and decisive shock, akin to the operation which snatched Venezuelan President Nicolas Maduro from Caracas in January. Iran, however, seems to have been less surprised by American intervention than Venezuela was. Joining us now is former US Navy officer Rear Admiral Mark Montgomery, now senior fellow at the Foundation for the Defense of Democracy. Admiral, first of all, I believe I'm right in saying that you have direct experience of escorting tankers in and out of the Persian Gulf. You did this in the late 1980s during the Iran-Iraq War. But how different a task would that be for the U.S. Navy now, given the way that technology has changed since then?
3: Look, it's going to be drastically different. When I escorted through, I was a junior officer on a ship escorting ships through. The two threats were mines and anti-ship cruise missiles, kind of Soviet era anti-ship cruise missiles that the Iranians had. There was an air defense challenge there, but very manageable. You wouldn't be overwhelmed in numbers. And the mines, I mean, I was in a minefield twice. So, I mean, we did run into mines kind of frequently then. And minesweeping technology has evolved, but still a lot of it's still the same basic techniques. So that's how we were then. Today, you know, in my son's Navy, it's much different. You know, they've got to deal with different types of interceptors, long-range drones like Shaheds, short-range one-way drones that are very small weapons but still can get through, as well as the anti-ship cruise missiles. They had the same mine issue, and then they have to add in also small boat attacks, although those have been knocked down pretty heavily now. And so as a result, we would have never considered using that southern Omani route that's being used right now. But that's a smart move because it gives you the one thing that gives you protection, and that's a little bit of strategic distance. You know, in other words, 60 kilometers instead of 30 kilometers to launch sites. That gives you more time to respond. Certainly for the small boat attacks, it gives time for your armed helicopters and A-10s to remove them from the field. So You know, from my perspective, it's a much harder mission and it's required some more innovative thinking.
1: So as things are now, if the United States Navy was ordered to force Hormuz open and keep it open, can it actually do that?
3: I think it can. The challenge is, in other words, a couple of U.S. Navy ships have done back and forth transit mm-hmm. with their weapon systems on, and they've been shot at, and they've shot everything down that was fired at them. And we've done mine clearance, what are called Q routes, quick routes, that made sure that Omani path was free. And that's what Admiral Cooper keeps saying, like, I've cleared routes in the Strait of Hormuz. And then President Trump says, you know, factually and accurately, that we've swept all the mines. That's not true. So if we were to do it today, we would have to have two U.S. Navy ships with 3 to 4 very large crude carriers, those big 2 million barrel crude carriers between them. We would have what we have already, which is the aircraft overhead. That's what's protecting the ships today, is 3 to 4 sets of aircraft overhead that can shoot down drones and missiles. The ships to protect against the drones and missiles that get too close, and then the armed helicopters. You could do that. The U.S. Navy would say the risk is okay for that. The merchant ships are nervous about that. They're nervous about being tied to the U.S. Navy ships, getting large numbers of weapons fired at them, and thinking the U.S. Navy may not be able to defend them. And, you know, they're allowed to have that opinion. I mean, it's their vessel and their load. But I would just say it's executable. The risk would get higher, but you could do it. One thing I'd add is those small bombing campaigns we did during the mm-hmm. ceasefire, but, you know, just 200 a day or 150 a day, those were aimed at the radars and beaconing systems on the small islands in the strait and along the Iranian coastline, which has made it a lot harder for the Iranians to target shipping. But that stuff will regenerate. That's not expensive. It's not technology challenging. So they're regenerating that. So we're going to have to restrike it, I think, before we started escorting ships through.
1: I mean, there's been various other ideas advanced, some by President Trump, some by people surrounding him, about perhaps more decisive and dramatic military interventions, whether it's seizing the port at Bandar Abbas, putting the Marines ashore on Karg Island. Do any of those strike you as even vaguely plausible?
3: No. You know, part of my job is I spend a couple months a year training Ukrainian army units, since I'm reasonably close to the front lines there routinely. And I see the impact of one-way attack drones. Ukraine and Russia have developed effective defenses against some of those one-way attack drones with jamming and counter-drone systems. We have none of that. I mean, we have very limited jamming, no ground-based, mobile counter-drone systems. So if we went, we can seize land. We can seize it and destroy it. But we need to leave within a day or two. If we seize and hold Karg Island or a piece of Iranian coastline, our troops are going to be hammered by one-way attack drones, and we're not going to be able to defend ourselves. And if you watch, you know, Ukrainian film of Russians out in the field getting hit with drones, you don't want to see that with U.S. troops. And that's what we would get. So the president is completely off base in saying he might do that. Other than as a feint, you know, where he says he's going to do it when he has no intention to.
1: I mean, is the U.S. military, though, further circumscribed by whatever damage has been done to U.S. facilities in the Gulf in the last 6 months? Granted that everybody's been very vague about what that damage amounts to, but it's not like there's been no damage.
3: No, you're right. So what I would say is that the U.S. facilities now have strategic depth. We've moved effectively from Bahrain, Qatar, and Kuwait to Israel, Jordan, and Western Saudi Arabia. And so we've gotten strategic depth for our military forces. But you can't move the critical infrastructure of our Arab partners, their desalinization plants, their power grids, their fossil fuel production facilities. And those are at risk from Shahed-type drones and ballistic missiles. We can shoot down the ballistic missiles, but the Shahed drones, we can't get at them because we don't have the ground-based interceptors that, say, Ukraine has 20-plus varieties of. So until we've brought, and I know our Arab partners are buying these things hand over fist right now, but until we've got enough of those in-country and securely, efficiently operating, we have to be very careful reigniting major combat operations unless we want to just fight through the pain of our Arab partners getting hammered.

0: You're listening to Monocle Radio.
1: The war from. And the ground-based one in Qatar, you still need legit logisticians, but I would move them back to Jordan and then and do it from there. So, I mean, there's lots of options here. It was a mistake to not, over the last 2 to 3 years, as you saw the evolution as you head on the Ukrainian battlefield, it was a mistake not to reduce our footprint in Bahrain, Qatar, and Kuwait, and Eastern Saudi Arabia, Prince Sultan Air Base, and move to the western parts of the Arabian Peninsula.
2: Well, just finally then, and I guess trying to find a way to sum all that up, does the United States, from where we are now, 6 months into this, actually have any good military options as such?
1: Well, I mean, if you're willing to take pain, you can resume full-scale combat operations. Look, I think the best option we have is the blockade. It's effective. Right now, Iran is losing its ability to pump and ship fossil fuels. They could do a small percentage through tanker trucks through the Khyber Pass. The reality is you need these large maritime 2 million barrel a day ships going out there through what was called the Iranian, their shadow fleet, and illegally being refined in China and India and teapot refineries. We're stopping that. I mean, a ship may get through once in a while, but 90, 95% is being stopped. That's effectively squeezing their economy. That's the best military tool we have. After that, I would say our ability to open up the southern part of the strait with aircraft overhead to allow a reasonable amount of oil to float through is the second one. If we do major combat operations again, though, I think there's going to be some damage done to Kuwait, Bahrain, Saudi Arabia, Qatar.
2: That was Rear Admiral Mark Montgomery, Senior Fellow at the Foundation for Defense of Democracies. You're listening to The Foreign Desk. This is The Foreign Desk on Monocle Radio. If the United States hasn't won in Iran and can't win in Iran, what can it do? Joining us finally is Stephen Wertheim, Deputy Director of Research and Policy at the Quincy Institute for Responsible Statecraft and author of Tomorrow the World, The Birth of U.S. Global Supremacy. Stephen, first of all, we've seen the U.S. find out more than once over the last half century or so that wars are a great deal easier to start than stop. Is it therefore possible that we are now only at the beginning of something that could conceivably grind on as long as Iraq or Afghanistan or Vietnam?
3: It is possible. And as a general matter, many wars either conclude quickly or drag on for quite a while. We've seen that with Russia's full-scale invasion of Ukraine. However, well, it's absolutely the case that the United States is once again relearning the lesson that it is so much easier to start a war than to end one or end one on anything like satisfactory terms. This situation is so tenuous and there's so much at stake for both sides that I don't know whether the war can go on as something that we'd call a war for too much longer. And in particular, what I worry about are the Iranians deciding to escalate if they are feeling the pinch. And that will put a lot of pressure on President Trump to revisit his options and look at escaping the situation, either by escalating back to war, or by returning to something like the Memorandum of Understanding arrangement that was recently concluded but fell apart.
2: Because is there not now a danger as well, and again, this has happened before, that the United States will end up feeling obliged to stay the course in a more or less hopeless cause because it's concerned about its credibility? I mean, again, there's something of a parallel here, it strikes me, with Vietnam, which ground on and on and on, far past the point at which anybody seriously thought the United States could win, just because everybody thought it would make the United States look weak if the United States decided, okay, we give up, we're going home.
3: That's right. All the elements from prior wars that

0: have caused the United States to throw good money and good people after bad. They're present in this war. For example, President Trump wants something, even though he can seemingly spin any reality into whatever he wants, he still wants something that will burnish his legacy, that he can say with some kind of plausible relationship to reality was a success. And in fact, that's one of the reasons he launched this war. He was looking to his legacy. He felt emboldened after his operational success in Venezuela. He got convinced that a quick and pretty painless war could remove the regime or cause it to cry uncle, as some of his staff have said. So that same pride or hubris remains in the same man and makes it really hard, I think, for him to take the criticism that he got when he seemed to be finding an exit with the memorandum of understanding, where people, including in his party, were pointing out just how much worse the United States is after the war than it was going into it. And then there's this broader concern, as you mentioned, which is a longstanding one about America's reputation, its prestige, its credibility. Interestingly enough, that is not something that Donald Trump seems to care about. He has such an unconventional view of what makes for American power in the eyes of the world. So in this case, he personally may not care about that. But in fact, America's depletion of its high-end munition stocks and its concerns to the extent it has them under this administration about the confidence of allies and deterrence of adversaries may work in the other direction to keep the United States from pursuing escalation because it is already so depleted that, you know, there are serious concerns I have and many people do about, you know, the extent to which the United States has a plausible way to fight a war against China, for example, should it move on Taiwan, and it's going to affect Ukraine's ability to have interceptors as well.
1: I mean, a few years back, you wrote a book called Tomorrow the World, which was about the birth of the United States global supremacy, which is the state of affairs that most people listening to this have lived under all their lives. Is it too much of a reach to suggest that we might be witnessing the beginning of the end of that?
0: I have so resisted this kind of analysis, which has been constant ever since Donald Trump emerged as the front runner for the Republican nomination in 2016. But I think you have to ask the question now. I think we maybe have moved beyond disruption, a rupture in American foreign policy, to the point where we have to entertain the notion that the American century, which the Life magazine publisher Henry Luce wrote about famously in February of 1941, is coming to an end. And I was recently rereading that essay, actually. And Luce talks about the United States acting as the Good Samaritan of the world. He has a real kind of win-win quality to America's engagement in world affairs. Remarkably, in the midst of a war in which, you know, the Axis powers were on the move and America wasn't even in the war, Luce is envisioning a post-war, one world, unified, looking to America for leadership. And at the very least, that's not how the United States is seeing itself and its role in the world anymore. You could say perhaps Joe Biden still had that notion. But after Trump has secured a second victory, had two terms, and become the defining figure of at least half of the country's politics, I'm not even sure that the next Democrat will look at the world in this way, added to which, of course, the world is looking so differently it's just incredible the drop in approval and trust in the United States, including relative to China, that has occurred swiftly in this second Trump term. This doesn't mean that the United States will have no power and will have no influence, for sure, but I think it's going to be the United States coming to terms with a very contested role in the world and having to be much more focused and disciplined about the use of power, or else it will get punished for it. And I think it's getting punished for it right now.
1: Well, just finally then, and to bring it back to the situation in the Persian Gulf 6 months in, as you see it, by the terms that the United States set out at the start of this adventure to deprive the Islamic Republic of the ability to build a nuclear weapon, to remove the Islamic Republic's regime, and ideally to encourage the Iranian people to rise up and replace this regime with something better, does the United States have a good option available to it?
0: Yes, there's a good option available. I mean, there's a less bad option available, I should say, and that is to conclude the best deal it can get or to walk away from the situation. The good news, or the less bad news, is that Iran will still have a lot of trouble reconstituting its nuclear program. And as Trump himself has pointed out from early on in the conflict, the United States has the ability to monitor what Iran is doing and potentially strike again if it sees movement around the facilities that the United States bombed last year. So the scenario that has been treated as a catastrophic scenario by the American political system for some time, that is Iran getting a nuclear weapon, still is not one that Trump has to concede whatsoever. In fact, I still think that if he is willing to contemplate significant sanctions relief for Iran, work something out over the Strait of Hormuz, that the Iranians would be willing to submit to some kind of inspections regime, and that we could have a lot more confidence that Iran was not pursuing a nuclear weapon. But the war has not achieved much of anything aside from destroying the mighty Iranian Navy, which I don't know about you, was not something that I thought about when I went to bed at night. So it's just impossible for me to figure out any kind of like strategic gain that the United States has made out of this war. But this dilemma is exactly how we get a forever war, that the president wants to show some kind of gain and will keep trying and trying and trying in the hopes that something somehow will happen that will allow him to say that he's accomplished something significant. And that's really a hopeless in search of a strategy.
1: That was Stephen Wertheim, Deputy Director of Research and Policy at the Quincy Institute for Responsible Statecraft and author of Tomorrow the World. This is The Foreign Desk. That's it for this episode of The Foreign Desk. 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The Foreign Desk was produced by Anita Riota and Lily Austin. Lily also produces The Foreign Desk Explainer. 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
3: Bienvenue to the Monocle Café in Paris. 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À bientôt!
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2: We're kicking off the music now with Sam Aquili, the Australian-born Paris-based singer, dancer and songwriter, co-founder of the French psych rock band La Femme. This is By My Side.

0: Huge artist from Spain, Aitana there. Beautiful track. Now we have a short break and we're going to change the tempo. It was this idea of making a slow journalism magazine. So when everything else was going super, super fast, to take our time, to wait for the dust to settle on stories and to ask the question of what happened next, which is so rarely a question that gets answered.
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0: A very exciting artist here on Monocle Radio. Listen out for her. She's one of the boys. It's Chloe Keisha.

0: Rain there, the South Korean singer, songwriter and actor, the first Korean to win an MTV Movie Award for his role in the 2009 film Ninja Assassin. Feel it there, the track, the last from me this hour, but stay tuned to Monocle Radio. I'll be back. I've got your headlines and The Urbanist.
1: You are listening to Monocle Radio in association with Chanel Watches. The silhouette of the J12 watch sets itself apart with its clean, precise lines. Yet once worn, it is its softness that stands out. Polished with diamond powder, the highly resistant ceramic that adorns it entirely feels as smooth as silk against the skin. A sensory appeal, painstakingly perfected for over a quarter of a century, that reveals the watchmaking excellence of Chanel. An invincible softness that becomes one with whomever wears it. Chanel Watches, official timekeeper of Monocle Radio.
0: It's 2200 in Singapore, 1600 in Paris, 1500 here in London, and 10 a.m. in Montreal. That's the time on Monocle Radio, brought to you by Chanel Watches. Live from London, it's Tom Webb with you here on Monocle Radio. It's Wednesday, the 2nd of September. Thank you for spending your week with us. Now, in a moment, Monocle's editor-in-chief Andrew Tuck is speaking with Madeline Wills, who is heading up an overhaul of Fifth Avenue in New York City. That's your latest episode of The Urbanist. I've got the summertime playlist lined up for you as well, and a little highlight from today's briefing. Stay tuned for all of that. But first, let me bring you the day's main news headlines. The US and Iran have carried out their biggest exchange of attacks since July, ending weeks of relative calm in the conflict. Washington struck Revolutionary Guard sites across Iran's southern coast after attacks on shipping, while Tehran retaliated against US bases in Bahrain, Jordan, Kuwait, and Iraq. Iran has also accused Washington of bombing a wedding celebration, killing 5 people and wounding 68 others. Chinese President Xi Jinping is in Egypt for his first visit to the country in a decade as Beijing seeks to expand its influence in the Middle East. Egypt, traditionally a major US security partner, has been deepening economic and military ties with China, including holding rare joint air combat exercises last month. A South Korean police officer has admitted falsely closing missing person cases on the island of Jeju because he wanted to avoid the additional workload. The scandal emerged after several bodies were discovered, with the officer accused of fabricating conversations with missing people and telling their families that they did not want to be contacted. The Venice International Film Festival kicks off today, opened by Ink, director Danny Boyle's drama about Rupert Murdoch's acquisition of The Sun. The festival's artistic director has called the 83rd edition the most political ever, with films covering the wars in Gaza and Ukraine, ICE raids in Minneapolis, and the CIA-backed coup in Chile. I'm Tom Webb, and that's the news here on Monocle Radio.

0: Now for something a bit fun. Earlier today on The Briefing, film critic Karen Krizanovic joined us from the Venice Film Festival.
1: It's looking fantastic. The sun is wonderful. It's not too hot, a little bit of a breeze, and the beach is beckoning, but so are the Sala Biennale, where all of the screenings are happening. The place is really a buzz.
2: So tell us what's happening with the screens and what you've just been seeing.
1: Oh, gosh. Now, I was in one of the two largest cinemas this morning, called the Darsena, seeing, well, I'll get to the point. I mean, there was an earlier film called The Girl with the Leica, which was very nice. But the one that I was really waiting to see was Danny Boyle's latest, called Ink, which is 1 hour and 56 minutes of the reason I come to Venice.
2: And was it worth it?
1: It was brilliant. It's the story of the rise of the sun, the red top tabloid that we all love to hate, with Jack O'Donnell and Guy Pearce. And it's just incredibly well made. It's got music. It's got everything we love of Danny Boyle's work. It's got pace, wonderful visuals, and a stirring story, and I just found it absolutely riveting.
2: I mean, that is something that Boyle is very good at, when he gets it absolutely right. So what is it about Ink that is so successful?
1: It's the way he's put it together. This is the story of how the sun came to be, how it broke, how it moved everything away from Fleet Street, starts in the 60s and goes to the 80s, and how basically the rise of the tabloid press, and also the dismantling of the unions. And all of this is handled in a very fast-paced way, very entertaining, lots of terrific editing, wonderful storytelling, terrific performances. And also, this doesn't presume that you really know anything. It's very much a period piece.
2: Indeed. I mean, when you listen to something like that, you would say, okay, this is for a British knowing audience, despite the fact that Murdoch is Australian. How far does this film travel internationally?
1: That's a very good question. It does have an Italian distributor. The screening this morning, which I believe holds 1,400 people, was absolutely rammed. And I think that most countries have know about the sun or know about tabloid press. And I think many countries have similar newspapers and maybe based on the sun. So I think knowing a bit about British culture will certainly help. But it's actually a compelling story in any language. And Claire Foy, as Joyce Hopkirk, is one of the few forward-leading female journalists in this story, is compelling as well.
2: Tell us what else has been exciting you, Karen Krizanovic.
1: Well, tonight is another big one that you and I discussed, actually, Bucking Fastered by Werner Herzog. It also, again, in the large Sala Darsena, which, again, I think is about 1,400 people. That's at 7:30. That's my screening, and I'm expecting the queues to be absolutely massive. This is the film that everybody's been waiting for, primarily because, well, we think that the title was just designed to screw up anybody that's trying to say it. It's a comedy drama based on, I don't want to give too much away, based on a bizarre true story of inseparable British identical twin sisters. It should be wonderful.
0: Film critic Karen Krizanovic there from Venice, talking to Emma Nelson in Zurich. That was today's briefing. You can listen back online now or tune in, as the briefing is live every weekday at midday London time, 1300 in Zurich, right here on Monocle Radio. It's time to head to New York City with Andrew Tuck. This is The Urbanist.
3: We wanted to create a better pedestrian experience, which means getting rid of some car traffic. And it's really an expansion of the sidewalks and beautifying them.
4: How do you revamp one of the world's great luxury brand shopping streets? This is The Urbanist, Monocle's programme all about the cities we live in, and I'm your host, Andrew Tuck. On today's episode, we speak to the woman behind the overhaul of New York's Fifth Avenue, as the streetscape prepares for its first major update in over a century. Then, talking of New York streets, we hear from the city's Department of Transportation Commissioner about the new mayor's plans to update the bus network. Plus, we discover why live-work arrangements aren't just good for residents, but can have a positive effect on the city as a whole. That's all ahead, right here on The Urbanist with me, Andrew Tuck. Fifth Avenue is one of the most famous streets in New York. Known for its luxury retailers, its Midtown section is often cited as one of the most expensive shopping streets in the world. Well, currently the strip is undergoing a $400 million US dollar overhaul. And heading up the Future of Fifth Committee, which is managing the transformation, is Madeline Wills. Madeline has experience bringing projects to pass in the tricky environment that's New York City, having previously led the Hudson River Park Trust through major developments there, and before that, having worked with the city's Economic Development Corporation on rebuilding Lower Manhattan post 9/11. I recently spoke with Madeline about her organization's plans to ensure that the Fifth Avenue streetscape lives up to the expectations of its luxury clientele. But I began by asking, given the nearing 25th anniversary of the 9/11 attacks, how her work in developing New York began.
3: Before 9/11, I was a television producer, but I was also very interested in civics in my community. Here in New York, we have what's called a community board, which is sort of the lowest level of government, where 50 people within your community are chosen to do what I would call the first step in any kind of urban planning for the neighborhoods. So I was the chair of Community Board 1 when 9/11 happened. It's hard to believe it was actually 25 years ago, but it kind of thrust me into this position. I had been known to be able to make deals with developers to get a lot of amenities in the neighborhood created. And the governor, Governor Pataki at the time, had put me on the Lower Manhattan Development Corporation board to represent the residents and small businesses in the area. I was the only one representing the residential community and small businesses. And I felt a huge amount of weight on my shoulders because it wasn't just the 16 acres at the World Trade Center that was destroyed, but the debris and the smoke had traveled, you know, a good mile around, and there was a lot of devastation in the neighborhoods surrounding the World Trade Center, and everything was obviously wiped out, closed, and there was no playbook for government to deal with this. So we made it up as we went along, and it wasn't easy. So when I was on the Lower Manhattan Development Corporation, the governor, as one of his first appointees, I was made chair of what was called the offsite committee, meaning all the money that would go into development around the World Trade Center site, not the World Trade Center site specifically, but all the neighborhoods that were affected around it. And I was then also made chair of the transportation committee and the cultural arts committee. And I was also a member of the World Trade Center Redevelopment Committee, which for some people is the most interesting piece because we chose the architect for the site, which was not easy and was quite contentious. So I was very, very much involved. And we had $20 billion from the government, from the federal government, to resurrect the community and rebuild the World Trade Center.
4: What an extraordinary, as you said, you know, the role you had was seen by many as the lowest tier of governance. But within no time, you were involved in very big decisions about how New York rebuilt and the image it presented to the world. I know you then worked on the Hudson River Park Trust for many years. But I guess it set you up in a way for this extraordinary project, which is looking at Fifth Avenue. And maybe we should segue into that. Maybe you could just explain to listeners around the world, because just the length of Fifth Avenue and the complexity of Fifth Avenue, what's the project that you've been tasked with here?
3: On Fifth Avenue, it became pretty evident that the shopping district, which is considered pretty much from 42nd to 60 or 61st Street, the stores, the high-end fashionable luxury sector, was putting hundreds of millions of dollars into redoing their stores. Everybody was reconnecting with how do we get more customers in our stores? How do we give great experiences for people walking into our stores? So we had everyone from LVMH and Kering and Richemont, all the big companies that own all the big brands, putting hundreds of millions of dollars, billions of dollars into their stores. And yet when you go out on the street, it looks like it hasn't been touched in over 100 years because it hasn't been touched in over 100 years. Fifth Avenue is actually one of the oldest streets in New York City. The street is about 200 years old, which may not seem old for London, but for New York, it's really old. And there's been no public money put into it since it was originally built. So the board of directors of the Fifth Avenue Association, which is the business improvement district here, which are those brands plus the property owners that I have mentioned, they really wanted to figure out, and this happened in the early days of COVID, how to really put Fifth Avenue back on top. It has one of the most iconic brands in the world, but it wasn't living up to its brand.
4: So, Madeline, I understand you have roughly $400 million to work on a rejuvenation of the street, but it must be very difficult because it's a thoroughfare. I mean, you know, there's traffic, I presume, is hard to move anywhere else. And there's a lot of people who want to walk on reasonably wide pavements. So what are the opportunities, the design opportunities and the interventions that you can deliver on Fifth Avenue?
3: Well, there's a lot of groups that want a lot of things on every street. So we're dealing with the amount of buses that we have, the amount of bicycles, the amount of cars. And then on top of that is this enormous amount of pedestrian traffic. Just to give you a little bit of an idea, the road currently has 3/4 of the road is really dedicated to car and bus traffic. And yet 68% of the traffic on the avenue are pedestrians. So we wanted to create a better pedestrian experience, which means getting rid of some car traffic. It will also mean looking at getting rid of some of the bus traffic that may not be necessary on Fifth. And it's really an expansion of the sidewalks, taking away 2 lanes of traffic, increasing the sidewalks by almost 50%, and beautifying them. Right now, there's currently really no greenery on Fifth Avenue. There's no seating. And therefore, when people come here, we have found that they're spending shorter amounts of time because it's not an easy place. It's crowded and hard to get around and not an easy place to just be and spend a long time. So the whole point of this is to give people a better experience, make sure they can spend more time on Fifth Avenue. So we've hired a firm called Field Operations, which is best known for the High Line. When I was at Hudson River Park, they also did a pier for me called Gansevoort Peninsula. And this is an opportunity to green the street, provide seating, places that you can have outdoor cafes, which we currently don't have enough space, and just create a much better environment for people who are visiting here so that they will want to hang out on Fifth Avenue. And that also means that we'll be able to keep the stores open later, and that when the office traffic empties out, that there's actually some life left on Fifth Avenue during the evening, which will help the restaurants, the bars, the hotels. We have an extraordinary amount of hotels in this area, so this could help them enormously, as well as the retailers.
4: And Madeline, tell me, who pays for all this? You've mentioned some of the world's biggest luxury groups, the likes of Kering and LV being there, and you know, if you walk down Fifth Avenue, you'll see Dior and Fendi and all of these huge companies. Are they part of the solution for what happens, or is this city money that's paying for this?
3: Well, we have already spent about $7 million developing the initial idea and then working on the project with the city up till schematic design. Now the real work happens. And as you mentioned before, Andrew, the infrastructure here is extraordinarily complicated. We're going to have to be replacing most of the infrastructure, which has to do with water mains, sewers, Con Ed, which is the electrical utilities, fiber optics. It's an enormous job. So between 40th Street and 61st Street, where this project is going to occur, it's about $350 million just for the streetscape project and a certain light level of infrastructure. But the infrastructure itself is going to cost probably another $300-400 million by the time we're done. And the reason I say this is because the city, they're responsible for upgrading a lot of the Department of Environmental Protection's infrastructure. Because in the United States, we pay taxes for some basic, I won't call them amenities, basic needs like water, sewer, and all that. So the city is responsible for upgrading it because it is not sufficient for the need, and they recognize that.
4: And just finally tell me, you have a new mayor, Mayor Mamdani. He's a socialist mayor. I wonder, how on board is he with helping all these luxury houses?
3: Well, you know, it was a little worrisome when he was elected in terms of how he would react to a project like this. Certainly not something on his top 10 list, I would say. But we made a very good case for how much money Fifth Avenue brings into the city. Fifth Avenue brings in $1.53 billion in property taxes a year. We have 203,000 direct jobs and about 336,000 jobs altogether. The blue-collar jobs on Fifth Avenue make, well, retail, for instance, makes an average of $98,000 a year, which is about 33% more than the rest of the city. So I think he realized that Fifth Avenue is a big tax generator for him and that we need to protect it. So the mayor actually is on board with this project. We are moving forward and, you know, we're back in design.
4: Madeline Wilser, and my thanks to her. Staying in New York now, we turn to the world of transport. As part of his platform, New York City Mayor Zoran Mamdani promised to build the fastest and best bus system in New York City's history. And in July, he unveiled his plans to make this happen. The plan includes new routes, infrastructure, and buses, but New York already has the largest bus network in North America. So the city's Department and Transportation Commissioner, Mike Flynn, has a big job on his hands to make all of this dream become a reality. Recently, Monocle's Carlotta Ribello caught up with Commissioner Mike Flynn, and here's some of their conversation.
5: For whatever reason, historically, buses have sometimes felt like they're a little bit overlooked in the city's transit system. Maybe the subways get more attention or bike lanes or things like that. But the reality is that there's almost 3 million trips a day taken on New York City's buses. About a million New Yorkers rely on the bus every day. That's more than the next few biggest cities' bus ridership combined. And yet, our buses travel at some of the slowest speeds of any major city in North America. So just starting there, we know that we can do better. We know that New Yorkers deserve better. We can speed up the buses. But then on top of that, New York City's bus riders are disproportionately women, people of color, households with lower incomes. We see a lot of older adults, a lot of folks with disabilities, caregivers, all rely on the bus. And that really underscores why it's so important to make the buses work better.
6: Now, this plan is being described as historic. I wanted to get the take from you on what makes it fundamentally different from previous bus improvement efforts that have also promised, you know, faster and more reliable service. So what is different about the plan now?
5: I think there's probably three things. It's the scale and ambition of the plan. It's the resources that have been put behind the plan. And it's the level of close collaboration between the agencies that's going to be necessary to implement the plan. Because you're right, there's been a series of plans and visions and strategies over the years, and yet we haven't seen a huge improvement in bus speeds. It's a really big plan. You know, I think at this scale, we will actually see the changes. And part of that is also the level of improvement, right? We're aiming for at least 20% speed improvement on these 50 priority corridors in the plan. The other aspect of the ambition is that we're laying out the next generation of bus rapid transit in New York City. That's something that really hasn't been a part of any of the previous plans. So it's our current toolbox and really applying everything we can do to make the buses move faster, but it's also what's next, right? How do we take it to the next level? So then the second piece, like I said, is the resources. It's one thing to have a plan, but you need the resources to implement it. And sometimes in the past, that's been one of the challenges, is that, you know, there were big targets, there were big goals, but it didn't necessarily come with increased resources. Thanks to Mayor Mamdani, New York City Department of Transportation has a historic level of funding in our current budget to do these bus improvements as well as other street improvements. And that makes a huge difference. And then, like I said, the third piece is the collaboration. We developed this plan in close partnership with the MTA, which is the agency that actually runs the transit, the buses and the subways, and the commuter rail in the New York City region. So in order for this to succeed, it has to be a partnership, because we can do everything we can on the city side to redesign.

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1: To make all of our bus stops fully accessible, it's also things like adding seating at almost 900 bus stops per year so that every bus stop where it's feasible has some form of seating. It's adding dozens and dozens of real-time bus arrival information signs at our bus stops. And then it's even things like we're exploring, you know, with climate change and with some of the heat waves that we've seen, how to make our bus stops more comfortable, how to get trees over more of our bus stops or even green roofs at our bus stops. So that's step one, is when you're at the bus stop, being comfortable, knowing when the next bus is coming. Then it's getting on the bus. And MTA, for the first time, is committed to what we call all-door bus boarding. We see it in some of our peer cities around the world. It's a long time coming here in New York, where riders can get on at every door of the bus, not just the front door. And that's going to save a lot of time, because buses basically are delayed at three parts of their journey, right? They're either stuck in traffic while they're moving, or they're at the bus stop loading and unloading, or they're stopped at a red light. So all-door boarding helps with that part of the journey when they're at the bus stop. And then the last part of that is when the bus is in motion. And the plan includes a really robust expansion of bus lane enforcement. That includes both automated camera enforcement, which includes cameras that are on the buses, but also stationary cameras that are mounted on poles at key points. And it includes expanded manual enforcement by the New York Police Department, where we have these real congestion hotspots where we're seeing drivers blocking the bus lanes and things like that.
2: Under this plan, each journey will be reduced by about 6 minutes, which might not seem that much unless you're the person waiting, as you were saying, without a seat at the bus stop or without shelter or stuck in traffic. In what way are you going to be able to then tell New Yorkers, look, this is the amount that we've reduced your trips? I'm just curious, what are some of the metrics and measuring tools you're going to be using to prove that this plan is working?
1: This is an administration that really believes in holding ourselves accountable and in delivering real results for New Yorkers and honestly being transparent with them. The mayor's been clear that if we implement some of these improvements on a bus corridor and we don't see the speed gains that we were aiming for, we'll come back and we'll do more if we need to. Tracking our progress and tracking the outcomes is a really important piece of this to make sure that we're actually delivering on those goals. And another important one is what we actually hear from the riders. So this plan includes a really major community and rider outreach and engagement and dialogue piece. We're trying to meet riders where they are. We're trying to really hear from as many as we can and work with grassroots community groups to do that. And we want to hear from them. Are you feeling the difference? How is this impacting your life? Let's hear your story. So it's both numerical metrics, but also just hearing people's real lived experiences.
3: New York City Department of Transportation Commissioner Mike Flynn there in conversation with Carlotta Rebello. How can live-work arrangements make better use of existing housing stock while also rebuilding intergenerational social fabric and combating the loneliness epidemic? It seems like a tall task, but Joico is a company doing just that. They work with older adults who have a spare bedroom and are looking for an extra set of hands around the house. Joico then matches them with local students who need affordable housing and a flexible job. Work is negotiated and priced up front, and any labour the students do comes off their monthly rent. Alison Donnelly is the founder and CEO of Joico, and she joined me down the line recently to discuss the business. I began by asking Alison why this sort of an offer is so attractive to students.
4: There's a couple different reasons why this makes a ton of sense for students. The biggest and most important is housing is unaffordable all across California, and it really doesn't matter where you're going to school. And we can narrow this to California because that's where we're operating, but quite frankly, it's all across the U.S. Housing is unaffordable, and about half of all college students nationwide are housing insecure. So there's a dearth of available, affordable housing for students to accomplish their educational goals while at the same time trying to manage their own personal finances. More than just the financial, our students are really self-selecting. They maybe have lived in multi-generational homes before, but they also are often choosing caring professions or professions where being super financially savvy makes a ton of sense for them. And they want to put their best foot forward in university so that when they launch into adulthood, they really have not only the personal connections that have made them feel safe and secure and reduce student mental health issues, but also graduate with less debt and really solid footing for, you know, what's next in their career.
3: So there's a few

0: things going on here. There's the commercial element on both sides. Mm-hmm. There's a care situation a little bit on both sides as well. I wondered whether there was also a question of loneliness, often for students as well as elder people who find themselves isolated. But lots of students, and we see this across Europe as well as in the US, they go to a different city, they find themselves on their own. There can be terrible consequences of not having somebody to come home to at the end of the day and say, you never guess what happened today.
1: Absolutely. What's fascinating to me is we kind of sell students and older adults, you know, if you just get here, you will be all set up. You know, if you just get to university, you'll be good to go for the rest of your life. If you own your own home, you'll have the kind of retirement that you want. And I think a lot of the people that we work with get to those milestones, whether it is, okay, I got to university, I'm going to be okay, or I own my own home, I'm going to be okay. And they're alone and they're isolated and they operate in these silos. And what we're able to do is help those lines intersect in a way that develops meaningful connection and relationship, not only at a one-to-one level, but across communities. You know, we have hosts and Joeys. We call the students Joeys. We have kind of matches that are discussing political topics at dinner. And that's something that shouldn't be sold short in today's world where silos are more common than ever.
0: So how many people are going through the program, or what's the take up? How have you found response to this?
1: We don't disclose exactly how many, but what I can tell you is, one, we're really focused on quality. You know, it is a behavioral change. In America, we like to do things alone for American individualism, and we can do this all by ourselves, and there's a little bit of behavior change there. But what ends up happening is one person in these communities will get matched, and then all of their neighbors kind of latch on. So it's catching on pretty quickly. And what we've noticed is the more we introduce this as an option, people are so eager to participate. And it's not just the individuals and the households, but increasingly we're getting interest. You know, I've talked with local mayors and other organizations across the state, because housing is a problem that people who are in governing are really focused on right now.
0: I understand that some of the people who come to you fit and well, essentially, elderly people who just need a bit of help. But you point out some of your own personal story, for example, on the website. What happened to some of your relatives who are on their own, falling, finding homes were unfit, issues around mental health and dementia beginning to creep in because of loneliness, for example. It's quite a complicated thing for a student to undertake. I understand that you say, I'll go and do the groceries on a Wednesday and I'll pay a little less rent. But if it comes to questions of care around mental health and things, that's quite a big ask, isn't it, for a student? How do you balance the point when you say, okay, this is no longer an issue for somebody to be taking care of in between writing their essays? This is a medical issue or a family issue that should be picked up.
1: It's getting really to the heart of the issue, and one of the challenges scaling a model like this. So we do a health intake. So we really, you know, we aren't a healthcare company, but we want to understand what is the health status in the household. We want to understand if there is dementia present, if there are any other, you know, mental or physical or emotional health concerns that we should be aware of. For the most part, what we're trying to assess from a health perspective is, what is your ecosystem of support and what puzzle piece will this student be playing in that ecosystem? So I'll give you an example. If there is a dedicated adult child who lives two houses over, who is, you know, really involved, and we know that you have a primary care physician and you're well supported from a medical perspective and you have occupational therapy coming in, and yeah, groceries still need to get picked up, and the dog that you've loved for 8 years is just a little bit more difficult for you to walk now that you have arthritis in your knees. As long as there's that mosaic and the student isn't being asked to manage and navigate things that they really aren't well equipped to do, we can still have an intergenerational home sharing arrangement that is a win-win for both sides and meets the needs of both sides. But there's a really in-depth process that we go through to make sure that the student isn't being asked to do more than they're really capable of. And on the flip side, that the household isn't relying on us to provide things that we're just not really well suited to do.
0: And I guess the nature of being a student also is, you know, the term ends and you disappear back to see your folks, or you go traveling. There are commitments away from university, away from student life. So it can't be so codependent, I guess, that the person can't maintain a home life without the Joey present.
1: Exactly. Flexibility is built off of, you know, a good base of communication. So all of those things like school holidays, you know, we have student athletes that have been Joey's, so they might have games or other athletic schedules. All of that gets built into household communication. And to your point, it can't be so codependent that those things aren't possible, because then the students won't be willing to provide the services. So it really has to be well balanced and mutual in that way.
0: Monocle, the show, The Urbanist, we often have looked at kind of how we overcome this problem, because it's fascinating. It's in every country people are thinking, okay, we have lonely old people, we have lonely young people, we have a shortage of housing, we have seniors often sitting in houses that are now too big for purpose in many senses. How do you bridge the gaps with the Joey setup? Have you found other people emailing you, quizzing you, saying, okay, we have the same problem in our country, in our state, how can we learn from you? Are you beginning to come up with a piece of best practice that you think that others can learn from?
1: Absolutely. And I would say this community of people who see what I see, whether it's exactly a home sharing program or just really a deep understanding of the loneliness facing both of these populations, I think one thing we all tend to agree on is it's difficult to come directly at the problem. If I'm sitting and talking with someone who is lonely, trying to convince them to share their home with a young person and saying, hey, you're lonely, don't you think you would want to, you know, have someone around? Typically, that's not the way in, because if we're really talking about mental health, maybe it's depression, maybe it is someone who has been isolated for a long, long time, telling them they're lonely and saying, you know, we've got a solution for your loneliness is typically not the way to best help them and meet them where they are in that place of isolation.
0: Alison Donnelly there, and my thanks to her for joining me here on The Urbanist. That's all for this week's episode of The Urbanist. You can follow us for new editions of the show every week, and you can subscribe to Monocle magazine for reports on all things design, architecture, and urbanism too. Just visit monocle.com. This episode of The Urbanist was produced and edited by David Stevens. I'm Andrew Tuck. Goodbye, and thank you for listening, city lovers.
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2: The first track this hour is a different kind of Anita. 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

0: Oh no, what happened there? That's Annie from Bergen, Norway, chewing gum. New to the playlist, though, a Monocle radio classic. So yes, we decided to bring it back. Now we have a short break coming up and then we're heading to Argentina.
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0: Fantastic group now. It's ABC Dialect. They're London-based Argentinians who oscillate between their hometown of Buenos Aires and, of course, London. This is Magic.

0: Blue Da Tiger there, the American bassist, singer and DJ known for her viral funk pop music, the first woman to design a signature Fender bass. That was Shock and Shock Horror. That's the last from me today. But stay tuned to Monocle Radio. Chris Chermak is here to take over live in London. And he's got your headlines and the big interview.
1: You are listening to Monocle Radio in association with Chanel Watches. Inspired by racing yachts, the J12 reconnects with its original inspiration and its original world, water. Both immensely soothing and peaceful, yet capable of unlimited strength. It is this breadth, balance, and singularity that define the intrinsic values of the first unisex sports watch by Chanel. A sensory icon designed to transcend horizons that has shaped the world of watchmaking for more than a quarter of a century. Chanel Watches, official timekeeper of Monocle Radio.
2: It's 2300 in Hong Kong, 1800 in Kyiv, 1600 here in London, and 11 a.m. in Miami. That's the time on Monocle Radio, brought to you by Chanel Watches. Coming to you from Studio One in Midori House in London, I'm Chris Chermak, taking over from Tom Webb here on Monocle Radio. At 1800 London time, we'll be assessing the day's biggest stories with our panel on the Monocle Daily. We've also got a big interview coming up in the next hour, and later on Meet the Writers, the novelist Louise Doughty, author of Apple Tree Yard, sits down with Georgina Godwin to share insights into recounting her parents' origins in her new memoir, On This Spot Fell One Tear of Love. At 2000 London time, we'll also have the premiere of this week's edition of The Entrepreneurs. That is all up ahead here on Monocle Radio, but first, here are the day's main news headlines.
3: Thanks, Chris. Donald Trump's aides are reportedly trying to prevent the Iran war from escalating before November's midterms, fearing it could cause Republicans control of Congress. The administration has already said it would consider ramping up military action after the vote. Volodymyr Zelensky has warned airlines that Russian airspace is becoming increasingly dangerous as Ukraine dramatically steps up its drone attacks, particularly around Moscow and St. Petersburg. Ukraine has formally notified the UN of the risks to civilian aviation, while Vladimir Putin has described Zelensky's warning as a declaration of state terrorism. Xi Jinping has called on nations in the Middle East to resist outside interference and consider a new regional security order during a visit to Egypt. The trip comes as China seeks to expand its influence in the region amid the U.S. war with Iran. And finally, King Charles, French President Emmanuel Macron, UK Prime Minister Andy Burnham, and more will descend on the British Museum today for a high-profile preview gala of the Bayeux Tapestry. The artwork has returned to the UK for the first time in nearly 1,000 years and is expected to be one of London's blockbuster exhibitions this fall. Those are today's headlines here on Monocle Radio.

0: Well, let's look at a few more headlines from Le Monde for you. They do have an interview with the British Museum Director Nicholas Cullen because the Bayeux Tapestry is on show at the British Museum as of today. Emmanuel Macron, of course, is also in London to celebrate that. The British Museum Director saying that the Bayeux Tapestry in a non-nationalistic way is clearly part of our national identity. That is one of the stories from Le Monde looking at that. They also have a story about Ukraine and Russia's asymmetric war of attrition. Kyiv and Moscow have stepped up attacks on each other's infrastructure in recent weeks, aiming to weaken the opposing economy and undermine morale. Ukraine has paid a heavier price as it doesn't possess the ballistic missiles and finds it increasingly difficult to intercept those targeting its territory. Also, Donald Trump taking aim at American science as China pulls ahead. An analysis from Nathaniel Herzberg, U.S. President Donald Trump, for him, science is plagued by what he calls woke ideology. And his administration has announced that starting in October, research projects eligible for funding must align with government priorities. That is giving China an edge. Le Monde is looking at that. One more story for you as well. J.D. Vance, let's see here, one more, what can I find for you? With France seeking profound change, momentum lies only with candidates who promise to upend the status quo. A column from Françoise Fressoz, as speculation mounting over a possible second round duel between the far-right Marine Le Pen candidate and the radical left Jean-Luc Mélenchon in the 2027 French presidential election. The columnist Françoise says that no candidate from a party that has previously governed has managed to break through, a situation that has potentially damaging effects for France and its politics. Well, those are some of the stories from Le Monde. You can also head over to our own website, monocle.com/minute, for more of the day's stories from the Monocle Minute delivered straight to your inbox. Now, though, here on Monocle Radio, it is time for the big interview.
1: I mean, I've been at Nobel for a little bit more than a year. And during last year, we had a lot of strategic discussions, as you often have when you have a new executive director coming in. And one of the discussions that we had was, I mean, the Nobel organization, as well as almost any other organization, would like to be a courageous organization. But when we discussed what will the coming years be like and what kind of courage will be extra important, being responsible for the Nobel Prizes. And then we said that the courage that we'll really need the coming years is integrity. Integrity is one of our core values, and we take that really seriously. This is an organization that really has integrity in its core.
0: The Nobel Foundation has a storied history dating back all the way to Alfred Nobel, the famous Swedish inventor of dynamite, who out of guilt, of course, pivoted later in life and created the Nobel Prizes for Peace and the Sciences in his will. But few years in Nobel's history will have been as turbulent for the organization as the last one, with one Donald Trump becoming U.S. president in January 2025 and quickly turning his attention to the Peace Prize and consequently excoriating the award for not giving it to him at the end of that year. Well, this year, the Nobel Foundation celebrates its 125th anniversary, and its executive director, Hanna Hjarne, tells me that she's proud to back the integrity of the Nobel Prize, its process, and the work of the Nobel Foundation behind it. The foundation itself is also preparing to take on a more public-facing role in the coming years, as it plans a new headquarters in Stockholm that will become a home for the world's Nobel laureates and anyone else needing their own thirst for knowledge quenched. Hanna Hjarne has had a long and distinguished career in journalism, most recently as head of the Swedish public radio broadcaster Sveriges Radio. She joined the Nobel Foundation as executive director at the start of last year, same time as Trump. I'm Chris Chermak, and I spoke with Hanna Hjarne for the big interview. Hanna Hjarne, welcome to Midori House.
1: Thank you.
0: So, I can't help but make this link to start, that you began your job as executive director of the Nobel Foundation in January 2025. Somebody else also began a second term in 2025. What a time to start.
1: Yes, I've been at Nobel for 1.5 years almost, and I came from the media sector. So I'm a media executive from the beginning. So I used to be head of the Swedish equivalent to the BBC, the Swedish National Television. But it has been very interesting to join Nobel and to also work with sort of pursuing knowledge internationally, because that's basically what we do.
0: Absolutely, and we will get to some of that. But first, I did want to ask you actually about sort of your past career running Swedish public television, if you will. What was it like to make a switch from being a journalist to doing something like the Nobel Foundation? How different was that? What kind of different hat was it for you?
1: Being a journalist and having worked as a media executive for a very long time, actually since I was a teenager, basically, there are actually quite a lot of similarities. I've always been interested in science, always been interested in culture, and working as a journalist, I mean, you try always to tell, I think it was Bernstein who said, the best obtainable version of the truth. And working now a lot with science, it's also of trying to find sort of reliable, verified knowledge, because that's what science is about. So there are actually a lot of similarities.
0: Absolutely. And I guess you have to be something of a generalist as well. Is that fair to say? Was that something you were conscious of switching from journalism to this as well? Because there are so many different aspects to the Nobel Foundation, so many different sides of knowledge that you cover.
1: Yes, in a way. And also one thing that's so special working with Nobel is that you have the possibility to work with the most brilliant minds of the world. When it comes to science, when it comes to peace, and when it comes to literature and culture. And so it's really a blessing.
0: And how did your own mindset change when you think about what you're doing now? Before, you were communicating to the public very directly as a media executive and a journalist. Is that still part of your role now? How do you see your role as executive director of the Nobel Foundation in terms of your outreach to the public?
1: Well, the Nobel Foundation and the Nobel work basically is about pursuing knowledge and lifting up the laureates and lifting up their achievements and doing that worldwide. I mean, we're doing this interview in London because today, when this interview is recorded, we have a Nobel arrangement together with Royal Society, with Nobel laureates that are going to talk about how science could be transformed, affected, different when AI is transforming a lot of things in society. How will that also affect science? So we do arrangements like that from the Nobel side with laureates all over the world. And we have digital channels, we work with different media companies, and in different ways we lift up the laureates and their achievements. Alfred Nobel himself, sort of the founder of the prize, he put it in his will where he stated what the prize should be like, that he wanted it to be awarded to people that had made achievement that had really benefited to humankind, that have really done things that have changed people's life for the better, and to lift up that and to put that forward and to give us as much outreach as possible. That's one of the biggest tasks.
0: You mentioned AI there, and I want to maybe get back to that at some point. But I wanted to first also ask about the big prize, the Nobel Peace Prize, because there, too, I think it's interesting that as journalists, we cover conflict a lot. We cover peace. We cover negotiations. We think about how to present conflicts to the public. Now you're, in some ways, perhaps an advocate for peace, for those who promote peace. Have you thought about it that way? Was that something that you always had, even as a journalist?
1: When it comes to the Peace Prize and the prize awarding work, it's with the other prizes too. We have expert groups that in every field that select the laureates. So they are doing the research, they are working with, and they do really an in-depth job, a really profound work. So the Nobel Foundation, the role of the foundation is to sort of to look at the prizes in a long-term perspective and to, in a way, lift up the prizes and always have a very long-term perspective. And if I think of my former job as a media executive compared to this one, that's one of the biggest changes, that here we really have the long-term perspective. This year is the 125th anniversary for the Nobel Prizes. The first prizes were awarded in 1901. And we want the Nobel Prizes to be strong for at least another 125 years. So the perspective of working with the Nobel Prizes is truly a long-term perspective compared to before when I was a media executive, also being head of different news organizations, both in radio, in TV, and on the newspaper side, and always digitally. Of course, you have a much shorter time span and sometimes more short-sighted. This is a really long-term perspective when it comes to Nobel. When looking at sort of achievements that has had a positive effect on people's lives for decades to come.
0: The last year that you had, particularly when it came to the focus on the Nobel Peace Prize, did it perhaps help to have a long-term perspective? Would you have had a very different mindset if you were still a journalist with all the focus on Donald Trump and the lobbying and everything that was happening? We can get into some aspects of that, but I'm just curious. This was a very short-term, immediate focus on one prize, so much attention suddenly on it. Were you trying even that moment, I guess, to take more of a long-term perspective on the prize?
1: Well, I think at the Nobel Foundation, we always have the long-term perspective. This prize, it was the first prizes were awarded in 1901. It has been through two world wars and all the things that have happened through history, good and bad, during all these years. So it's always the long-term perspective. One thing that's also special is that when the Nobel Prize was first, when it was founded and awarded 125 years ago, it was one of the sort of first truly international prizes. In the will, Alfred Nobel, the founder himself, he wrote that this prize should be awarded to the achievement that had sort of the most positive impact for humankind in every field. So it's truly international, and he really stated, regardless of nationality. And that was quite controversial at that time. So it's truly an international prize, and it's truly also a long-term perspective.
0: I'm curious, when you described before the committees involved, obviously, and so on, the committee of experts, where does lobbying come into that? Does lobbying come into that at all? There are nominations, of course, but to what extent is any of the outside noise taken into consideration by the committees?
1: I've been at Nobel for a little bit more than a year. And during last year, we had a lot of strategic discussions, as you often have when you have a new executive director coming in. And one of the discussions that we had was, the Nobel organization, as well as almost any other organization, would like to be a courageous organization. But when we discussed what will the coming years be like, and what kind of courage will be extra important being responsible for the Nobel Prizes? And then we said that the courage that we'll really need the coming years is integrity. Mm-hmm. Integrity is one of our core values, and we take that really seriously. So this is an organization that really has integrity in its core.
0: I wonder if you could describe the Nobel Foundation's presence in Sweden, in the Swedish public eye, which is where you come from as well, because I am going to add here that embarrassing thing that I'm sure some listeners have around the world, which is this imagination that, of course, Nobel is in Norway and not necessarily in Sweden. And I'm curious, I'm sure you get that from time to time, but therefore, like, how much is the Nobel Foundation, the Nobel traditions in the Swedish public consciousness as opposed to Norway's?
1: Well, I think that, Nobel is really right into the minds of every Swede and every Norwegian. Actually, at that time when Alfred Nobel wrote his will, he did that actually in Paris in 1895. When he wrote his will, Sweden and Norway were the same country. So they were divided in 1905, and the first prizes were awarded in 1901. And he himself stated that he wanted the Peace Prize to be awarded in Oslo, all the scientific prizes and the literature prize to be awarded in Sweden. So that's why we have the two countries together. In my work, I go back and forth between Sweden and Norway.
0: Does it help in that sense that I understand you also worked as a foreign correspondent for a time in Norway? Did that give you a different appreciation, perhaps, for the Nobel Prize's history?
1: Yeah, and this was a long time ago. Since my background is journalistic and journalism, I used to be a foreign correspondent for the Swedish radio, working in Norway for a couple of years. But this was a long time ago. It was in the 90s. But, of course, it gave me sort of an in-depth understanding of Norway, about sort of societal discussions about how the country works. And that's really truly good to have. And also, as a correspondent, I I was there for a couple of years when the prize was awarded to, so I followed it a bit from the journalistic view.
0: Do you remember which prize you covered when you were in Norway?
1: Oh, there were several ones, and it was a lot about also covering the ceremonies and, in a way, the differences and the similarities between Sweden and Norway.
0: Another question for international listeners who wouldn't know about the process, but tell us more about the Nobel Foundation itself and what your day-to-day is like, what you do beyond the giving of prizes.
1: Well, sort of the whole foundation's work is centered around actually what Alfred Nobel wrote in his will in 1895. And it hasn't been a single day since I started as executive director at the foundation. Well, every day I've been in some kind of conversation where there have been references to the will. I guess he would have been maybe surprised, but at least pleased if he knew that this is really, truly a living document. So we always go back to the will. What did he really state and what did he really want? And doing so, we have, of course, the Nobel Foundation sort of oversees the Nobel activities. In the Nobel activities is, of course, the announcements in October every year, where there is one Nobel Prize announced during a week every day. And then we have a big prize awarding ceremony in Sweden and Norway and a big banquet in Sweden and Norway in December. But then every day, year around, we also work with lifting up the Nobel Prizes and the achievements and the laureates in different ways. So we have like digital channels, social media channels. We work with different corporations to do this. We arrange meetings with Nobel laureates all throughout the world. In London now, just a few days ago in Madrid, before that in Japan, we're going to South Korea soon. So we're in different parts of the world all the time. Also arranging meetings around the Nobel laureates. And a lot of the times these are open meetings for anyone to attend. We do the meetings in cooperation, usually with universities or with scientific foundations throughout the world. And we also all the time try to arrange meetings between laureates and young students. And that's truly strong because the laureates, they are so generous with their knowledge, with their lives, what has been easy in life, what has been really hard, their mistakes they have made. Some of them had difficulties in school and did find their paths a bit later. And they're truly open with this, all the struggles that they've had. And to meet some of the most brilliant persons alive and to hear them talk openly about both totally amazing things that they have achieved, but also their lives, how it has been, and what choices they had made and what they think about their life is truly inspiring. And also, what we know from global surveys is that young generations today tend to have a more dark picture of their future compared to other generations. But what the Nobel laureates bring is truly hope that some of the big questions of our time could be solved by new inventions, by things that are possible today that hasn't been possible through whole history of humankind. They are all of a sudden possible to solve. So in a way, in a problem-centric world, the Nobel Prize is solution-centric, brilliant thing that truly gives hope to people. And to see laureates meet young people in a phase in life where when they are thinking about who am I, what do you want to do with my power? What could I achieve things that are bigger than sort of myself? Those meetings are truly inspiring. And you could, I mean, if you see a laureate meeting 500-600 high school kids, every time I leave such a meeting, I truly believe that in this room, at least one child, one 15-year-old had in that very moment made a big decision about his or her life that will be truly important. Maybe chosen a different path. Maybe chosen to try to bring sort of use this person's strength to achieving brilliant things that would make all of us hear about that single person in a couple of decades.
0: Can you give me an example of that from the time that you've been in this job? Was there a particular person, a particular Nobel laureate that you remember listening to in one of these where you thought about not so much what they did, but their inspiring story to get there?
1: One of the first international visits that I joined right when I had started at Nobel was a big international event that we had in Tokyo in Japan. We had like 8 Nobel laureates that were talking on stage and a big conference over several days. And then in the end of the conference, we took the Nobel laureates out to different schools. And I mean, Tokyo is a big city and traffic could be quite harsh. So I went together with a Nobel laureate, Bill Phillips, a physics laureate, out to a high school in Tokyo. And we were really late. It was almost 1 hour late. And we came to this big hall at this high school. And there were like 1,000 students sitting there in their school and uniforms. And it was freezing cold. And they had been there for an hour waiting in straight lines for us to come. And then the laureate came up on stage and he talks about his inventions, about how to cool down atoms with the help of laser beams. And it was truly in-depth talk. And then we opened for questions. And there were so many interesting questions. Obviously, they had really prepared, so they knew a lot about his research. But then also, they asked him a lot of personal questions. How much do you work? Do you work all the time? Do you ever see your kids? And what do you think your life would have been if you didn't put so much effort into sort of your research and your work? And he answered really openly and really warm to all these students. And then we had time for one last question. And then it's a 15-year-old boy. He raises his hand and he says, I have one final question. Can I give you a hug?

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1: You mentioned before the importance of progress, the fact that the Nobel Prizes are solutions-focused. That brings me back to AI, which you mentioned earlier as well. And I'm just curious if, also, of course, looking at the history of the Nobel Prize itself and Alfred Nobel, the reason for creating this prize in terms of not all progress is good progress. That's part of the reason he created the prize himself. To what extent does that aspect of his mission, of his past, inform what you do today? Is it part of sort of the foundation to think not all progress is good?
2: If you look at the Nobel Prizes the last years, you could see that there have been quite a few prizes where AI has been part of the solution. We had two prizes in 24, and last year there was also the Economy Prize was for the description about what they call the creative destruction, how changes, also technological changes, would affect the society and solutions for that. I mean, the coming years, we don't know who will get the prize the coming years, but that AI will have an important role when it comes to science the coming years is evident. And in the discussions that we have in London now, those are centered around AI, how AI could change, affect, improve science. So we have sort of, I mean, we're in the midst of an ongoing discussion now where we could see that AI really helps us to solve questions that has been hard to solve all through the history of humanity. But of course, there are important discussions too about the dangers with AI. So when we make arrangements with Nobel laureates, as we're doing now in London, we are also lifting up, of course, both the pros and cons and how that could affect science.
1: Now, Hannah, also when you talk about being here, all the travel you do, the public-facing side of this role, the Nobel Foundation, of course, is in the process of a new building, creating a new building back in Sweden. Tell us what that looks like, what you think about. What does the Nobel Foundation think about when it thinks about creating a new building?
2: Well, this building is going to be sort of a home for the Nobel Prizes, and in a way a home for the laureates too, a place for laureates to come back to whenever they want, and where maybe it will be sort of the public place where you're most likely to run into a Nobel laureate if you come there. So it's supposed to be a building in the center of Stockholm, like an international powerhouse for science, for literature and for peace. A building where you could see, of course, exhibitions about Alfred Nobel, about the prizes, about laureates, about the achievements and what that has meant. But also to see exhibitions about cutting-edge science, about how literature is evolving, about challenges when it comes to peace throughout the world and possibilities. We will also have the possibility to have meetings in this house. So you could come there and you could listen to laureates and other brilliant people in this house on a daily basis. And we will, of course, also spread that digitally so that it will be spread internationally. And if everything works out well now, we could start building this house at the end of 27, and then we will open it in 31. And that happens to be the 130th anniversary of the Nobel Prizes.
1: You're working with, I understand, David Chipperfield Architects in Berlin. Was there a brief given to them? What do you think about in terms of the design of a building for the Nobel Foundation?
2: David Chipperfield himself, he put it like that this is sort of the Nobel Prize embodied in a building. So when he thinks about the architecture of the building, he says that he wants it sort of to embody the Nobel Prize. And that means that it has a dignity. This is a building that's going to be there for generations to come, for our grandchildren and their grandchildren and their grandchildren. So it's a building with dignity, and it's also a building that has sort of, it's going to be built in reused brick. So it's going to be a sustainable building, but also a building that's sort of, in a way, massive. It's something that's going to be there for a long time, but it's most of all an open building. It's open, it's accessible, it's going to be open every day, all year round, and you will be able to come there to attend, to learn from other people coming there. So it's a home for the curious.
1: So how does it fit into, do you think, the ecosystem of Stockholm as a city as well, in terms of that openness that you describe?
2: Stockholm, in many senses, is a very open city, and Sweden is an open country in Norway too. So, I mean, that's in the heart of Nobel, of the possibility to sort of spread the world of some of the world's largest achievements, and also to the possibility to everyone, for everyone to attend.

0: independent to come and to meet other interesting people and have discussions with them. So openness is sort of in the Swedish and Norwegian heart.
1: When you describe all of that, were you surprised, frankly, that the Nobel Foundation didn't have a building like this for its first 125 years or so? I mean, does this change what the Nobel Foundation does? Does it change the mission in your mind by becoming more public-facing? What does having a building do in that sense?
0: Well, having a building of this kind has actually been discussed for a very long time. It was actually discussed already when the prizes were founded from the very beginning. But then quite soon, I mean, it was a difficult time in the world then too. We were approaching the First World War. It was a lot of tension. So at that time, they had to sort of wait. But now we're going to build the building. And I think it will give us much more, so many more possibilities than we have right now. We have a museum in Stockholm and a peace center in Oslo. But this big building will give us possibilities to do much, much more than we're doing today. Sweet. Really something to visit if you come to Stockholm.
1: Just finally, and I have a difficult one to end. U.S. President Donald Trump, when he did not receive the Peace Prize last time around, he said in a statement to Norway's leadership that he feels that he no longer has to think solely about peace as a result of not receiving the prize. I won't necessarily ask you to comment on that itself, but what do you want people to think about when they think of the prize and obtaining it? What motivations would you like prize winners to have?
0: The prize winners themselves.
1: Or those seeking the prize.
0: What sort of is in the very core of the Nobel Prize that Alfred Nobel himself wrote in the will is the award should be awarded to achievements that really have benefited humankind. I mean, those are really big words. But those ideas and that statement that we bring with us in all the Nobel work, that it should be awarded to things that have really benefited humankind and really groundbreaking achievements that will be of importance for not only for us who are here today, but for our grandchildren and their grandchildren. It's kind of sometimes hard to, special to talk about because they are really big words. But looking at the 125-year-long history of the Nobel Prizes, it's like looking at big steps for humankind that have been made. Courageous peace laureates and creative authors and also scientists that have truly solved things that we didn't really think were able to solve. So it has this brilliant legacy. And we aim at prizes that have that height and that dignity also in the future.
1: Hanna Harne, thank you very much for joining us.
0: Thank you so much.
1: That's all for this edition of The Big Interview. It was edited by Steph Chungu and from me, Chris Chermak. Thanks very much for listening. Until next time, goodbye.
2: I mean, it's one of the best things about owning the brand outright and not having to worry about investors is that, you know, if we want to have girls smoking all over the pajamas, we can. If we want to, you know, we can do naughty things and we can still have a bit of that rebel spirit.
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1: Welcome back to The Atlantic Shift. We've got music for the rest of this hour with me, Chris Chermak, at Midori House. Next up from Belgium, this is Angèle and Justice.

0: throwback there from Hitomi Toyama out of Japan, who made her debut all the way back in 1981 using the stage name Penny. That was sexy robot Dominique Dumont from Latvia, before that a French-Latvian electronic duo. This is Monocle Radio.
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0: You're back with The Atlantic Shift. We have a few more tracks for the rest of this hour. This next one from right here in the UK, it's Night Tapes.

0: Victoria Monet there, the American R&B singer known for writing hits, including for Ariana Grande. That was Her On Her Own with Reach Out. Taking us to 1700 here in London. Tall Stories next.
1: You're listening to Monocle Radio in association with Chanel Watches. Seven times stronger than steel, the J12 ceramic is unmatched in its resistance to abrasions over time. Yet its greatest strength lies in its softness. Polished with diamond powder, it feels as smooth as silk against the skin. Combined with the Caliber 12.1 manufacturer movement, the exceptional material embodies all the expertise and cutting-edge technology of Chanel watchmaking. An invincible softness that becomes one with whomever wears it. Chanel Watches, official timekeeper of Monocle Radio.
0: It is 2300 in Bangkok, 1800 in Zurich, 1700 here in London, and midday in Toronto. That's the time on Monocle Radio, brought to you by Chanel Watches. Coming to you from Studio One at Midori House in London, I'm Chris Chermak with you on Monocle Radio for another few hours. In just a moment, we'll have the latest episode of Tall Stories. Handel Hento is exploring a recently refurbished hotel bar in Tokyo, which is a must visit for cinephiles. And then in just under an hour's time, we'll unpack the day's biggest stories with Andrew Muller right here at Midori House on the Monocle Daily. After that, we'll turn to the literary world with Meet the Writers, and we've got a brand new edition of The Entrepreneurs coming up at 2000 London time tonight. All that and a closer look at some of the day's top stories. But first, here are the day's main news headlines.
2: Thanks, Chris. Donald Trump's aides are reportedly trying to prevent the Iran war from escalating before November's midterms, fearing it could cause Republicans control of Congress. The administration has already said it would consider ramping up military action after the vote. Volodymyr Zelensky has warned airlines that Russian airspace is becoming increasingly dangerous as Ukraine dramatically steps up its drone attacks, particularly around Moscow and St. Petersburg. Ukraine has formally notified the UN of the risks to civilian aviation, while Vladimir Putin has described Zelensky's warning as a declaration of state terrorism. Xi Jinping has called on nations in the Middle East to resist outside interference and consider a new regional security order during a visit to Egypt. The trip comes as China seeks to expand its influence in the region amid the U.S. war with Iran. And finally, King Charles, French President Emmanuel Macron, UK Prime Minister Andy Burnham, and more will descend on the British Museum today for a high-profile preview gala of the Bayeux Tapestry. The artwork has returned to the UK for the first time in nearly 1,000 years and is expected to be one of London's blockbuster exhibitions this fall. Those are today's headlines here on Monocle Radio.

0: Well, we've got the Monocle Daily coming up at the top of the next hour. But until then, first of all, here on Monocle Radio, let's journey to Tokyo for Tall Stories.
1: Many of the most iconic locations from film and TV were built for and subsequently deconstructed after their use as a set. But for shooting locations from the already built environment that have come to loom large in popular culture, there is a constant conflict between enshrining or evolving a space. So how has a famous Tokyo bar navigated its recent refurbishment? You're listening to Tall Stories, a Monocle production, brought to you by the team behind The Urbanist. I'm Andrew Tuck. In this episode, Hendel Hento takes us to Sofia Coppola's famous film set, Park Hyatt Tokyo's New York Bar.
2: Towards the end of Sofia Coppola's cult classic Lost in Translation, the two leads have a heart-to-heart at a swanky bar overlooking Tokyo, the same space where they first met earlier in the film.
3: "I don't want to leave,"
2: says Bob, the aging actor played by Bill Murray. Charlotte, the girl adrift portrayed by Scarlett Johansson, answers,
4: "So don't stay here with me. We'll start a jazz band."
2: As I sit mere feet away from the spot where this exchange happened, I find myself sharing those feelings. Listening to the world-class live jazz against the backdrop of a glittering metropolis, while sipping on decadent cocktails and basking in the cosmopolitan aura of the place, it's hard not to wish the evening to stretch into eternity. Crowning the iconic Park Hyatt Tokyo Hotel, 52 stories above the busy streets of the city's Shinjuku district, the New York Bar is an institution of the more sophisticated side of Tokyo's nightlife. Opened in 1994 as part of Japan's first Western luxury hotel in what was Park Hyatt's Asian debut, and later brought to global fame by the phone in 2003, the bar reopened in December last year after a property-wide 19-month-long renovation, making this the perfect time to revisit a classic. Park Hyatt Tokyo occupies the upper floors of Shinjuku Park Tower, a high-rise made up of three conjoined towers in a cascading design meant to ease its visual impact and crested by triangular glass roofs that symbolize innovation and progress. The building was designed by Pritzker-winning architect Kenzo Tange and is emblematic of the postmodern style he embraced, blending traditional Japanese design elements with Western motifs. That sort of fusion is also on full display in the New York Bar, where everything from the decor to the menu evokes its namesake city, but where Tokyo remains ever-present, not just visible, but tangible. While the sprawl of the Japanese capital makes for a sparkling backdrop framed by the chrome beams of the floor-to-ceiling windows, it is the Big Apple that is conjured up by the interior design. A dark, sober aesthetic permeates the place, with polished wood tabletops and black leather chairs, all bathing in a warm glow soft enough to allow patrons to enjoy the sweeping views, unobstructed by reflections. When bright lights do come on, is to accentuate the jazz band performing there every night, their music an indelible part of the experience. All this is encased in a contrasting burst of color by two large murals by Italian painter Valerio Adami, depicting the Radio City Music Hall and the Rockefeller Center's Rainbow Room, anchoring the space as a sort of alternate version of New York that manifests every night in central Tokyo. Patrons can be further transported by the menu, with cocktails that channel locations such as Carnegie Hall and the Yankee Stadium, and signature snacks like beef fat fries with homemade ketchup, and a Wagyu burger that marries American cuisine with Japanese ingredients to wonderful effect. The bar's signature cocktail, fittingly named LIT, distills Coppola's film into a pink concoction that includes cherry blossom liquor and cranberry juice, blending both cultures together into a mixture that's both simple and memorable. Those who frequented the bar before its overhaul might fret about whether its soul was left untouched by the proceedings. The revamp was meticulous, dismantling the premises and rebuilding everything with updated materials, but respecting the original vision of interior designer Joan Morford down to the smallest detail. After spending a marvelous evening at the New York Bar that felt like being suspended in time and space in the best way possible, I'm happy to report that nothing was lost in translation.
1: Tall Stories is a Monocle production from the team behind The Urbanist. This episode was written by Hendel Hento and produced and edited by David Stevens. Be sure to subscribe to the podcast to receive new episodes every week. I'm Andrew Tuck. Goodbye, and thank you for listening, City Lovers.
0: That was Tall Stories. Thanks very much to Andrew and the team. For more about the cities we live in, you can tune in tomorrow for a brand new edition of The Urbanist at 2000 London time. We also have a brand new edition of The Entrepreneurs at 2000 London time tonight. We've got our evening show, The Monocle Daily, coming up at the top of the hour. But with me, Chris Chermack, you've got music until then.
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0: Welcome back. This is The Atlantic Shift. We are heading to Brazil next with Zeca Veloso, Caetano Veloso, Moreno Veloso, and Tom Veloso.

0: some Brazilian funk there to round out that run of songs. That was Sandra de Sá. Before that, from Spain, we also had Ana Mena and Lola Indigo. This is Monocle Radio.
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0: Welcome back to The Atlantic Shift. Just a few more tracks before we have the Monocle Daily at the top of the hour. This next one from the Netherlands is Dam Swindle.

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0: the way it goes. My therapist told me that I should tell you the truth, and you're still angry. So sometimes I feel like I still should have lied. I tell you the truth because I care, but I also lie to you because I care. But if I tell you the truth, I guess I can sleep better at night. But then it looks like I don't care because I'm telling you the truth. I guess I'm just not a... Everybody hates when they get to that part when they realize that I don't want to tell you I don't care, but if it seems like I don't care, it doesn't mean I don't care. It just looks like I don't care. Because my emotions have been sanded off. I live in LA, sweetie. What do you expect?
1: Thundercat and Tame Impala there, taking us to 1800 here in London. Andrew Muller standing by right here at Midori House, the Monocle Daily, next.
2: You're listening to Monocle Radio in association with Chanel Watches. Inspired by racing yachts, the J12 reconnects with its original inspiration and its original world, water. Both immensely soothing and peaceful, yet capable of unlimited strength. It is this breadth, balance, and singularity that define the intrinsic values of the first unisex sports watch by Chanel. A sensory icon designed to transcend horizons that has shaped the world of watchmaking for more than a quarter of a century. Chanel Watches, official timekeeper of Monocle Radio.
3: It's 2030 in Tehran, 1800 here in London, 1300 in Washington, D.C., and midday in Lima. That's the time on Monocle Radio, brought to you by Chanel Watches. Can the United States blockade Iran's blockade? Why is the U.S. Republican Party still searching for reds under the beds? And wanted, one U.N. Secretary General, experience preferred, flexible hours. I'm Andrew Muller. The Monocle Daily starts now. Welcome to the Monocle Daily, coming to you from our studios here at Midori House in London. I'm Andrew Muller. My guests Nina Dos Santos and Oscar Guardiola Rivera will discuss the day's big stories, and we will consider the youth subculture of aura farming, which, if we're talking about it, has probably been over for about 3 years. Stay tuned, all that and more coming up right here on the Monocle Daily. This is the Monocle Daily. I'm Andrew Muller, and I am joined today by Nina Dos Santos, international broadcast correspondent and former CNN Europe editor, and Oscar Guardiola Rivera, professor in international law and international affairs at Birkbeck College. Hello to you both.
4: Hello.
5: Lovely to be here.
3: And our light introductory banter does have an Iberian theme, because you have both recently visited that part of the world, which is always a fine thing to do. Nina, which bit did you go to?
4: I've been in Portugal.
3: Mm-hmm.
4: Working.
3: You've been in Portugal.
4: Trying to have a holiday, but actually, at the end of the day.
3: Pause. Working.
4: Working, I'm afraid.
3: Okay. Portugal is, of course, where the Monocle Quality of Life Conference is occurring this weekend in Lisbon.
4: I'm not surprised by that. The quality of life in Portugal is fantastic. If you don't have to work too hard when you go there, which this time I had to, but normally I
3: go there. Do I detect an amount of simmering resentment?
4: Well, somebody else had to look after the kids.
3: Well, swings and roundabouts, yeah, exactly. Oscar, you were in Spain.
5: Yes, I was in Gran Canaria, visiting family and doing absolutely nothing.
3: Okay.
4: More resentment coming from this side of the table.
3: Yeah, you're not improving Nina's mood over there,
5: not at
3: Oscar.
5: All. Okay, I did write a few chapters of what could become a novel, so, you know,
4: and
5: but that was fun.
3: So you were avoiding your family by writing a novel. Well, we've all been there.
5: Don't all writers do that?
3: Exactly. We will start in Iran, where the recent resumption of hostilities with the United States is ongoing. The Iranian Red Crescent has said that one American missile struck a house in Kuhestak on the Iranian coast of the Strait of Hormuz, where a wedding celebration was in progress. Four people are reported dead, including two children, and at least 67 injured. U.S. Central Command has indicated that it is, quote, aware of the reports, but insists that the U.S. military does not deliberately target civilians. The same statement suggested that this is not a claim which can be plausibly made by the Islamic Revolutionary Guard Corps. In other developments, two oil tankers attempting to negotiate the Strait of Hormuz have struck Iranian mines. We will have more from our panel very shortly, but first this from the current episode of Monocle Radio's The Foreign Desk, which examines America's options in the Persian Gulf. This is Dina Esfandiari, Middle East lead at Bloomberg Geoeconomics.
6: There's definitely something to be said for Iran wanting the strait to be open. It also doesn't want to overuse this card it has right now, because the longer it keeps it closed, the longer other countries have an incentive to look for ways around the Strait of Hormuz, to build alternative routes out of the strait, either by land or by having, for example, oil storage built abroad. All of this will diminish the weight, the importance of this strategic gain that Iran has made as a result of this war. So from Tehran's perspective, there's also an incentive to resolving this as soon as possible, to maintain its grip over the strait. But if it does maintain that grip, then understanding that Tehran also needs it open. It doesn't want to close it permanently. It needs to get its stuff out, but also it doesn't want to encourage other countries to find ways around it, because that would diminish its leverage over time.
3: That was Dina Esfandiari, Middle East lead at Bloomberg Geoeconomics, speaking to the Foreign Desk. There is much more on this subject in that episode, which is on our website. You can listen to it as soon as you're done listening to this. Oscar, first of all, is this all starting to look a bit forever war-y? Because one of the other options we do consider in the episode is, what if the US just keeps doing this until the Earth spins into the sun?
5: Which is quite likely. I mean, that's the problem. We've been here before. We had a blockade before. We have had escalation of hostilities. The current escalation of hostilities seems to demonstrate that Washington is not very happy with the slow-moving sanctions, even though Reuters and others were reporting that, at least in this case, the blockade had worked for 7 weeks. It is very... Two questions. Number one, is it sustainable? Probably not. Question number two, as your correspondent was suggesting, both parties want an end to this. Mm. The entire world wants an end to this. So far, the only possibility, the only real possibility, is diplomacy. Going back to the June agreement and starting exploring that again.
3: Nina, there is another option which does leap to mind, and it probably wouldn't leap to mind under literally any other president in US history, but Donald Trump is who he is. What is stopping him from just saying it's over, we won, and going home?
4: Pride, maybe? At the fact that, bruised ego, something like that, perhaps one assumes, even though this is a hugely expensive war. One of the big question marks over this conflict has been whether or not Donald Trump's administration actually counted the possible consequences of a blockade of the Strait of Hormuz. The fact that obviously Iran is now in a position of using that as an economic lever on the United States, whereas previously the United States had attacked Iran saying that it was about its nuclear program. I think, the issue here for Donald Trump is that this may become quite painful at the ballot box when, of course, the midterm elections come in just a couple of months' time, because obviously the United States is facing inflationary pressures as a result of this. That's going to affect people further down the income scale, some of whom are committed members of the MAGA movement and vote for him. But it's also creating huge inflation in Iran, economic consequences on both sides. Last time I was looking at the inflation rate of Iran, I think it was up there with Venezuela and Sudan, which is what, something like 70 to 90%.
3: It's not good.
4: No, indeed. So you can see, as Oscar was just saying before, you'd have thought that both sides actually have an incentive to try and end this as soon as possible. But again, it's just like the Ukraine war that's been going on since 2022. The question is, what is the off-ramp? It seems weird that we're in this day and age where single people, individuals like Donald Trump, Vladimir Putin, Mojtaba Khamenei, can supposedly make these big decisions that affect so many people's lives and, you know, can turn the world economy on a tilt. But that appears to be the era we live in under the Trump 2.0 administration.
3: Oscar, also in that episode of The Foreign Desk, which I will stop plugging quite so remorselessly shortly, we do speak to former US Navy Rear Admiral Mark Montgomery, who's not a massive enthusiast for the operation entire, but does say the blockade, i.e. effectively the blockade of Iran's blockade, is something the US Navy can keep doing for basically ever. And it is the case that no Iranian oil has now reached China via the Strait of Hormuz, and China is Iran's biggest customer, since July 14th. And that is going to have an impact on Iran's economy eventually. So is that possibly a way forward here? If we observe the axiom that wars tend to be won actually not by the party which can inflict the most pain, but the party which can absorb the most pain, does the United States actually have an advantage here? Because as President Trump has said more than once, we don't need any of Iran's oil. That's somebody else's problem.
5: Yeah, you know, President Trump also said this is going to be a little excursion. You remember
3: that? He did also say that.
5: And the problem, I mean, Montgomery is correct. Of course, the U.S. military can enforce that kind of thing. But again, is it sustainable not only in military terms, but also in political terms? I mean, Nina referred correctly to the impact this is having in the midterm elections. Is it the fact that a combination of, Trump's absolutely world-sized ego and the fear, his fear of losing face before his voters, is stopping him from doing the rational thing if he actually wants to, at least not to lose very badly in November. In America, you know, I spent the weekend in Scotland at a diplomacy festival, quite a few Republicans there, and they were telling us, look, there are two things American people are saying: gas, groceries, and that has to do with Hormuz. And they are also saying we're drowning. That kind of pressure is something that Trump will have to listen at some point. And of course, this is the case not just for the United States, but also for the rest of the world. Yes, we could continue in this situation forever, but no, we cannot, because the economic and political consequences of it are too bad for everyone involved.
3: Just finally on this, Nina, is part of the pickle that President Trump now finds himself in, and as you and Oscar were both saying, the midterms in November are going to be something of a test of his judgment in launching this endeavor. But if you're the Iranian side of this, there's no incentive to engage diplomatically and resolve this before November, is there?
4: Well, that's exactly the point. And I'm delighted to hear that Oscar has talked about how people are still celebrating diplomacy at a festival. Because, as you were just saying before, the world seems so racked with wars that are these kind of forever wars that obviously the Trump administration famously promised they wouldn't get involved in, let alone start. But I think you're right. This is, as I keep saying before, and I know I've said it on the show before, this has become Iran's economic warfare tool, really, against the United States. And it strikes right to the heart of those voters who would have naturally supported Donald Trump, who are really feeling it, hitting them in their pocket under this second administration. So, yes, you're right. What incentive do they have to make it any easier for him until now? None at all. And in fact, I remember when I used to have a podcast on democracy and attempts to undermine democracy around the world. I do remember we once interviewed somebody who claimed that Iran sometimes does try and interfere in moments like these because it believes that the other side of the aisle might be slightly easier on it or dial down the pressure in terms of keeping the war afloat.
3: Well, to the United States now, and to a contemplation of America's bizarrely lopsided political spectrum, which is to say that it was then and is now possible to meet adult Americans willing to tell you that former President Barack Obama was a revolutionary communist when he would, on planet Earth, actually fit in pretty well in the UK's Conservative Party or Germany's Christian Democratic Union. In a transcendent waste of everybody's time, US congressional Republicans have introduced a measure condemning socialism, the idea clearly being to embarrass their Democratic opponents. The measure passed with support from 8 Democrats. Rather splendidly, it was introduced by Republican Congressman Jeff Crank. More from our panellists shortly, but first, here is Usama Andrabi speaking to Monocle for the Foreign Desk a few weeks ago. He is the Communications Director at the progressive campaign group Justice Democrats.
7: Yeah, you know, I think this has been our most successful cycle to date. We are sending at least 6-7 new leftist progressive members to Congress since our founding nearly a decade ago. And I think it's a clear signal that Democratic voters in America are ready to move on from an establishment that's been bought and sold by corporate donors and billionaires and is ready to let working class candidates represent working class communities. And these candidates that we've run have really built campaigns that are movements that everyday people see themselves in and are finally really leading with an affirmative agenda that centers their most crucial needs, like the affordability crisis in America. And that looks like both fighting for things like universal health care through Medicare for All, but also fighting to end taxpayer funding for a genocide that billions of our dollars are going to every year. And connecting those dots has really ignited, I think, a movement of Democratic voters nationwide.
3: Usama Andrabi, Communications Director at the Progressive Campaign Group Justice Democrats, speaking to the Foreign Desk a few weeks back. Nina, all 8 of the Democrats who voted for this ridiculous resolution are actually in close races this November. Does that tell us, clearly it does, but why is the socialism thing such a potent bogeyperson in US politics?
4: Well, it kind of always has been, and it's sort of bubbled up recently, hasn't it, over the last 10 years or so, stoked obviously by on the right, but also by the sort of soul-searching that the Democratic Party is currently facing at the moment. We saw this bubble up, I think, about 10 years ago when obviously Nancy Pelosi was the Speaker of the House, wasn't mm-hmm. she? And the Democratic Party was accused and has been accused on various occasions of being a bit of a gerontocracy and that it's too beholden to the hierarchies, that it doesn't allow fresh thinking in. And it's no coincidence that many of these sort of democratic socialists in the United States are younger people mm-hmm. who younger voters emote with. They can seem to express and understand some of the pressures that they're facing, particularly with regards to angst over the job markets, because obviously AI, there's concerns that AI means that they'll just crowd out lots of young graduates from the market. And also it speaks to another thing, and that is that politics is becoming increasingly important on a local level. So if you look at Zoran Mamdani in New mm-hmm. York, we're seeing a similar sort of thing in the United States as we saw here in the UK when Jeremy Corbyn came to power. And then obviously, you know, we have Sadiq Khan, the mayor of London. We're seeing, important figures on a local level, and then also these big changes on a grassroots level on the left, as we've seen here in the UK. We're seeing that yet again play out over in the United States. It's a little bit like Bernie Sanders back in 2016.
3: Well, Bernie Sanders is, I think, Oscar, I will put to you, an illustration of the structural disadvantage that the Democrats are at here, because if you get tagged successfully, or if indeed you are an out-and-out card-carrying left-wing kook, you can get so far in American politics, but really no further. Whereas if you are the equivalent figure on the right, you might well end up being president or something very like it. Have the Democrats yet figured out a way to respond when they get accused of being socialists?
5: Well, this particular piece of news demonstrates 2 things. On the one hand, that there are members, still members of the Democratic Party, who are not ready to allow anything that can be called populism or socialism as part of their big tent. And most people think that this has always been the case, but actually one would only have to recall the name of Franklin Delano Roosevelt's vice president, Henry Wallace, who was a populist progressive.
3: But again, by European standards, really not that...
5: Of course. I mean, none of these...
4: Progressive, as
5: you said. As you said it correctly, I mean, any of these guys could be, in the German CDU. But something may be changing on the ground in America. It's not just a matter of generational change. For instance, you know, the counterexample is today's Massachusetts Democratic primary for the U.S. Senate, in which 80-year-old incumbent Ed Markey defeated 47-year-old Congressman Seth Moulton. But Markey is a progressive who's been in office for 50 years and was an early proponent of a Green New Deal. So what many people are beginning to observe here is a change in the voters' mindset. Both, as you suggested, Republicans and Democrats are quite discontent with inequalities of income, of wealth, of power that haven't been this wide in the United States since the first Gilded Age. So voters do not trust the establishment, and with good reason, some might say. And I mean, that might be changing the tide, allowing something like socialism to become more acceptable.
3: Because, Nina, there is a conventional wisdom, certainly among the Democrats, that running to the left, fine, that will pile up votes in primaries, but you then need to tack back to the center in order to have a hope of winning an actual general election. Is that perhaps, and it would be a big bet, thinking of 10 or 20 years ago, and that maybe the pendulum having swung so far over the last decade towards the populist right might be coming back in the other direction?
4: Yeah, towards the populist left. Yeah, absolutely. And that's one of the reasons why I mentioned, you know, figures like Nancy Pelosi, for instance, who were very much of their time, but it was a more sort of conventional and unified party back then, when obviously, you know, people like her rose to prominence. I think, as I said before, I go back to the topic of Zoran Mamdani and his popularity in New York. Now, obviously, he's in the honeymoon phase. It's going to soon be tested, probably in the next year or two. But the reality is one of the things that's crucial about his election victory is that he did it differently, in a way that Obama did it differently. It was a big digital campaign. It was very sort of multilingual. It was very close to the people. It was, you know, sort of gritty but positive. And I think that's how things are starting to change. So you'll remember quite recently Alexandria Ocasio-Cortez, one of the most famous sort of democratic socialists in the US, with a huge following, did a big video about how she had decided to freeze her eggs. And this became a really big topic because there are a lot of perhaps women of her age who feel that they have to choose between motherhood or push back motherhood stick to their careers and invest everything in their careers. And that energized the right, saying, well, look, you know, she should just relax and have a kid today if she wants to. But these are issues, and this sort of very personal sense of connection via social media with the younger generation of voters, I think, is actually quite important. And you're seeing it on a local level with Zoran Mamdani, and you're seeing Alexandria Ocasio-Cortez and people like her also engage in these tactics on a national level as well. And that's not really reflected at the moment with the rest of the Democratic Party.
3: Well, final quick thought on this one, Oscar. Are you yet seeing in the faces that have emerged as we head towards the midterms anything or anybody that looks to you something like what the Democratic Party should put on the big ticket 2 years from now?
5: I mean, two names. Becerra, who is going to be the new governor of California, he won the primary there. Very interesting, because he belongs to the moderate side of the Democratic Party, but comes from a long line of agricultural union workers. So he can pan to the other side, let's say. And of course, Mamdani. I mean, I listened to him in New York back in June when he gave the commencement address.
3: He can't run for president, though.
5: Brooklyn. No, but that guy has it. He has it all. Brilliant communicator, excellent, excellent in digital media, but also focusing on what the Americans call pothole politics, which is, you know, your locality, mm-hmm. which is exactly what people feel in their pockets in their everyday life. That combination would be a winning ticket in a populist era such as this one. And finally, and I have before me the today's results of Abacus Data's Senate polling. And Democrats are doing well in Maine, Iowa, Ohio, Michigan. All of these are socialists or center left. Plus 9 points. This could be very interesting.
3: Well, to the United Nations now, which will shortly be requiring a new Secretary General. The incumbent, former Portuguese Prime Minister António Guterres, will clear his desk on December 31st. 8 candidates are known to be in the running, all from Latin America or Africa, it being understood that Europe has just had its turn. 5 are women, an acknowledgement perhaps that this has hitherto been an exclusively chap-held office. It's quite a good job, $200,000 a year, fancy Manhattan townhouse, as many opportunities to pontificate sonorously into cameras as you can stand, good tables at the best restaurants, probably pretty decent seats at Yankee Stadium, etc. Nina, the latest leaked straw poll says that Guyana's current UN ambassador, Carolyn Rodriguez-Burkett, is the front runner ahead of former Costa Rica VEEP Rebecca Grinspan. Is the UN perhaps coming round to the idea that it's a bit past time it had a woman in charge?
4: Well, it's interesting, considering as a few months ago, if I'm not wrong, Rafael Grossi, the former head of the appeared to be leading the polls.
3: He's drifting somewhat.
4: Indeed, but the Times was quite alarmed that he might still have a shot at the job because they were concerned about the Falkland Islands, given everything that's been said by Javier Milei and also the US President Donald Trump about that recently. You know, obviously, the point's been made loud and clear that this is Latin America's moment. Latin America also, by the way, is undergoing, as I'm sure Oscar will remind us in a moment, being a professor of such things, a rather significant geopolitical realignment. And so that perhaps, if they, you know, you do end up with a head of the United Nations Secretary General who is from that part of the world, that'll be the first thing on their in tray. And it's going to be quite interesting to see how they would deal with such a thing, given the fact that these are all people who obviously, by, you know, nature of the Secretary General role, have been politicians, big important politicians with their own persuasions. But the reality is that the United Nations, the world needs the United Nations and an international body like this more than ever. But there's a big concern and obviously a big acknowledgement that given the United States under Donald Trump has made it very clear that he is retrenching from support of the institution, that it's increasingly toothless and it needs reform.
3: Well, handily, at least one person at this table has written a book called What If Latin America Ruled the World? It might get a reprint, Oscar, but...
5: I might.
3: Would it, if we agree that it's probably past time again that Latin America had a crack at this as well, would it really make any great difference to anything?
5: Well, it probably would, precisely because of the current context in the Americas. Latin America is currently a clear laboratory for, the craziest far-right forms of government, and not just government, but also of influencing the way you think about politics without you noticing.
3: I mean, these are crazy far-right governments that Latin Americans have voted for.

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1: In Venezuela, in Argentina, and this is the way of the future. So it is very important. It is very important for the rest of the world to, you know, pay close attention to what is happening in Latin America, but also because to go back to the United Nations and to international law, it is the case that most and the best interesting ideas for reform of the United Nations have come, still come from Latin America, mainly from Brazil. And the presence of a Latin American female Secretary General would, at the very least, open the door for that kind of discussion to be taken as seriously as it needs to be. Because part of the problem with this election, with the obscurity behind this election, is precisely the overdue need for UN reform.
2: Nina.
3: So, do we think Jenny Infantino is out of the running then?
1: Well, you never know. Trump is there. I mean, he can come up with someone even crazier. So.
2: Let's try not to tempt fate untowardly, but whoever this is, the next Secretary General, Nina, how big a job, I mean, I know this gets asked about every Secretary General, but how big a job awaits them in trying to revive the organisation? Because the people who complain about it are not exclusively complaining about it in bad faith, but it doesn't have the authority and the impact that it once did. Nobody's really interested in UN peacekeeping missions anymore, for example, or at least the actual, you know, serious, developed and important countries are quite happy to let it go to whoever fancies doing it. What kind of role can they play in a world in which the superpowers, and by which we can certainly think of the United States, Russia and China, are increasingly indifferent to it?
3: And that's a terrifying prospect, isn't it? And I recently watched an interview with Antonio Guterres bemoaning that exact scenario, saying, look, this is a dangerous world we're going to be operating in if institutions like this, you know, the public support for them as much as the actual country support, it's really a question also of branding as well, you know, is allowed to be so denigrated by important people around the world, including those who used to support the UN just very, very vociferously just a few years ago. It doesn't bode well. I wish I had an answer to that question. Now, obviously, there's a lot of people who are vying for the running of the Secretary General role who believe they do have an answer to that problem. The question I have in the meantime is who's going to fill the power vacuum? Because what we are noticing, obviously, is those types of states, places like China and others, that are increasingly realising there is room for them to fill this power vacuum and act as sort of the international arbiters of things in years to come, and may well be preparing themselves for that very challenge.
2: Well, just on the subject, finally, of the UN selling itself or not, and before we pivot seamlessly to something completely different, an excerpt now from a new Monocle.com article by Hiba Alabaidi, a British Iraqi writer and historian. She writes for our website about how the new UN visitor centre in Geneva isn't quite as exciting as it perhaps could or should be. This excerpt is read by Monocle's Anita Riota.
4: The Palais des Nations is visible throughout the Portail's pavilions, and the contrast between the two structures is revealing. While the stripped, classical grandeur of the Palais des Nations is unsurprisingly palatial and awe-inspiring, the Portail is subdued. It's a single-story complex with wooden colonnades that support terracotta and timber roofs, an effect that creates an air of humility, groundedness, and accessibility. The modest scale reinforces equality of experience rather than institutional authority. Ultimately, the Portail des Nations had the opportunity to challenge our collective understanding of diplomatic design, but it doesn't quite hit the mark. With a clear aversion to causing offense of any kind, its architectural language resembles a checklist in diplomatic design 101. Large windows for transparency, neutral tones for tranquility, a single-story floor plan for universality. Check, check, check. If minimalism has become the visual language of institutional reassurance, then the Portail des Nations speaks it fluently.
2: That was Anita Riota reading from a new Monocle.com article by Hiba Alabaidi. Do head to our website to find out more. Finally, on today's show, to one of those things where a panel full of pundits far too advanced in years to understand what's going on pontificate in tones of incredulity and or

0: despair at the behaviour of the young folk. At issue is what, it says here, is called aura farming, which appears to involve the youth squaring up to each other in silly clothes and capering to terrible music in pursuit of the applause of a live audience of their peers and the approval of legions beyond, who are, for reasons surpassing understanding, watching this nonsense on phones with which they could instead be consuming, at probably no cost, almost any of the greatest literature, cinema and music ever created. Here is what it sounds like, apparently. That's aura farming. It says here in the script that, Nina, that Oscar and I are supposed to have an aura battle here in the studio and you are to pick the winner. Can we just agree that Oscar's won?
1: Well, first of all, I've got no idea what it looks like. It looks like, but I've come up with a new acronym for aura, and it is, Andrew, what are you rabbiting on about?
0: Yeah, well, indeed, it is a reasonable question, which I'm going to flip over to Oscar, because, Oscar, it is apparently huge among your people in Latin America. Why? Why are you doing this?
2: Oh, it is huge, and it is not new. I am not that old not to remember what we used to do.
0: Have you ever aura farmed yourself,
2: Well, of course,
0: Oscar?
2: We did. Hip-hop circles, break dancing, that kind of thing. Mm-hmm. BMX jumping, skateboarding.
1: Showing off?
2: Very, very similar.
0: It is predominantly young men showing off to each other, yes?
2: Let us attempt and be serious. I'm a philosopher, after all, or I teach one. The Italians in the 16th century had the term espressatura. Which meant precisely the cultivation of charisma and charm.
0: Is this like when a
1: straight... Seems to have worked for them, I've got to say. They've been perfecting it a while.
0: Yes. See, Australians just compete to see how many beer cans we can crush against our own foreheads.
2: Yes, and of course, Walter Benjamin famously wrote about aura, saying that actually the apparent absence of aura in media, in visual media, would be countered by the way that through mechanical reproduction, which is precisely what these kids are doing in Latin America with their TikTok videos, you democratize art. Mm-hmm. And when you democratize art, you can come up with some very interesting things. And indeed, the music and the dances that we, you know, the moves that we do nowadays come precisely from previous forms of aura farming. I already mentioned the hip-hop circle. But you see reggaeton, you see champeta, and everybody said about each and every single one of them, as it has been said of punk or rock and roll, oh, this is the death knell of civilization. It turned out to be actually the rebirth of it. Also, and this is very important, this is what Latin American kids do under repression. They go down and they invent subcultures, underground music, underground moves. They exchange them. Look, these kids are leaving their phones aside, going out to the beach and exchanging. They do video themselves.
0: So they're not leaving their phones aside. This just quickly a philosophical follow up, Oscar. The difference is this and other manifestations of youth culture now are no longer just being done in and of themselves. They're being done for broadcast.
2: Absolutely, and for likes. But again, we did that when we exchanged breakdance moves. We wanted to be
0: or
2: liked.
0: At least we would have if we could have.
1: Can I adjudicate? I think you've just won the aura conversation, Andrew.
0: I've won.
1: I mean, because I still haven't figured out what it's about.
2: The kids won it. They always win.
0: Well, yeah, just to try and conclude on that thought on an upbeat note, Nina. I mean, it's good, isn't it? It's always basically good and the natural order of things if the young folk are doing things that the no longer young folk gaze upon and go, what the hell is going on here? I mean, it would be weird.
1: What those things are.
0: It would be weird if we weren't.
1: I think if it's the way I understand this from what you've both said is that, if I've understood it completely, is that happiness is contagious and that being together is contagious, which is actually a very positive message in today's day and age when we hear here in the West that young people spend all their time on their own on their phone, and that older people, including my mother who's in her 80s, reminds me that, you know, generally most of her friends are on the phone nowadays. We don't spend enough time together. And that's a message I'll celebrate if it's the right one I've taken from it.
0: Well, on that positive note. Nina Dos Santos and Oscar Guardiola Rivera, thanks both for joining us. Today's show was produced by Hassan Anderson and researched by Kayleigh Martin. Our sound engineer was Christy O'Grady. I'm Andrew Muller here in London. The Daily is back at the same time tomorrow. Thanks for listening.

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1: Welcome back to The Atlantic Shift. Chris Chermak back with you at Midori House in London. Hope you just enjoyed the Monocle Daily with Andrew Muller. If you missed the show, well, you can always listen back on our website or wherever you get your podcasts. But stay with us for now because we've got music, and I'm starting us off with Jamaican-British singer Rochelle Jordan.

0: Daboy out of Paris there with a Monaco Radio classic. That was You and I, Adele and Robin with Courage. Before that, you're listening to Monaco Radio.
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0: Aaron Fraser there out of Baltimore, Maryland, rounding out the hour, taking us to 1900 here in London. Meet the Writers coming up.
1: You are listening to Monocle Radio in association with Chanel Watches. The strength of the Caliber 12.1 manufacture movement lies in its uncompromising robustness. Yet it is the infinite smoothness with which it delivers the seconds that guarantees the J12's flawless chronometric precision. Visible behind is a perfectly circular oscillating weight and 191 meticulously assembled components reflecting the prowess of the Caliber 12.1, the embodiment of Chanel's watchmaking excellence with understated strength. Chanel Watches, official timekeeper of Monocle Radio.
0: It is 1 a.m. in Jakarta, 2100 in Helsinki, 1900 here in London, and midday in Mexico City. That's the time on Monocle Radio, brought to you by Chanel Watches. Coming to you from Studio One at Midori House in London, I'm Chris Chermak with you here on Monocle Radio for just a little under an hour longer. We'll have Meet the Writers in just a moment with the novelist Louise Doughty. She'll be recounting her parents' origins in her new memoir, On This Spot Fell One Tear of Love. In an hour's time, we've also got a premiere for you. It'll be a brand new edition of The Entrepreneurs with Tom Edwards. All of that and lots of music right here on Monocle Radio. But first, here are the day's main news headlines.

0: Well, now here on Monocle Radio, it is time to join Georgina Godwin for Meet the Writers.
1: Hello and welcome to Meet the Writers. I'm Georgina Godwin. My guest today is a novelist, screenwriter and journalist. Over the past three decades, she's written 10 novels, including Apple Tree Yard, Platform 7 and A Bird in Winter, often exploring desire, secrecy and the stories people tell about themselves. Her new book, On This Spot Fell One Tear of Love, is something different. After the deaths of her parents, she and her siblings discover letters and documents that revealed a version of their parents' lives they had never really known. Louise Doughty, welcome to Meet the Writers.
2: Thank you.
1: This is a memoir, which is a huge departure for you.
2: It is a huge departure, and I have to tell you that when you tell your agent or your publisher that you're writing a memoir, they groan and their forehead hits the table. I think it seems to happen to almost every novelist of a certain age. You get to a point where you think, gosh, I've been making it up for a long time. In my case, 30 years of publishing novels. And I had this personal story that I was burning to tell. But, you know, literary memoir doesn't sell. It certainly doesn't sell as well as my novels. And now the book industry has this thing called, you know, your track. How is your track record? You know, this will give you bad track. So the industry is very, very reluctant to publish literary memoir. And I had to really insist upon it. But it was a story that I was obsessed with. It's taken me 12 years to write. And for the last 2 years of those 12 years, I worked on nothing else. And I thought, I cannot write another thing until I write this book.
1: Wow. OK, it's a big rite of passage, if you like. Let's go right back to Leicestershire.
2: Yes, yes. Land of my birth.
1: Land of your birth.
2: Yes, I was born in Melton Mowbray, which is famous mostly, in fact, only, for the pork pies. And my mother's father was a baker. He worked in the pork pie factory in a village called Nether Broughton. He was a master baker, and it was his job to make the hand-raised pork pies, as a result of which I'm a terrific pork pie snob. And if you bring home any of that Sainsbury's rubbish, I will throw it at your head in an arc. So a proper pork pie, the sides should always be saggy rather than straight. If they're straight, it was cooked in a tin. And I'm sorry, that's not a proper hand-raised pie. The pastry has to be hand-raised around the lump of meat that should always be grey, not pink, and very peppery. And there should be a good thick layer of jelly between the pastry and the pie. And my grandparents met in the pork pie factory. Jessie, my grandmother, it was her job to pour the molten jelly over the pie.
1: What's the jelly made of?
2: I'm not sure we want to know. I think it's probably something that's been rendered. Yeah. I think, you know. But it was her job to pour it over the pork so that the pastry would adhere. And that's how my grandparents met. Their eyes met over a pork pie. And the result was three children and nine grandchildren, one of which was me.
1: Extraordinary. Extraordinary. Tell me about the Romany side of your family.
2: Yes, that was my father's side. So my mother's side was rural working class. And my father's side was slightly unusual. He had grown up in the back streets of Peterborough, very rough back streets of Peterborough. But his mother came from a Romany traveller family called the Smiths, which is a big clan of Cambridgeshire Romany travellers. And he was raised in brick, as we say. She was the last generation of the family to travel. But the Romany culture was still very strong. Even though the family had settled, the family all rockered. They all spoke Riminus or Anglo-Romani. As children, we would go over to see Great Aunt Lenda, who was in this big rickety house with her two daughters and their husbands and all the cousins, and the table would be full of food, and the older generation would fall to rockering. And if I ever said to Dad, you know, what's that language you speak? And he'd say, take no notice. That's just the cant I speak with your Auntie Lenda. Take no notice. He'd left school at 13. He was very, very desperate that we should be raised to be nice middle-class children. Assimilation was very important to him. And I look back now and I feel slightly sad because my cousins can all rocker. They know a lot more about the family history than I do. They were raised in it. But we were raised in a bungalow in a small town 25 miles away, which was very smart for microservices. And I don't think either of my parents were ashamed of their backgrounds, but they were very aspirational. They were very passionate that we would be something else. And I can understand that, because only a couple of generations before, I mean, my father's grandfather had grown up in a workhouse, a Victorian workhouse, where he went by the name of Pauper 57. So at that point, our family, they weren't working class, they were underclass. So when my father's generation became solid working class, it was considered a step up. And his father had been a navvy on the Great North Road. He was a painter and decorator. His father had taken my dad and my uncle out of school the minute they hit 13, because the thing you needed as a man was a trade. But somewhere, my father developed this absolute obsession with education. And he went to night school to do what were then his lower and upper certificates. He did an external degree at Nottingham. And eventually, in his 50s, I remember it because I was about 12, he got a PhD in engineering. And he was desperate to get the highest qualification a man could get. And he did that on top of being the breadwinner and raising three children. He wasn't an easy father, as a lot of people from those backgrounds are. When they're giving their children advantages they've never had, they're very, very determined that their children should take advantage of it. And we were supposed to work hard. We were raised with a very strong Protestant work ethic. You have to get top marks. You have to take advantage of all your advantages. And, you know, it was quite tough at times.
3: So tell me about your educational path, and particularly the reading side of it.
2: Yes, well, what was interesting is I never saw my parents read a book when I was growing up. And there were books in the house, but they were squirreled away in a corner, and they represented my father's desire for self-improvement. So there was that old-fashioned sort of teacher self series, you know, the Hellenistic Empire and things like this. And I remember Dad once saying that when he was a young man, he read the complete works of Shakespeare from cover to cover, because that was what educated people did. And of course, I mean, who do we know who's read the complete works of Shakespeare? But at the same time, it was sort of, that was a sort of secret place, his kind of library, his shelf of books in a corner. But we grew up on this housing estate, which was for aspirational families, in this modern bungalow tucked away, and behind it was just open fields. And I was quite an odd, lonely child. And I would quite often take books from the house and lie to my parents and say I was going to play with the other kids from the estate. And I had built myself a den in this kind of wild space beyond the housing estate, where there was a sort of hollow beneath a tree, and I'd put up sort of leaves and branches. And I would go there in my anorak and I would read a book. And it was all the fantasy I could get in the local library. So it was the Narnia Chronicles, of course. It was Ursula Le Guin. I was a big fan of the Wizard of Earthsea books. Science fiction, fantasy, adventure, tales of derring do. It was very much that kind of thing. And I was a very bookish child, to the extent that it became a kind of cycle. I don't know whether I was bookish because I had no friends, or whether I had no friends because I was so bookish. But and the local library, I mean, I've got to pay tribute to the local library. It was a modern one-story red brick block. But it, back then, in the 1970s in the East Midlands, it was the only place you could go. There wasn't Costa or Starbucks or all those places that kids can hang out. It was either school or home or this local library, and I lived there in my childhood.
3: And how did you transition from reader to writer?
2: That was a long, slow transition. I went off to university. My brother and sister and I were the first generation in either family to go to university, so that was a big deal. And of course, back then, I've got to say, we went for free. The grant was means tested, and because our parents weren't well off, we all had our fees paid by Leicestershire County Council and got full grants. So how amazing was that? And I think we're exactly the kind of family that would not have got degrees in the current situation. And English literature degree was great. I mean, I did tend to have the adolescence I didn't have. I did a lot of drinking in the student bar. But the degree at Leeds was very traditional. Literature started with the Icelandic sagas, Beowulf, Old Norse, and you worked your way through chronologically over 3 years until you got to T.S. Eliot, which is when apparently literature stopped. And so it was a fantastic grounding in the history of literature. And then after that, I was on the dole for a bit. I was trying to write a novel. I worked for a women's theatre cooperative. But then my big break was I somehow got a place to do the MA in creative writing at the University of East Anglia, which back then was run by Malcolm Bradbury and Angela Carter. And they were my tutors. And I went off to East Anglia. One of my fellow students was Anne Enright. And that was it for me. That was the sort of big leap, if you like. But it still took me another 7 or 8 years to publish after that. I came down to London. I lived in squats. I worked as a part-time secretary. I did bar jobs. I changed beds in an old people's home. I did every single awful job you can imagine. And there was no parental support financially at that stage. And then a big break was I had a couple of things that got runner-up prizes in competitions, a short story that was a runner-up in something called the In St James Awards, doesn't exist anymore, the Radio Times Drama Awards, I had a play on Radio 3, and then eventually through those I got an agent, and it was actually my third novel was the one that got published. I wrote two complete novels in my 20s that were, there's no other way of putting this, just dogs. They were just terrible. I could be blackmailed with those manuscripts. Thank God they were never published. And it was actually my third novel, Crazy Paving, which was the first novel that was published in 1995. I was 31 and I thought I'd left it really late. I was really worried, you know. Of course, I was a baby. I was an infant. And then that was it. And the journalism jobs came.
3: And radio.
2: I presented a good read on Radio 4 for a couple of years. That happened, bizarrely, because there was a programme called Bookshelf back then, and they were doing a piece about struggling writers. And the producer was talking to my agent, and he said, well, there's no one more struggling than Louise. She's a part-time secretary for London Transport, which is what I was doing to earn a living at the time. So this lovely producer, Sally Marmion, who I remember with great affection, sadly no longer with us, came and interviewed me at London Transport. She interviewed me, you know, answering the phones. Oh, hello, how can I help you? They thought I was a good talker, so they got me in to do a paperback roundup for them. And that's how my broadcasting career started, indirectly, because I was a secretary for London Transport. Yeah. So I do feel very strongly that the role of luck and chance in my career has been huge. And I wonder if it's even possible for it to happen that way now. I mean, this was back in the day where Fleet Street was actually on Fleet Street. And I remember blagging my way into newspaper offices and showing up in front of editors' desks and saying, I've got this idea for a piece. I mean, I don't think that's possible now. It was an interesting time, late 80s, early 90s in London.
3: Yeah, and as you say, completely different now. And I mean, our whole sort of media and writing landscape has changed, hasn't it? With your books, you often deal with secrets. And I wonder about the fascination with the gap between what people say and what's really going on.
2: It is a fascination. And I suppose a lot of that does come back to my upbringing. My parents were both very modest, very quiet people. We lived in this immaculate bungalow, as I said, you know, with the formica surfaces spotless. They didn't really talk about anything important. The lingua franca around our way was small talk. And I don't know whether it was a class thing or an East Midlands thing or my parents or a combination of the two. But a typical Sunday lunch, which was always a very important ritual, would be silent. And then my mum might say, you know, do you think the custard's a bit thin? And Dad would say, no, I think it's fine. And my mum would say, I think it is a bit thin. This would go on for the whole meal. It was almost like they were, when I read Beckett and Pinter, I thought, oh my God, I feel seen, because my parents are characters. And if we were discussing a news item, like a civil war in some far country, my mum would say, I do think it's a shame when people can't get on. And then there would be a pause, and then she'd say, don't you? And it was as though there could never be any conversation about anything important or real, because that was terrifying. Mm-hmm. Because if you talked about anything important or real, the floodgates would open. And I think I always knew there was a subtext.
3: Let's talk about Apple Tree Yard before we get on to your memoir, because, of course, that was an enormous success and adapted for television. Did it change your life?
2: Oh, completely. Yeah, it absolutely changed my life, that book. up until then, I mean, you know, as I say, during my 20s, I'd done all these, you know, bar jobs and secretarial jobs. Even in my 30s and 40s, I had to have day jobs, inverted commas, although the quality of them improved because I was doing, you know, journalism and broadcasting and I was teaching creative writing. But I wasn't earning a living out of my novels. I mean, even though I was reviewed everywhere, I was quite well regarded, you know, they just weren't paying enough. And Apple Triad was my seventh book. And I remember thinking it was a feminist indictment of the criminal justice system. I got a small advance from it, a modest advance from Faber. And I remember thinking, well, this book is going to be like all the others. I'll hopefully get some good reviews. I'd been shortlisted or longlisted for a couple of prizes, but hadn't won anything. The sales would be respectable but modest, which was what I thought the best I could hope for. But there was something about that book. And I remember the first time I realised was after I'd sent it to my agent, who's quite a kind of phlegmatic character. And he rang me up and he said, Louise, it's really good. And I heard something in his voice and I thought, oh, that's interesting. And it went to Faber, and the CEO of Faber called me up, which at that point was a pretty unheard of. Mm. And I remember walking along the street and he said, this is going to be big. And I still didn't believe them. But then on publication, you know, it went gangbusters. And as you say, it was optioned for television immediately. It was on air, I think, within about 3.5 years, which is very fast for television. We got Juliet Stevenson for the audiobook and Emily Watson starring in the television miniseries, along with Ben Chaplin. And it had, what can I say, it had sex in a cupboard in the Houses of Parliament. The tabloids... loved it. It was the only time in my life I've ever gone tabloid. And yeah, everything exploded from there.
3: Yeah. And of course, you've carried on with some wonderful works. Platform 7, A Bird in Winter. I love that book because it's a quest, but it's a thriller. It's like a spy novel.
2: Yes, it is. I mean, for years and years, I'd wanted to write a novel about a woman who goes on the run. And the only problem was, is I didn't know what she was running from. And actually, the first third of the novel, neither does the reader. It opens with this woman in an ordinary meeting in an office block in Birmingham, standing up and realising she has to get out of the building and get out fast. And she goes on the run. And for the first third, you're not entirely sure. Is she paranoid? What's going on? And then I thought, yeah, I have got to explain why she's going on the run.
3: Did you know at the beginning why she was going on the run?
2: No, but I knew that she wasn't paranoid. I knew she was in a situation of very serious threat. And of course, the big issue with somebody going on the run is, if they're being threatened, why don't they go to the police? Why can't they go to the police? And then, of course, the whole plot came to explain. And she goes up to Scotland, and I followed her route. I went on the run myself across the Scottish Highlands. It was great fun, up to Orkney. And then my character ends up crossing the North Sea and entering Stavanger in Norway illegally, and ends up in Iceland, and the novel concludes in Iceland. And I did go to Norway and Iceland myself. And the idea was, the further north she goes, the more isolated she becomes, the chillier her journey. And then eventually you do find out what she's running from and why.
3: Mm-hmm. Well, revelations, of course, are at the heart of your new book. And it opens with the death of your parents. It sort of goes backwards, doesn't it, the book. And you go back to the family home after they've both gone, your father dies first, then your mother, and you find this case.
2: Yes. It was a very close thing. I nearly threw it out. It was a huge job. Although the bungalow was immaculate, what we had all underestimated was just how much storage there was. Because, you know, I live in a Victorian house in London. There is not a single cupboard. But this modern bungalow had cupboards lining every corridor. It had an attic, the footprint of the whole house. And our parents had kept everything, every school exercise book, every rotting toy, all their own personal diaries, appointments. There was so much stuff. And at the bottom of the wardrobe in our mother's bedroom, there was this battered black suitcase with the clasps rusted shut. I knew it was decades old. And at the beginning of our excavations, I just tossed it in my old bedroom, which is where we put everything that we couldn't decide what to do with. And it was actually on the final day that I was in the house on my own before we sold it. And I had gone up to do the last few bits. And I thought, I'll just have another go at opening that suitcase before I chuck it. And I pulled the clasps and they clunked open and I lifted it. And I thought it would look like bits of scrap paper from the engineering firm where my parents had met. It was old letterheads and some black powder, which I realised later was dried flowers that had rotted, odd bits and bobs. And I turned over one of these bits of letterhead, and handwritten in pencil was a letter from my father to my mother ending their relationship. And it was dated, I knew it was written from the 1950s. It was before they married. And then as I started looking at all these bits of paper, I realised what it was. And it was dozens and dozens of letters that charted their love affair when they first met. When Mum was a teenage village lass, she'd left school at 15 and working in this engineering firm in Melton Mowbray. And my father was 10 years older. And as it turned out, as was revealed in these letters, married to another woman. It was their adulterous affair, charted. Most of the letters weren't dated, so eventually when I looked at them, which was not for a long time later, properly, I had to guess the chronology from their contents. So when it said, you know, I can't believe Easter is coming, a whole 4 days without seeing you, my darling, okay, that's Easter. Is that 1954 or 1955? So I had to do, if you like, an act of literary criticism on my own parents to work out. But eventually I did manage to put them in what I think was possibly the right date order. And there were letters from solicitors about the divorce. It charted the entire course of their affair before they disappeared into what I call in the book the unrecorded intimacy of marriage.
3: Yes, yes.
2: But it was their early lives in real time. Mm. And it was their most heartfelt hopes and dreams, their declarations of love. The one that really stopped me in my tracks as I sat there, I was sitting cross-legged on the floor of my old bedroom reading these. And it was one from my mother. You know, as I said, she was the one with all the small talk. And it was the most brilliantly written, heartfelt love letter. And her big sister, Edna, had married a coal man called Noel. And Mum would babysit for their kids. And she said, my darling, last night I babysat Edna's children and I went up while they were asleep and I stood in the doorway and I dreamed that you were standing by me, my love, and that we were looking at our children. But I know we will never have children together, my darling. And I'm there as their middle-aged daughter 60, 70 years later. And the line I use in the book is, can the living haunt the dead? Because I wanted to go back in time and whisper in my mum's ear, I'm here, I'm here. You will have the man you love. You will have children with him. You will have three children. You will have a long and happy marriage. Mm. And we're here waiting for you. Be brave. We are waiting. And of course, that's an impossibility.
3: Yeah. I wonder how it feels. I mean, do you feel that you're sort of, I don't know, intruding on their privacy?
2: Yes, there's no doubt about that. And it's an interesting question because I tend to look at this question from the other end of a telescope, which is, when I die, everything I have will belong to my children, including the narrative of my life. My children will have their own view of me, and naturally I hope that they will remember me with love and fondness. But if they don't, you know, if my children want to go public with the fact, actually, Mum was terrible about this, that is their right. Because the story will then belong to them. You know, none of us can control the narrative of our lives from beyond the grave. Mm. And I think that if we say that we can't write about our families, I mean, particularly, you know, relatives who've passed away, then what we're doing is we're closing down so much of human experience. Mm. I think the reaction from my parents would be a weird sort of cross. Dad would have blustered a lot, as I'm not sure about this book, but been secretly pleased. He was a man who wanted to leave a mark upon the world. He did not want to disappear into history as he was destined to do by birth.
3: And you've immortalised him.
2: Yeah. And Mum would have been the opposite. She would have said, well, dear, you just do whatever you

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1: Who've said that it's a love letter to my parents. And I think it is. It does expose some of their flaws. I mean, particularly my father was not an easy man. But I think you would be hard put to come away from it and not see it as anything other than a very loving tribute to them.
2: Were there things you chose not to include?
1: Yes, that definitely was. Funnily enough, as a gesture to my mother and the way she felt, I absolutely ruthlessly excised anything to do with bodily functions. You know, my parents got elderly. We all have those stories of how hard it is to look after elderly parents. But I knew that would offend my mum. She was very private about the body. I asked her once if Dad ever changed nappies. She said, "Oh, don't be silly, dear. Your dad didn't even need a nappy needed changing. You didn't even know when a nappy." And I said, "Oh, what do you mean?" And she said, "Well, he'd say, you know, what's that child whinging about?" And I'd just say, "She isn't very comfortable, dear." So Mum wouldn't even say, "I have," because that was a bodily function. Back in those days, you did not mention any bodily function. Everything was very private. I said, "You know, did you want Dad there at our birth?" She said, "Don't be silly. Your father's the last person I would have wanted there. You know, you didn't share the childbirth with your husband. You know, your husband was to be kept well away." You know, she'd say, "Oh, husbands, you know, they'd just go fainting at the wrong moment, you know." So there were obviously lots of anecdotes I could have included, and I was ruthless about that. I also kept the swearing to the minimum. My mum was quite offended by swearing. I said to her once when I became a writer, I said, Mum, I was thinking about my first novel, in fact, "Mum, how would you feel if I put sex in my books?" And she said, "Well, dear, you know, I wouldn't be overly pleased, but I do realise you're a writer. You can write about whatever you like." And I said, "Well, what about violence? You know, how would you feel if there's violence?" She said, "Well, you know, you're a writer. You just go ahead." And I said, "Well, what about if I wrote about our family or, you know, something that satirised all the values you hold dear?" She said, "That's quite all right, dear," she said. And then she paused and said, "But I do hope you won't use bad language." So I could have a serial-killing psychopath as long as he didn't swear.
2: That's extraordinary. Your siblings appear in the memoir. Do they remember the same family as you do? Did you have the same experience?
1: That's a really interesting question, because there is that old saying, you know, no two siblings have the same parents. And I gave the manuscript to them with the most enormous trepidation. I was really terrified of what they would think, because it is only a third of our shared story. And it is exposing our parents and our family. I said to them both, and I was very clear about that, that although they appear in it, in the initial draft, I gave them both pseudonyms and I kept their appearances to an absolute minimum. I never said what I thought they were thinking or feeling. I mentioned them when they were present, but I made it very clear it was my perspective. I was very ruthless that I was not telling them their story. And I said this to them when I sent them the manuscript. And they both wrote back the loveliest emails, and they both asked for their real names to go in. They said they wanted to be Sean and Rachel, which was their names. And my brother said he read it in his study and in almost one sitting, and he laughed and he cried, and afterwards he closed it and he sat with our parents for a while. And I mean, I have to pay tribute to them, because when you think of how siblings could have reacted to something like this, the fact that it is my story, and my story is only one third, and they have been so generous and so supportive and given it their blessing. And I couldn't be more grateful, because I couldn't have published it without that.
2: Yeah. Do you think that writing it helped you understand things about your own life?
1: Yes, it did. I think it helped me see more clearly that when you grow up with parents who had a very, very different life from your own, there is a kind of schism there. There's a migration from class to class, and it's every bit as potent as a geographical migration. I mean, it's only 100 miles from the East Midlands to North London, but, you know, I am a fully paid-up member of the North London liberal elite that people so despise. I have my nice Victorian house. I have my middle-class partner and my two kids who are both in the media. I am absolute

0: total middle class cliche. I went to university, all those things. And that life and that those privileges were so different from my parents. I mean, I didn't eat in a restaurant until I went to university. We never ate in a restaurant, ever. A, there was nowhere to go in the East Midlands in the 1970s, but B, that was an unheard-of luxury for my parents. I've flown my kids all over the world. You know, I'd never been in an aeroplane when I went to university. I'd never spent the night in a city. I'd never spent the night in a hotel. You know, I've been able to give my kids all sorts of privileges. Of course, they won't be able to afford to buy their own houses now, but that's a separate issue. But yes, I think it did make me reflect a lot on my own privilege. There's no doubt about that, and the schism that that causes.
1: You write that this is probably the only love story that you will ever do. Why is that?
0: Well, I'm a bit of a cynic, it has to be said. I'm rather proud of the line in the prologue when I say that, you know, I am a cynic in matters of the heart, and that in my novels, you know, there's no woman gives up everything for the man she loves. She's more likely to stab him with a chisel, which is true. I do like killing people in my novels. So in a way, there was something rather lovely about that learning curve for me to approach the story quite cynically. You know, my parents, the end of my parents' life was very sad. Dad died of Alzheimer's, and it was the full horror story with psychotic episodes, and Mum cared for him with great heroism, but I think it probably killed her. She died of heart disease a couple of years later. So I approached the story cynically, and I approached the story in an angry way, furious about how much my parents actually suffered in the last couple of years of Dad's life in particular. And then discovering the letters really threw a fresh light on my mother's devotion to my father, and how their relationship began as this passionate, romantic, impossible affair. And I suppose we tend to think that that can never produce a long and happy and sustained marriage. And it did. They had this impossible affair. They thought they would never be together. And then, you know, they were devoted to each other for 60 years until death do us part. So yes, it made me feel, I say in the book, those letters were our parents' last gift to us, their final bequest. It was the inheritance they left behind without them even realising they were leaving it behind. And it was them saying to us, such love can and does exist.
1: So if no love story next for you, what is next?
0: Well, I'm working on another novel, and yeah, people die in this novel. People die again. I don't know what it is. I do just like killing people. Bird in Winter is in development for television, and we're at a crucial stage where it may or may not happen. And I'm actually holding my breath until we find out. And I'm really, really hoping that will go ahead. I'll be the executive producer on that if it does.
1: And that gives you more control, right? How does that...
0: Well, it gives you the illusion of more control. It means they have to consult you before they do precisely what they want, as opposed to going straight to doing precisely what they want. But I really don't mind. They're talking about it as a big, major, six-part spy series. It would be wonderful if it happened, so fingers crossed for that. But at my heart, I'm a novelist, and novels are really what I want to do. So I'm about halfway through the next novel. I've got a two-book deal. If the memoir does sell better than everybody seems to expect, I'd love to write another non-fiction book. I really, really enjoyed the palate cleanse of not making everything up, of having pre-existing material that I could shape and, you know, lick and love. I really, really did enjoy that. I think the trouble is there's so many things I want to do, and we've only got one life. And I'll run out of life before I run out of books I want to write.
1: Well, I don't know that I know anybody else with more energy and more zest for that life. Louise, it's a beautiful, beautiful book. It deserves to do so, so well. It's called On This Spot Fell One Tear of Love, and it's published by Phoenix. It's out now. It's by the fabulous Louise Doughty. Thank you so much for coming.
0: Thank you so much.
1: You've been listening to Meet the Writers, thanks to our producer, Steph Chungu, who also edits the show. 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I'm Georgina Godwin. Thank you for listening.
2: Thanks very much, Georgina and the team. 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Brand new episode of that show will be airing next Sunday at midday London time. We have a premiere for you, though, tonight of The Entrepreneurs. That's at 2000, right at the top of the hour. It's time to enjoy some great music with me, Chris Chermak. Until then, after a break.
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3: 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Bis bald!
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0: The classic track Celebration there by Jazzinho. Peyton and Shafiq Hussein before that as well. 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
0: Welcome back. This is The Atlantic Shift. Chris Chermak with you for just a few more songs. This next one, Falls from Paradise by Donnie.

0: South Korea's Kiki and Portugal's Atoa rounding out the hour here on Monaco Radio. Coming up to 2000, we've got the Entrepreneurs coming up. This is has been Chris Chermak here on Monaco Radio. I'll see you tomorrow. 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
1: 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Yet its greatest strength lies in its softness. Polished with diamond powder, it feels as smooth as silk against the skin. Combined with the Calibre 12.1 manufacture movement, the exceptional material embodies all the expertise and cutting-edge technology of Chanel watchmaking. An invincible softness that becomes one with whomever wears it. 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
2: 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Hello, I'm Fernando Augusto Pacheco here at Studio One Midori House. This hour, Tom Edwards is hosting The Entrepreneurs. After that, we're back with great music by Julia Mastri, Teodora, and Madonna. 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

0: 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On today's show, we're talking about the roller coaster of entrepreneurship with the author of a new book on business failure.
1: Just because things often fail doesn't mean they always fail. Companies can find a way forward. There are opportunities to pivot and then pivot again and pivot a fourth time. And eventually you very frequently find a way.
0: And from the lessons of failure to one marker of success, we'll meet a Zurich-based champagne expert to hear how the industry's coping with rising temperatures.
2: All the emails I'm receiving currently, they start with bold letters like never seen before, unbelievable, historic, because it's the earliest harvest in the whole history.
0: This is The Entrepreneurs with me, Tom Edwards. You're listening to The Entrepreneurs. Mike Grossman is a six-time Silicon Valley CEO who spent nearly three decades building and leading venture-backed technology startups. Before becoming a serial entrepreneur, Mike worked at McKinsey, Johnson & Johnson, and Intuit. He's the author of the new book, Failure is an Option, which brings together more than 40 essays on what life inside a startup really looks like beyond the success stories. Monocle's Andrew Miller caught up with Mike about the book. Andrew began by asking what inspired him to write about mistakes.
1: I wasn't interested in writing a book that was like everybody else's books. And it seemed to me that when I look at business books, they fall into two categories. The first is how-tos, how to sell, how to market, how to raise money. Or the second are biographies or autobiographies that tell a very similar story from one another, which is business has started to great excitement, there's adversity that strikes, and then people get through the adversity and there's enormous success. And neither of those really resonated with me, and neither of them reflects what my experience has been. My experience in Silicon Valley has been that there are ups and downs in random sequence. It's a kind of wild roller coaster ride. It doesn't always end with success, and there's always failure along the way.
3: See, this is what I liked about the idea, because it's long been my own contention, and this is an argument I have had with more magazine editors than I can name, that success as a subject's actually not very interesting. When you ask someone about a great success and how did it feel, they just say, yeah, it was great, obviously. whereas failure is actually much more interesting, and the idea is ideally we should learn something from it, which your book does try to lead us to do. But I wanted to start by going back to your beginnings. Do you have a... When you think of the first thing you tried in the business world that just didn't work, is there one in particular that you come back to?
1: I've run six venture-funded companies, and we started experiencing failure from moment one. I started a company the same day my wife went into labor with our first kid, and we were incredibly excited. I say we because I had a business partner and then pretty quickly two business partners. And within 6 weeks, it looked like we were going to successfully raise money. And for various reasons that I actually describe in one of the chapters in the book, that fell apart very quickly. And we then spent 2 years in the wilderness, metaphorically, trying to build something, not really making that much progress, not able to raise any money. And eventually we broke through and started making progress. But I would say the first 2 years were fun, but more about failure than anything else. So that's how I was basically greeted into this entrepreneurial arena. And what I basically found is that that's kind of the way it works. It's the condition of doing entrepreneurship. And people like to maybe avoid talking about it, but that's real life. The truth is these companies struggle mightily, even the ones that are successful in the end. And you can't avoid the struggle. And the bad days very often trump the good days in numbers.
3: Well, I mean, your introduction does note, and it is, they are extraordinary numbers. You say that fewer than 1% of startups raise any venture capital at all, and only 25% of the startups that do raise venture capital end up making any money. So you're right, failure is going to be most people's experience.
1: Yeah, I think that's exactly right. And what's interesting, though, is even in the companies that succeed better than some of those statistics, the aberrations, if you will, the ones that are most successful, they also fail many times along the way. Business models fail, the moment of success, something bad happens. You know, in order to succeed, you have to constantly fail. That's at least been my experience. And it's the experience of many of the people around me, like the companies that get founded, many of them never see the light of day. But even the ones that are most successful face enormous adversity and struggle. But people don't like talking about that as much, interestingly.
3: I mean, one of the more, I guess, startling lessons you've learned along the way and that you do impart in the book, which is this realization that you can do absolutely everything right. You can tick all the boxes, you can work all the hours that God sends, you can assemble a fabulously talented team, and it can still end up in the tank. What do you do once you've understood that? Like, where is, I guess, the useful learning from that?
1: I think it's you're understanding what you're getting into. Just because things often fail doesn't mean they always fail. Mm. And very often companies can find a way forward. There are opportunities to pivot and then pivot again and pivot a fourth time. And eventually you very frequently find a way. One of the things I've learned is that when things are going well, you should expect them to not go so well. But when things are going badly, if you have a committed team that works really hard and is very adaptable, you'll eventually start doing better. So it's on both sides of that. But I think having a realistic view about how challenging it is a very useful thing, because when adversity strikes, and inevitably does, you're much more ready for it emotionally and practically, because it's not a surprise. I think for a lot of entrepreneurs, and I felt this way the first time out, it was astonishing. We were working so hard, and I think in a reasonably objective sense, we're doing a good job, and yet we're making very little progress. And I hadn't anticipated that. Once I accepted it as a kind of working condition, I found that I was able to ride through the ups and downs much better.
3: This is why you describe yourself in the book as neither an optimist nor a pessimist, but both at the same time.
1: That's right. And I think that that's realistic. I also think it's a great coping strategy because it is a roller coaster ride and it's very emotionally draining. The lows are very low. The highs are high too, but the lows are particularly low. So one of the challenges that I've experienced and I've seen other entrepreneurs experience is how do you cope with the inevitable downs? And the way I taught myself to cope with it was to have full faith that when things are bad, they will get better. But also to be realistic when things are good, that they will get worse.
3: Is part of the key to that learning how not to take anything personally? Because I think that is one of the difficulties that all people have with any kind of failure. You inevitably think this must be something I did wrong or because there's something wrong with me. Whereas a lot of the times things just go wrong because they went wrong.
1: Yes, I think people often identify the outcome with themselves. And so if the outcome is good, they feel better about themselves. If the outcome is bad, they feel worse about themselves and regard it as a statement on them. And I know what that feels like. It doesn't feel very good. But the truth of the matter is that you can't control the outcome, not in my experience. You can control how hard you work. You can control whether you have a great team. You can control whether you're approaching a problem in a thoughtful way. There's a lot of things you can control, but what ends up happening, you can't control. And one of the things I wrote about was the company that finally was starting to succeed. We had pivoted several times. We started growing very rapidly. And at exactly the moment where it appeared that we were on our way, the U.S. Congress changed a law, legislated our business model out of existence. And just like that, we were dead in the water. And we had no control over that. That certainly had nothing to do with me or anybody else on the team. It just had to do with a U.S. senator who was trying to satisfy some constituents and make, you know, make them happy. And it destroyed a business that was actually doing very well. And I've had the inverse experience too, situations where it looked like, you know, the universe wasn't going to cooperate no matter what we did. And at exactly that moment, a big acquirer swooped in and paid a very substantial amount of money to buy the company. So the unpredictability of it is something that is unavoidable. And one of the lessons I learned is don't think of the company as somehow connected to yourself. You know, you're not your situation. You're not the company. So yes, I think that it's not personal in some fundamental sense. Of course, it affects you emotionally, but It's not about you. It's about this project that you and a group of people are trying to pursue, and you do the best you can, and sometimes it works and sometimes it doesn't.
3: When it does work, though, success can obviously also have contained within it the seeds of eventual failure. It's what obviously the ancients would have called hubris, what you call irrational exuberance. And how do you guard against that? Have you got better as you've gone along at not getting carried away?
1: Yes. And the reason is because I've had many experiences when I did feel somewhat carried away that things ended up not going as well as I would have hoped. One of the main areas of irrational exuberance is when companies raise money. Mm. When you raise venture capital and you have millions of dollars that come into the bank, it's very easy to think we're on our way. We've made it. We have all this money in the bank. And the truth is, all that's happened is that you've convinced an investor or a couple of investors that what you're doing has merit, and they're willing to bet on you. So it's a validation that you're maybe onto something, but it in no way indicates that what you're doing is going to work. And so, yes, I've learned to be very patient in these situations. And that's what I tell teams. It's like, this is good, but this is a marathon, and we just need to focus on what we can control, and let's try to do the best job we can, and then we'll see what happens on the other side of it.
3: Because there's a related question I was wondering about as well, attached to something else you write in the book, where you write, every time you've expanded a company's strategic scope, the company has performed worse. Is there a lesson there about knowing what our own limitations are, and indeed knowing what the limitations of our business are? There is that sort of very wry fable you tell about nearly costing a company millions of dollars by trying to save $5,000 doing your own legal work.
1: It's hard to do anything is kind of my experience. Even if you have a team of people, or 10 people or 50 or 100, especially when you get up to 100, it sounds like a lot of people. But the truth is, it's hard to do anything. And so if you end up trying to do two things or three things or five things, what ends up happening is you end up doing all of them badly. At least that's been my experience.
3: I do want to ask just finally the question that I always end up wondering about when I read a book like this, or when I read anything where somebody is reflecting on what they learnt because something went wrong. We have now, as a species, thousands of years, you would think, of accumulated wisdom about how not to fail and how to respond when we fail anyway. Do you think, and at the risk of undermining the premise of your book, can we actually learn anything really from the failures of others, or are we doomed to have to learn everything the hard way ourselves?
1: That's a really interesting question. It reminds me actually of something my father told me when I was younger, where he said that when I was little, he wanted to teach me all sorts of things. And then somewhere along the line, he concluded that I needed to experience it myself. Otherwise, I wouldn't really understand it. Yes, I think that ultimately we learn the most when we experience things ourselves. We can really relate to them in a much more significant way. But having said that, I thought it would be interesting to try to reveal what it really feels like to be in this type of entrepreneurial context, failures and all. And I don't think that that's a story that at least I've read previously. And so I think that there's for a group of people out there who are entrepreneurially inclined, or just think that the world of technology in Silicon Valley is interesting, getting a chance to have an authentic view of what it really is like, what it really feels like, has value.
3: And just as a final thought, is there one failure at all that you've still never quite managed to achieve that philosophical zen about, one particular thing which will occasionally have you waking, screaming in the night at 3 o'clock in the morning?
1: Yes, the answer is definitely yes. The first one that comes to mind is I had an opportunity to sell a company at a relatively early part in the company's development, and I overplayed my hand in the negotiation, not realizing how difficult it would be to get another comparable offer, and I basically blew the deal. And I blew the deal not just for myself, I blew it for my business partners, one of whom was my father, and the situation never repeated itself again. And so even though that's now 25 years ago, I definitely wake up at times at 2 in the morning and I regret how I managed it. I blew it.
0: That was Mike Grossman, the author of the book Failure is an Option, Reflections of a Silicon Valley CEO, which is available now. You're listening to The Entrepreneurs. Dan Rosner is the founder and creative director of Champagne & Friends, a Zurich-based luxury event series that curates tasting experiences in Switzerland and beyond that he started almost 10 years ago. Dan recently stopped by Studio 4 in our Zurich HQ to discuss how climate change is impacting the champagne harvest. He spoke to our Emma Nelson and regular Monocle contributor Juliet Linley. I'm told they discussed the industry and Dan's business, but I gather a tasting of rosé champagne was also on the cards. And, dear listener, if I can shock you, this was the morning. Why do I never get these gigs? Anyway, here, gamely managing her morning sparkling intake, is Emma.
4: Dan, welcome. Just tell us, how difficult is your job to be a creative director of Champagne and Friends? I mean, this is an impossibly hard task, surely?
2: Well, of course it is, but it's not such a hard task if you're in the studio with a bottle of champagne in front of you, right, like right now.
4: Do we take that as a cue to say pop it, Dan?
2: I'd say so.
4: Now, talk us through your technique. It's a good one.
2: You just hold the cork in your hand and you turn the bottle, not the other way around. Ooh.
5: Bit of a micro-pop there, Emma.
2: Yeah, but micro-pop.
4: So discreet.
2: It's an elegant thing. It shouldn't
4: so
2: be
4: pop. Discreet.
2: It actually shouldn't pop very loud.
4: You're not tilting the glass. Is that a thing? Are you allowed to let the fizz go up?
2: Yeah, you should, because when the fizz goes up and when you have the foam and you stick your nose into it, you actually get the real taste in it. It's like a trick, because people swirl glasses when they have wine to get the flavor in their nose, but with champagne, you don't need to do that, because all the bubbles, they transport the flavour. Here we go.
4: Juliet and Dan have now given me a glass of champagne. I'm clearly the one who looks like they need it most. Thank you so much. Yes, they're absolutely delicious. Dan, just talk us through a little bit. Well, first and foremost, we've got the wrong glasses, haven't we? Dan came in with his champagne and said, don't you have any other glasses? Now, we have a sort of a very elegant but standard issue tumbler here at Monocle. Are we wrong?
2: Well, at the end of the day, the best glass is the one you have, but this is sort of like the Spanish tapas wine glass for modern day, but usually you would use a rather kind of white wine glass that has a slight tulip shape. It's actually not advised to use flutes or coupes, both.
4: Why?
2: Because it takes away all the winey and the flavor. Because if you have a thin glass like a flute, you only taste sugar and acid. And that's why a lot of people, they don't like champagne.
5: That's the reason I don't like champagne. Thank you, Dan, for telling us. But can we just bring in this story back to the fact that we're suffering like the hottest summer ever, we feel. And Emma and I keep complaining about that. But so the champagne harvest is early this year. This is a historic moment.
2: Oh, totally. First of all, let's not complain. I mean, the hot summer has given us lots of excuses to open bottles of champagne and to indulge into that, which we're very happy about that. But joking aside, harvest in the Champagne region starts today officially. And all the emails I'm receiving currently, they start with bold letters like never seen before, unbelievable, historic, because it's the earliest harvest in the whole history. That's never happened before.
5: Would the harvest usually be then?
2: Usually it's like in September. Now with global warming, it's moved to end of August, and now it's mid of August. It's never happened. 20, 30, 40 years ago, it used to be December and October. So this is historic. And if I may say, there's like two things to know about that. We're thinking of heat, and grapes get ripened faster. That means logically more flavor, more juice, more ripeness. But we're talking about champagne that has the same latitude of Canada. You can't really make wine there. So to have fizz, to have the elegance of champagne, you need structure in there.
4: So how is the heat going to change the structure, the taste, the sugar content of this vintage?
2: Well, if you only want sugar, then you're just going to do grape juice. It's as easy as that. But to do elaborate, elegant wine, you need terroir. I know that always sounds so fancy when we talk about terroir, but wine is more earth than fruit. And you must know that champagne has chalk. chalk foundations, and chalk acts like a huge sponge that kind of collects waters and that keeps the whole roots nurtured and wet. So when you look at Burgundy, for example, where the most expensive wines from the world come from, they have a real problem this year because they haven't had rain for over a month. And that's where it starts. It's not actually about that it's just hot. It's there wasn't no water. And when it's only hot during the night, the wines can concentrate. The flavor profiles can concentrate, and where's all the structure and charisma happen. So it's a bit complicated, but that's another topic. How about cheers?
5: How about cheers? Okay.
4: Cheers. We've now stopped the interview, ladies and gentlemen, because we're having a drink.
5: That's what one does.
4: This is obviously what one does. So this makes for obviously big problems because we now have to stop speaking and drink. So we're going to take it in turns. Actually, what are we drinking, Dan?
5: It looks pink to me.
4: It looks pink to me too. Pink is a thing.
2: Oh, yeah.
4: Cheers, everyone.
2: Greatest thing. Cheers.
4: This is a terrible job. Right.
2: Glad you said it.
4: So hard. Right. We're drinking pink and this is a thing.
2: Yeah. So today we're drinking from a maison that's called Bilcar Salmon. It's like a boutique champagne producer who has been around for only 200 years. And their rosé non-vintage is called Le Rosé. And for me, it's like the everybody darlings of rosé champagne. Entry level, it's a non-vintage. And it's just beautiful. That, to me, is a luxury product that is perfectly accessible, that has elegance, that has sophistication. It's easy drinking, but still it has a bit of something special.
5: But how worried are we seriously about global warming and its effect on champagne? I mean, and also, everyone's drinking less. So if the champagne isn't even going to be that good, what's going to happen?
2: So first question, global warming has been a topic in Champagne for 20 years already. So the region has learned to adapt because obviously, if you look at the famous Hügelin Index, the climate has moved from Bordeaux that used to be there where we're drinking our Cabernet Sauvignon at 14, 15 degrees up to Champagne now that is northern to a region that is used to do elegant sparkling wines. So they have adjusted that by farming, by better viticulture, by biodynamic practices as well, but also by harvesting earlier, by doing more lean wines. But it's a very complicated issue. So what's happening now is it has reached a point, obviously, where it's become so warm, and we're seeing that nature has started to adapt slowly. And that is because of that chalk. So I've just talked to some friends in Champagne 2 days ago, and they said even though the grapes are super concentrated, some of them are really fresh. And that you don't get in other regions, and that's why Champagne is so famous for being elegance and freshness. And you can't do Champagne if you don't have that freshness, that elegance, and that has to do with the chalk and with the way you farm it, with the way you produce it. Because, and the one last thing I need to say is that you can't make the bubbles when you have too much alcohol.
4: Tell me a little bit more about how the industry is shaping this need to make rapid change to adopt to the climate. Because when you look at something like Bilcar Salmon, it's what, 1818 is when it was founded. It is a family-run business. I think the owner died last year, age 102. And so you have this real sense that this is a house, as are many of the great houses, happy to take its time, happy to really move slowly and use that slowness as a symbol of elegance. But we're now looking at the harvest moving massively quickly. So if you're someone like Bilcar Salmon, how do you sort of keep control of everything?
2: That's a very good question. You look at two parts. You look at the house style and you look at how they execute it on the global, in terms of the global warming. So the house style has always been a very fresh at Bilcar Salmon, and they do something that's called the débourbage. It's a bit technical, sorry, but they cool the grapes down in a massive fridge after harvesting before I press it to add another freshness. So it's an extremely technical product. So everything is made to keep the freshness. And with Bilcar Salmon, a house I've been friends with for a very long time, and I know the owners, I know the family.
4: You have good friends.
2: Yeah, Mathieu, the CEO. It's artisanal family business. They are dedicated completely to quality. And that's what we love.
5: And going back to my question about people drinking less, are we also drinking less champagne? And are we looking at 0% alcohol champagne in the future?
2: Well, that doesn't exist because it can only be called champagne when it's a wine that comes from the Champagne region. And it's the wine region with the strictest rules on earth. So you can't...
5: No chance.
2: No chance. You can't even legally call a Prosecco a champagne. It has nothing to do with it, anything. But going back to your question, obviously, a lot of high-end, zero, low-alcohol drinks have come to the market, especially from Scandinavia, that are very sophisticated. But we're talking niche. We're talking at the top of the luxury product. And from my experience, it's only being drunk there. Maybe some Michelin star restaurants or fancy bars. But no, champagne is always going to stay in this 10 or 11

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1: Fizz that we have in, you know, as a side dish to the English 5 o'clock tea with scones and strawberries and chocolate, and it couldn't be further from the truth. I'm sorry.
2: Okay, that sounds amazing. And just a little bit about you. We've talked nothing about Champagne, but how does one become founder and creative director of Champagne and Friends? I mean, were this job not to exist, we're very grateful, Dan. I'm sure the heavens are grateful too that you invented this job. How did you come to do this?
1: Well, I was a creative director working at Apple. I worked in creative brand communications in the luxury sectors for a couple of other brands. And I've always loved to drink champagne. So I started a blog 15 years ago that was fortunate to explode. And then after living 5 years in London, I came back to Zurich, and having seen what beautiful events there are, I was a bit disappointed. There's nothing in Zurich. So we started Champagne and Friends, and it became sort of a role model of a modern day champagne tasting, because it's not just another wine fair or another tasting. It really has the atmosphere of a cocktail party. That means it's also sort of a networking event at the intersection of fine wine and luxury lifestyle.
3: That was Dan Rosnov, the founder and creative director of Champagne and Friends. You can find out more by heading to champagnefriends.ch. That's where you can also sign up for Dan's special Rosé Champagne event in November. And that is all for this episode of The Entrepreneurs. We'll be back at the same time next week. The Entrepreneurs was produced for the final time by Laura Kramer. Thank you very much, Laura. Bonne chance and all the best. The audio editing on this show was by Jack Dewis. 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Goodbye, and thanks for listening to The Entrepreneurs.
4: Thank you very much to Tom Edwards there. 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

0: We're big fans of Saint-Étienne here in Monaco. Who do you think you are? We'll be right back.
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0: And now our next track is a tribute to Iemanjá. Iemanjá, it's part of a religion in Brazil, and she's known as the goddess of the seas. Let's enjoy then Pepeu Gomes with Sexy Iemanjá.

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0: Réveil Gagnon and Odetto, the fleur et de bisou. And I had the pleasure to speak with Odetto for one of our shows last year. He was super friendly. I love his funky music. We'll be right back.
1: You're listening to Monocle Radio in association with Chanel Watches. The silhouette of the J12 watch sets itself apart with its clean, precise lines. Yet, once worn, it is its softness that stands out. Polished with diamond powder, the highly resistant ceramic that adorns it entirely feels as smooth as silk against the skin. A sensory appeal painstakingly perfected for over a quarter of a century that reveals the watchmaking excellence of Chanel. An invincible softness that becomes one with whomever wears it. Chanel Watches, official timekeeper of Monocle Radio.
0: It's 6 a.m. in Sydney, 2300 in Cairo, 2100 in London, and 1500 in Lima. That's the time on Monocle Radio, brought to you by Chanel Watches. Fernando Augusto Pacheco here at Studio Amidori House. A busy hour ahead. We have great music by Julieta Venegas, Bon Entendeur, and Collect 200. Stay tuned. This is Collect 200, She Waits.

Yeah, he's cute, but he's always late. At least the sun's on my face. Big night last night. I wish I wasn't hungover. Fuck it. Maybe you won't notice. I swear he's just been away. I need a holiday. He's always talking about Barcelona. I could live there. Maybe we will. Wouldn't that be crazy?

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He's so passionate about everything. Am I that passionate? Did he just order a shot? I like it. This pub's always been a winner. Good date spot. Well picked by me. Oh, wait, it wasn't Barcelona. It was Paris. I fucking knew it was Paris. I do love Paris.

0: Fio Maravilha by Bon Entendeur and Nicoletta. We'll be right back.
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0: Plenty of great music ahead, including new additions to the playlist. But we start with a classic, Batista Júnior, Cheira.

0: Dopamine, Romain Muller, Chardin la Nuit. And I found out about this song, it was the theme song of a villain in a telenovela that I was watching in Brazil. It's called Vale Tudo. We'll be right back.
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0: You're listening to Monocle Radio in association with Chanel Watches. The strength of the Caliber 12.1 manufacture movement lies in its uncompromising robustness. Yet it is the infinite smoothness with which it delivers the seconds that guarantees the J12's flawless chronometric precision. Visible behind is a perfectly circular oscillating weight and 191 meticulously assembled components, reflecting the prowess of the Caliber 12.1. The embodiment of Chanel's watchmaking excellence with understated strength. Chanel Watches, official timekeeper of Monocle Radio.
1: It's 7 a.m. in Sydney, midnight in Cairo, 2200 in London, and 1600 in Lima. That's the time on Monocle Radio, brought to you by Chanel Watches. Hello, I'm Fernando Augusto Pacheco here at Studio One Midori House. This hour, Andrew Muller is hosting the Foreign Desk Explainer. After that, we have new music by Schneider, Tuvalu, and Francesco Gabbani. Stay tuned. This is the Foreign Desk Explainer.
2: Burying expired high-ranking military officers is usually pretty straightforward. Flag-draped coffin, 21-gun salute, riderless horse with boots backwards in the stirrups, a flypast if budget permits. Interring a disgraced war criminal shouldn't be that complicated either. Shoveled discreetly into modest grave in an out-of-the-way boneyard, location made available only to such friends and family as are not abashed to be seen laying bouquets upon it, or cremated so that the ashes might be flung into a convenient watercourse to be borne far beyond the ghoulish attentions of creepy weirdos. As of this broadcast, invitations have not been posted for the funeral of Colonel General Ratko Mladic, former chief of the General Staff of the Army of Republika Srpska and convicted genocidaire who died in prison in The Hague last week at the age of 84. But it seems likelier than not that he will be buried in Belgrade amid an amount of ceremonial pomp. Serbia's president, Aleksandar Vučić, has picked the moment to whine that Mladic's custodians had refused a request that the elderly ailing thug spend his last months at home. Uncivilized, Vučić called this. It would be interesting to learn what adjective Vučić would apply to the architect of a years-long sectarian rampage of murder, rape, robbery and expulsion had his own people been on the receiving end of it. The reason that senior Serbian politicians are at best equivocating about such a monster is that a significant proportion of Serbs are literally or metaphorically holding candles for Mladic. There have been vigils in Banja Luka and elsewhere in Republika Srpska. Red Star Belgrade football supporters, who were, back in the 1990s, a key recruiting pool for Bosnian Serb militias, have brandished banners in his honour. Serbs are, of course, no more a monolith than any other people. Many will be horrified and/or embarrassed by these tributes. But before we get to why there are any at all, a recap of Mladic's CV is probably in order. Mladic spent the first few decades of his career serving harmlessly enough as an officer in the Yugoslav People's Army, or JNA. He was also a Communist Party member in good standing and of impeccable pedigree. His father, Nada Mladic, had been killed during World War II, serving with the partisans commanded by Josip Broz Tito, who would go on to forge and bind the multi-faith, multi-ethnic nation of Yugoslavia. When that Yugoslavia disintegrated in the early 1990s, Mladic led the Rump JNA, now effectively Serbia's military, against secessionist forces fighting for an independent Croatia and against secessionist forces fighting for an independent Bosnia-Herzegovina. As part of this latter endeavour, Mladic orchestrated the siege of Sarajevo. For four excruciating years, his troops used a European capital as a shooting gallery. Mladic's official designation also shifted somewhat. The JNA was formally disbanded in 1992. Mladic was placed in command of something called the Army of Republika Srpska, Republika Srpska being, then as now, the predominantly ethnically Serbian northern and eastern chunks of Bosnia-Herzegovina. It was an arrangement which suited the budding statelet. Mladic was a native son of Kalinovic inside Republika Srpska. It also suited Serbia, which was able to put a semi-deniable distance between itself and the many, many atrocities over which Mladic presided.
3: His ruthlessness was legendary, urging his troops to, quote, burn their brains as they pounded Sarajevo with artillery fire.
2: Mladic became most deservedly infamous for his oversight of the massacres which occurred in and around Srebrenica in July 1995. His goons overran what were supposed to be two United Nations protected safe areas in Bosnia-Herzegovina, Srebrenica and Zepa, and murdered around 8,300 Bosniak men and boys. Srebrenica and Sarajevo were the key pillars of Mladic's indictment in 1995 by the International Criminal Court for the former Yugoslavia. After evading capture for 16 years, harboured and hidden by sympathisers, Mladic was delivered to The Hague, where in 2017 he was duly convicted of genocide and crimes against humanity and imprisoned for life. It is commonly assumed that Serbia finally gave Mladic up in order to help smooth its path to membership of the European Union, something to which Serbia theoretically aspires, even if you mightn't guess it from the rhetoric and behaviour of its government. Back in 2015, President Vučić, then Serbia's Prime Minister, actually visited Srebrenica and laid a wreath for Mladic's victims, though not before his first attempt to do so had been thwarted by a bottle-throwing mob of locals who were unpleased to see him. At the time of the massacres, Vučić had been an up-and-coming figure in the hyper-nationalist Serbian Radical Party, much given to thunderous threats against Serbia's neighbours. By the late 1990s, he was the Minister of Information in the cabinet of another accused war criminal, President Slobodan Milosevic. As Vučić well understands, Mladic still has fans. As recently as this correspondent's last visit to Belgrade in 2024, it would have been depressingly easy, had I been so inclined, to purchase a t-shirt bearing Mladic's visage glowering over some or other defiant and/or bloodthirsty slogan. As Vučić also well understands, any essentially nationalist ideology is at heart an expression of self-pity, a morbid meditation on what we could or should have had were it not for the wicked scheming of our depraved enemies. Ratko Mladic, in death even more than life, is therefore potentially the most valuable kind of nationalist idol. A loser. For Monocle Radio, I'm Andrew Muller.
1: Thank you, Andrew. 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
1: You are listening to Monocle Radio in association with Chanel Watches. The silhouette of the J12 watch sets itself apart with its clean, precise lines. Yet once worn, it is its softness that stands out. Polished with diamond powder, the highly resistant ceramic that adorns it entirely feels as smooth as silk against the skin. A sensory appeal, painstakingly perfected for over a quarter of a century, that reveals the watchmaking excellence of Chanel. An invincible softness that becomes one with whomever wears it. Chanel Watches, official timekeeper of Monocle Radio.
0: It's 8 a.m. in Sydney, 1 a.m. in Cairo, 2300 in London, and 1700 in Lima. That's the time on Monocle Radio, brought to you by Chanel Watches. Hello, I'm Fernando Augusto Pacheco here at Studio One Midori House. This hour, Nick Moniz and Grace Charlton are hosting Monocle on Design. After that, we have new music by Juliana Gatas, Majid Jordan, and much more. Do stay tuned. This is Monocle on Design.

0: 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I'm Nick Manise. 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Grace Charlton, Monocle's Associate Editor of Design and Fashion. We're not going to see each other next week. This week.
1: Yeah, you're off to Lisbon for the Quality of Life Conference.
0: Tomorrow morning. I leave tomorrow morning. Are you going to be okay?
1: On a scale of 1 to 10, how excited are you?
0: Has to be a 10, doesn't it? Okay. Has to be a 10. No, I can't wait.
1: What is it?
0: You've not been yet. Basically, it does what it says on the tin. It's about quality of life. The conference itself is good quality of life. I've been to so many average conferences as a landscape architect back in the day where you kind of get like stuck in an auditorium, hour-long lectures, these sorts of things, very little engagement. Whereas the Monocle Quality of Life Conference, it goes Thursday night to Saturday morning. You get dinner, drinks, lunch, more dinner, more drinks, brunch. So incredible hospitality this year in the city of Lisbon. This is the 15th time we've done this event. Different cities typically every year. This is our second time back in Lisbon. And then mixed in with that is a program of speakers and talks and walks and tours. And all of it is about looking at the components that go into making good quality of life. So we talk hospitality, we talk culture, we talk health, we talk governance, we talk business responsibility, we talk design. So it's basically Monocle Magazine as an event. It's looking at how all these things shape the way that we live. But I want to ask you, what are some non-negotiables for Grace Charlton when it comes to good quality of life?
1: I think it's really interesting that Monocle takes such a kaleidoscopic approach to quality of life, because I think it has to be all across the board. It has to be from like the food that you're eating to the design that you surround yourself with. I think for me, my non-negotiables are stuff like culture and access to it, which I think should be free. Like, I love being in London, and the fact that all these amazing galleries are free. When I go to America/New York, I find it so frustrating that I have to pay like $35 to go to the Met. And then another one is probably safety. That's a really big one for me. I like to just know that I can do whatever I want and be free and walk around and all of that. And then also quality of food, quality of, like, you know, I don't want to be eating ultra-processed foods. I want to have, like, access to organic.
0: Walkability has got to be big for you as well. You love walking.
1: Massive. Also, public transport. That's a really big one. What about you, Nick?
0: But is this because you can't
1: drive? It's because I can't drive.
0: Yeah. So that's slightly different.
1: Nick, what about you? What are your quality of life non-negotiables?
0: I think, can you guess?
1: Okay. It's going to be, like, access to green spaces, cycle lanes.
0: Yeah, and walkability, I think, in there as well. Even though I can drive, I don't like to drive.
1: Yeah, and then specialty coffee.
0: Yeah, okay, I need that. That's an essential. That is, like, it is so rooted into my daily routine. Maybe this is also coming to the quality food. I think we can also talk about just, like, beauty being kind of key as well. I want to live somewhere that looks nice and that feels like the scale is completely appropriate. You know, I don't want big towering buildings. I don't want to be in large apartment complexes. Whilst I live in a flat, I'm, you know, in a building with only 5 in there. So
1: yeah,
0: 5 in our section. So you kind of feel like you know your neighbours. You can easily walk from the ground floor to our apartment on the top floor.
1: You want to be like suffused by the golden ratio when you're walking around.
0: This is
1: like,
0: exactly
1: looking up
0: it.
1: At buildings and stuff. Well, actually, at the conference, there's a big focus on design highlights and lots of delights in store for guests who will be in Lisbon. You're going to be doing an architecture tour?
0: Yeah, I'm going to be taking people around the neighbourhood of Alvalade. I need to brush up on my Portuguese pronunciation before then. We picked this neighbourhood because it, I feel, embodies quality of life. There was a great report on it in Monocle Magazine earlier this year. Basically, the neighbourhood emerged from a 1945 utopian master plan. It's got, you know, tree-lined streets, essential for my quality of life as well. I need trees around. You mentioned greenery. They weave between salmon-hued garden homes. There are amazing modernist apartment blocks that, whilst big, don't feel overwhelming. There's a super busy high street, an amazing historic market. And basically, the plan is to walk people through 80 years of this architectural and community history and sort of look at why people continue to stay in this place. Because that's also like a cliche of this neighbourhood, is that people go and always come back. They always kind of return home. It has this continued pull. So that's going to be a big part of it. And then I'm also super excited. I'm going to be talking to Manuel Aires Mateus, who runs an amazing architecture studio named after him and his brother. It's their surname. And I actually had a little briefing call with him ahead head of the conference. He wants to talk about architecture moving beyond image. And he wanted to discuss this idea that modern architecture is so often reduced to kind of this sellable image. Like, you see it with architectural renders, you see it with, you know, people posting their work on Instagram that often lacks a little bit of substance. So he kind of wants to come back to talking about architecture in a way that is specific to the project, the materials, to the typology. Like, really, it's something that we harp on about on and on and on, like the importance of place. But he really wants to kind of return to that and not the importance of a wonderful aesthetic, which sometimes it does feel like we can stray into.
1: Can you also tell me a little bit more about the Gulbenkian Foundation? Because it features in the September issue of Monaco, and it's where some of the talks are going to be taking place. But what's the deal?
0: Let me tell you the deal. So it was designed as a cohesive headquarters, museum and garden, kind of seen as like an integrated facility that would draw all of these different programs together. It's defined by sort of low horizontal buildings, but the gardens themselves, they're 7.5 hectares. I don't know what that actually translates to, but it's significant. And they're kind of treated with the same reverence as the architecture, which I feel like often doesn't happen. Often it feels like gardens and landscapes are an afterthought. The gardens are as special as the architecture itself, and it's just a wonderful place to kind of like wander and get lost in. It's looking at how those two disciplines complement each other. But then the really fun thing is Kengo Kuma was involved, amazing Japanese architect, was involved in a renovation. He introduced a sweeping canopy for kind of indoor-outdoor use, like a gathering space. It's a remarkable, beautiful building. And again, coming back to quality of life and the importance of beauty, I guess, in terms of shaping our enjoyment of life itself.
1: It's very like Lisbon as well. Like, imagine having that much outdoor, indoor sort of emphasis in the UK where the weather just wouldn't allow it.
0: I mean, it's phenomenal. Like,
1: I've never been to Lisbon. Isn't that insane?
0: Well, maybe we've got to get you a ticket. I really like it. And it's funny, you talk about that indoor, outdoor use. Probably Portugal is the European country that I feel the biggest alignment, perhaps only in terms of landscape, but I think also in terms of the people, with Australia. I think there's a certain laid-back nature. I think the fact that they're on an ocean rather than a sea really does shape their national character in a very similar way.
1: Nick, how many quality of life conferences have you been to?
0: This will be 4 or 5 for me.
1: And for the listeners, maybe they know, maybe they don't, but you're a little bit of a menace on the dance floor.
0: Would you describe it as being a menace?
1: Yeah.
0: I like to think I kind of bring an energy that I hope inspires others to also join in and to
1: come
0: and release their inhibitions.
1: For sure. I would describe your dance floor style as dynamite. You go in strong, bang, explosive, and then it's just all over the shop.
0: I would like to think also inclusive. Like, I will dance with anyone and everyone. I'll pull whoever into circles. Like,
1: You'll spill your drinks on everyone.
0: I will mop it up with my shirt. Let's cut that off there. You can perhaps recap on this post quality of life conference. Grace Charlton, I want to kick off this next section of the show by asking if you think the world needs any more new chairs.
1: I think it depends on the chair.
0: Are we going to stop people from being creative? Like, this is a very essential need, like the need to sit. This was something that I talked about with Sebastian El Idrisi, an amazing Zurich-based designer who works across furniture, product design, exhibition design. How would you describe his style as having seen it?
1: Well, I had a quick browse of his Instagram as well as his website, and it's the most Zurich inflected industrial design style I've seen in a long time. Like, it's actually impressive the level at which he's just stripped back all the noise and gone purely in on function. I really like his coffee machine. Have you seen that?
0: I have seen that. But what's fascinating about that is he's kind of worked all over the globe, you know, pretty significant stints in Copenhagen, Hong Kong, and then obviously Zurich as well. What I do like is that he wants to use design as a tool for positive change. So his work is all about kind of reshaping sectors, trying to look at supply chains, kind of look at how design kind of fits into a wider ecosystem, which I think is really, really powerful. That's kind of the big picture. But then when you kind of zero in on his work, he describes it as architecture for objects. So things that are so well designed that they feel intuitive and natural, and you kind of don't realize the level of thought that has been put into it. But with all that in mind, let's go to my conversation with Sebastian, which we recorded at our studio in Zurich at Dufferstrasse 90.
2: In English, I would prefer industrial designer.
0: Okay.
2: Because it's just represents much better what you do. But in German, the word industry has a different connotation. So I usually go with the product designer.
0: So hang on, so what's the connotation? I've never heard this before.
2: It has a slightly negative connotation in German. Not like maybe I'm totally oversensitive to this because I've been saying it for the last 10 years or more. But it's just when you say you design a product, then people would think this is like it's much more about the actual product. When you say you design for industry, they would think of like factories and things. So I'm a bit torn between these two ways of pronouncing or like naming it, framing it.
0: But having industry or having product in there is important. What happens if you're just a designer without that at the front of it?
2: It is totally important. And this is my passion also. And people just also often don't realize that most things are being made through industry and being made available through industry. Yeah, this is clearly something I'm a bit... you can feel my tension towards the different ways of saying it. Yeah.
0: No, I like this. It was funny, before we came on air, I had a completely different plan of attack for talking to you, but you've opened up something yeah, bear with me here. So maybe I just want to talk about this, because one of the fascinating things about you is... Before studying industrial design, there you go, your word, or product design, you trained as a draftsman specialised in metal constructions.
2: Yeah.
0: From a very young age, you had this, I imagine, interaction with industrial processes, with working with a metal workshop. Has that come to inform what you do and who you are as a designer?
2: Absolutely, yes. So when I started my career, maybe it wasn't a career then, but just after school, I did an apprenticeship as a draftsman for steel constructions, which meant that I would be drawing the plans for a skilled group of people, craftsmen, who would then weld or cut or drill the things I'd drawn. And this usually happened just next to the drawing room. So you would go out there, you would meet the people making the things you just drawn on a daily basis, which was a very good reality check, because quickly you realize that every line you draw, every dimension you make, every radius you think is cool will maybe make the product easier to make, or maybe will even complicate it. That was probably my first big learning experience.
0: You had this kind of back and forth between the workshop. It's not just something abstract happening in a studio. You're actually seeing these things and the consequences of your work.
2: Exactly, all the time, which went from terrible failures to great success, obviously. Like I once miscalculated, I think, a couple of millimeters on a section of a 14 meter long roof. So then you think, well, it's just a couple of millimeters. Yeah, well, yes, but it goes 14 meters. So you rather...
0: So by the end of it, you're 10 to 15 centimeters out, that sort of thing.
2: Yeah, no, it's like because it's in the section, they have to cut the whole length.
0: Wow, okay.
2: You know, it's kind of like, on the plan, it appears just as a small detail. But then if you look at the real thing, you realize, well, we'll have to do a cut that's 14 meters long.
0: Okay.
2: Which basically means that, I don't know, it was like five people waiting for like 2 hours for the thing to be done.
0: You study industrial design, you've seen things being made in a metal workshop, and yet you're still asking yourself the question, why design another chair? Do you have an answer for that now? Did China present the answer perhaps?
2: Yes, obviously. I would say it's like, why design another chair? Because if you don't do it, then maybe other people will just do it without much care, you know, or just companies would just do it without design at all. And there is definitely a lot of room for better products. And that's something I also came to realize during this residency.
0: You've talked about, you know, your ambition is to use design as a tool for positive change. Is that also part of answering that question? Can we maybe unpack that statement a little bit?
2: Yeah, so the statement was, it's kind of an excuse I made up for myself to overcome that question. Because when you just sit there and doubt about your projects, like, why make another chair? Like, there's many reasons to not do it. But then I kind of tricked myself and said, well, look, if I'm going to use design as this tool for a positive change, then that's clearly a good thing, even if it means designing a lot of new chairs or side tables or sofas or... And in a way, it worked. I'm still obviously still having a lot of doubts about the actual projects we're working on, which is important for the process. But then this kind of excuse, it also allows me to see things from the positive side and then kind of take it from there.
0: Can you talk us through an example, maybe some of those tables you mentioned?
2: Yeah, absolutely. Yeah, so this little side table that I designed for this Japanese company, Archie Project, which is a very traditional company located in the quarries of Mure, where Isamu Noguchi used to have a studio. So it's quite a task to come up with something for this company. And in the end, there's just some small things that maybe relate to this tool for positive change. One thing is that the parts used to make the little side table that I designed, they can be drilled out of smaller bits of stone. And that's usually what remains when you quarry stone. So for the company, this is very important now because they can make more tables out of less of the stone. And it's also easier for handling, shipping, everything. It might be appear just as a small detail, but I hope it matters when you apply it on a growing scale.
0: That's what I like about this. It's not about that singular, why design another table? You're looking beyond the table. You're looking at systems. You're looking at processes. You're looking at the broader environment. And I think sometimes when people think of industrial design or product design, they think of that singular item. But the reality is it goes much bigger. Is that essentially what we're getting at here?
2: Absolutely. Yes, absolutely. And I think coming back also to your question before, like, how would you introduce yourself? Like, what is product design? Many people ask me, is it only about the shape or does it also have to work? And in my point of view, that's often this misconception that designed things don't work. And I try with my own work to do the exact opposite, to make it work so well you wouldn't think of it as being designed at all. I don't know if we've ever achieved this yet. We're certainly getting there with more like every project to come.
0: Maybe that's the meaning of this. Maybe that's where we're going. Maybe we don't want to get to a point where it works so well it doesn't even seem designed. Maybe that's the scary, scary thing. Tell me a little bit about that. Why is there this misconception that design is only aesthetic? It's not about, I guess, making our lives easier, better?
2: I mean, there's definitely several reasons. I would say, well, one thing might be this, the exact thing that I said, is that many people use design on an unconscious basis, and then they don't, if you pick up an Apple product, for example, you just use it. Like, there's no user manual. It's designed, like, to the very last bit. So people think that this is just how the world works, and then they see maybe something else that looks very designed, and they think, oh, this is design. And then maybe on the other hand, there's definitely in design history, there's been many examples where design is really just trying to manifest itself as something really important. Design is like much more important than actually the actual user or the actual many of the postmodernist examples, for example.
0: Your career has kind of gone all over the place. You know, you we started, you know, drafting, then we're in the metal workshop, then you're studying at Erkalit doing industrial design. You were like, this isn't enough learning, this isn't enough variety, I'm going to go do the history of design at ETA. I mean, firstly, talk us through that decision to go back and study the history of design, and then, you know, you kind of mentioned it there. Why is that still relevant to your practice, having an understanding of, I guess, the history of the practice?
2: And so the longer that I really worked on hands-on projects, the more projects that I was able to follow through, I realized that there's a lot of knowledge that comes before you even do the first sketch. And many of the great designers, they have an enormous understanding of the history of design. And when you look at their object, the more you study it, the more you see where they took reference from or inspiration from and what they've learned before. And that's something I came to realize when after Ekal and after a couple of years of working as an in-house designer, and that led me to the decision to also study the history of design, which in hindsight was a great decision. It's clearly influencing every project, every decision I do on a daily basis in the studio is clearly influenced by this as well.
0: Talk us through that. In the studio at the moment, do you have any historical references laid out, or is there somebody who's, you know, maybe you're studying a little bit deeper to see beneath that surface?
2: I mean, there's a couple, I would say. For example, this connection piece I did for wooden constructions, that was heavily inspired by something Enzo Mauri did in the 90s. And I came through it while basically being in the library, saw it, and I was like, wow, this is great. Like, why doesn't anyone do this? And put this out in 2022, and if it has since also been picked up by other companies, I really see that there's a like a relevance. In the end, it's very nerdy, very simple. It's just it's an extruded piece of aluminum where wooden beams can be connected in an easy way. And because the aluminum is so precise and relatively cheap and also very stable, it's very suitable for this type of connection.
0: What's nice there too for me is I think often we see, you know, you run your own studio, you haven't inherited somebody's practice, so it could be very easy to see you as, you know, Sebastian as a standalone person. But really what I'm hearing here is inadvertently, you're a continuation of a legacy. And I think that's also quite nice. It's picking up on the knowledge of others and then pushing that further. Is that part of what pulled you back into this world of study?
2: Absolutely. I think any or most good design comes from somewhere. You have to see what was there before, and then you can see also where to continue it, in what way. This is a very Castiglione-like statement. I mean, he did this on an amazing level, so it's clearly something that has influenced me in a big part.
0: Because essentially it hasn't stopped with Mari, that there's an evolution of this particular joint inspired by him. I want to ask you as well, we've got very philosophical on this. Do you remember the first time you realized what design was? Was there a moment where you were like, oh, somebody's thought about this?
2: To bring the conversation back to the ground. First time to talk about design as a concept, I remember a scene in kindergarten being asked, what do you want to do when you grow up? And I said, I want to be an inventor, which obviously back then I had no idea, I think, what it exactly meant, but I just liked this idea of thinking about things. And then a little bit later in my early teens, I started skateboarding, which became my biggest influence in my youth. And I built skateboard ramps and designed t-shirts, skateboards, and even entire skate parks before I had heard what design is. That was clearly also a very formative and a great time as well.
0: I have a similar interest in skating from a design perspective. I made possibly the world's worst skate documentary you've ever seen. I managed to dupe my local... It's pretty bad. I managed to dupe my local government into giving me a film grant with no filmmaking experience at all. But we were essentially looking at, I guess, skateboarding as a way of engaging with architecture, engaging with product, engaging with object design. You can see it was very nerdy. Yeah. But did that also go on to shape your further practice? Because you're immediately talking kind of about context and its importance earlier. Yeah. But all of a sudden you see it's not just a deck and truck and wheels in isolation. It's something that's interacting with the world around it.
2: Totally. I would totally agree. And I would say, I think probably the biggest influence in that regard is that many people in design tell you all the time what's not possible. Like, you talk to 10 engineers and every single one's going to tell you what's not possible on your design. So you're kind of like digging your way through, which in skateboarding, it was the exact same thing. Like, in the beginning, you go out, you want to skate somewhere. People tell you, sorry, there's no skateboarding here. Like, you just kind of have to like really enjoy this, like pushing against these barriers that are constantly being erected. And then all of a sudden you get to a new place and you're like, wow, like this is nice.
0: So then tell us maybe a little bit of that mindset now. Where are you hoping to kind of push your practice? What's next on the agenda for you? Where are you looking to challenge yourself? You know, we don't have to have the solution now, but what are you thinking about in the coming months and years?
2: In general, the practice, I would say, is I want to design even more furniture as well. There's a couple of projects that are kind of grinding along.
0: Will you still ask yourself that question? Why a table? Why a chair? Will that be the starting point for this work?
2: Definitely, yeah. It's always a question that at some point in a project, you have to ask yourself this. But then it's not everything, obviously. You have to like think beyond that. As you say, look at the bigger picture. And then also look at the object, because the object is the thing that will eventually be your result, what's being looked at. Like, we've talked a lot about the bigger picture now, but I'm equally interested in the actual thing. At my studio, there's tons of models, which are always crucial. So every single day I come and look at the models. I'm like, is this right? Like, is this not? This is what I enjoy a lot.
0: And you've recently had some of your own work added to the permanent collection of the Swiss Federal Office of Culture. I feel like you could say that over and over and over again to warm yourself up before an interview. So, you know, Stack is now in that collection. I mean, firstly, congratulations. But I guess I'm curious, we've been bigger picture here. Mm. What's the significance of having a work added to a collection like that? And what does that also, I guess, more broadly say about design? Is it a launch pad for you going forward as well?
2: I hope so. And clearly a great opportunity. I mean, many of the pieces that I've looked at from the history when we designed this product are in this collection. So Willy Gul, et cetera. And so it's obviously now enormously happy to see this sitting next to the Willy Gul in the museum now. So it's very nice. On the more broad level, I would say it's very good for a culture to say, well, design is important to us and we like cherish it, we value it, we collect it, we make it available, we present it to the public. Because when you do any design project, you will need a lot of uncertainty, a lot of time that... It's not clear if a project's ever going to come out. Like, if you want to design something and then also industrialize it, it's a lengthy process. So for a government to take this initiative, I would say it's kind of a lighthouse for companies to say, oh, look, they did something cool and now it's in their collection. So maybe we as a company should also look more into designing things.
0: That was Sebastian El Idrisi, who I caught up with in Zurich. Now, I said we weren't going to fact check his claim that he could skate, but Hassan, our producer, has found a video of him skating. What's your response? Is he good?
1: I watched about 10 seconds of this YouTube video of him skateboarding, but I just found it too triggering because I grew up in Switzerland and I think I dated almost every skater boy in Geneva between the ages of 14 and 18. Nick, but you used to be a skateboarder. Did you ever roll your trousers that high?
0: Well, yeah, because he does, firstly, one, he is absolutely incredible at skating. That just needs to go on record. But yeah, he does like a rolled trouser. I mean, I also wasn't very good. I think I just liked the camaraderie. I spent a lot of time filming people skateboarding, which I think is the marker of like how good you are as a skater. So I spent a lot of time holding GoPros and the like. You've given me feedback. I used to roll and crop my trousers very high and you had given me feedback on that. Have I improved?
1: Yeah, for sure. And I will take full credit
0: for completely reshaping my wardrobe.
1: In his interview, Sebastian said that you need to stay curious. Do you agree? Is that a call to action?
0: There's a few things at play here. I mean, first, like curiosity and kindness, that was going to be my motto for 2026. We're working on it. But I think it's just like a wonderful outlook to have. And then second, it's like that whole thing. As a kid, my mum was always like, you know, essentially only boring people get bored. And I think the world is such a wonderful, such an exciting place that there's so much to see and learn and find out that why wouldn't you just stay curious? I think, it leads to a much richer life. I want to flip this back on you. And he talked about this idea of championing function and more specifically design for positive change. Do you think that attitude has disappeared amongst designers in recent years?
1: I actually think it has changed over the past years. That emphasis has really changed in recent years. It used to be all about function and how that will like sort of drive the form and, you know, minimalism, industrial design, that sort of aesthetic dominated the 2010s, I want to say. And now it's sort of, you know, the pendulum has swung and it's more about craft and personality and like little imperfections. And the thing is, like, neither of them are wrong, but we'll just have to cycle through levels of boredom that you reach, or like a saturation point that you inevitably reach.
0: Do you think the reverse is always true? Like you can't have one without the other. Is that why we're always talking about them side by side?
1: Yeah, and I think Switzerland is a really good country in terms of how they stay really true to this extreme simplicity and focus on industrial design. Even in graphic design, the Swiss school is like still super influential. Whether you rate it or not, it doesn't matter. It's there as like a point of reference to then, you know, establish your

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1: For me, building on that, you know, getting outside of that vacuum, you know, often good design puts people at the center of it, whether it's creating something that's beautiful to uplift people's spirits. Maybe that's why the Swedish Grace movement felt particularly pertinent for that time. So I think all of that has been looking at the what people need at that time, or what they feel people do need, so that this is where utopian visions and the like come from. If we go back to putting people at the center, like the best design is about putting people at the center, we can't really judge architecture or design until it's actually been used by those people for an extended period of time. And I think that's what I find so fascinating about going back into the canon. You could see, you know, what the original intent was versus how it actually stacked up, how it was actually used. And I think that's why, you know, particularly in my own work, I'm often going back to the mid-century. It's not necessarily because I'm a huge fan of that style, but it has now reached that critical, like, 70-odd year lifespan where we know, yes, it has worked, or no, it hasn't worked.
2: And it requires patience, right? Like, there's only one way to measure endurance.
1: On that note, can you give our listeners any design writers from history that they should go and check out? Do you have any favourite books or favourite authors?
2: A part of me just wants to say In Praise of Shadows, which is the classic text on Japanese aesthetics, but I've actually read it and I don't think it holds up as well as people claim it does. I'm going to recommend Georges Perec, who's a French writer, and he wrote a book called Things, which was about sort of yuppie life in the 1960s in Paris. And it's like a long shopping list of stuff that people surround themselves with in order to, you know, feel like they've achieved a status or, you know, success. And then the follow-up to that for the millennials is Perfection by Vincenzo Lotronico, which came out a few years ago. And it's about, like, expats living in Berlin who read monocles.
1: I felt both seen and also misrepresented by that book. For me, the one I would suggest, and I really like, I've actually given it to you before, 79 Short Essays on Design by Michael B. Root. He's an amazing graphic designer, but his writing is all about, you know, I wouldn't actually say it's particularly standout writing, but it's about connecting his work to things that are beyond whatever was going on the page at the time. So I think that's really nice. And then, of course, Monocle magazine. But that is all for today's show. As I said, for more design stories, pick up a copy of Monocle magazine. Today's episode was produced by Hassan Anderson and edited by Elliot Greenfield. I'm Nick Manise.
2: I'm Grace Charlton. Thanks for listening.
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3: And now from Argentina, and she's also known as being the lead vocalist of electropop group Miranda, which I am a huge fan. It's Juliana Gatas, Soy Así.

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0: 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We'll be right back.
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0: And this is Benny Sings from the Netherlands with Pyjamas.

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laughter, laughter, laughter, laughter, laughter.

0: There's something haunting about this track. I love it. San Quili with Love Lasso. In the next hour, there's more music and more Monaco radio shows. Stay tuned.
1: You are listening to Monaco Radio in association with Chanel Watches. Inspired by racing yachts, the J12 reconnects with its original inspiration and its original world, water. Both immensely soothing and peaceful, yet capable of unlimited strength. It is this breadth, balance, and singularity that define the intrinsic values of the first unisex sports watch by Chanel. A sensory icon designed to transcend horizons that has shaped the world of watchmaking for more than a quarter of a century. Chanel Watches, official timekeeper of Monaco Radio.
2: 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That's the time on Monaco Radio, brought to you by Chanel Watches. Hello and a very good morning from central London. I'm Thomas Waterhouse in Studio 2, here to keep you informed and entertained across the next few hours. On our schedule this Thursday morning UK time, we have The Stack, Meet the Writers and the Foreign Desk Explainer all on the way. 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And as usual, there's lots of music on the way as well. 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
3: Hello and welcome to The Bulletin with UBS on Monaco Radio. Each week, the sharpest minds and freshest thinkers in finance take you beyond the numbers and hype, right to the heart of the big issues of the day. This week, we have another special treat for you as we wrap up our little summer mini-series of episodes focused on the inspirational thought leaders and innovators that UBS supports and celebrates through its Global Visionaries programme. We've met three new visionaries in recent weeks: Jim Mann of Undo, Dan Grotsky of Groundwork BioAg, and Mari Tikkanen of Scope Impact. Today, we thought we should go full circle and hear from the man who heads up UBS's work across social impact and philanthropy, as well as being the CEO of the UBS Optimus Foundation Network. It's a welcome return then to the show for Tom Hall, who's here to talk about the importance, growth and future of the GV programme, and to reflect on that latest cohort, including Jim, Dan and Mari. Tom Hall, welcome back. Great to have you with us, as always. Now, Tom, I've asked you before on this programme about this, but just tell us, it must be such a privilege to be the steward of this amazing programme, featuring the kinds of stories that the likes of Jim, Dan and Mari have been sharing in recent weeks here. So can you tell me a little bit about, Tom, how you go about finding, selecting and adding to that GV cohort?
4: Yeah, I mean, look, it's a massive privilege, as you say, to have the opportunity to cast the net wide. You've heard me talk about it many times before on this podcast, you know, the search for impact unicorns, you know, and I think the Global Visionaries program is one of the most exciting because we can really cast the net wide across both for-profit and not-for-profit visionaries, very early stage concepts through to maybe entrepreneurs who've already got operating businesses that have already proven a degree of success. So it's got a very wide scope, and really we are looking for those kind of standout ideas that we think ourselves are compelling, that they're solving real world issues, or at least have the potential to do so, and ultimately that they're going to really resonate with you know, our clients and employees who can volunteer to support them and capacity build them on their journey. So there's so much in that package that obviously we're looking for social entrepreneurs that meet all those criteria, and there's bound to be more than we can select on any given year. Obviously, we're welcoming in seven new ones this year, Some come from the Optimus Foundation partnerships. Others are, you know, champions within early stage Swiss business. We've got some global champions that, as I said, have everything from startup through to growth businesses. So it's a pretty wide selection, but it's just always exciting to find new ones and then see them go on their journey. And I'm still in touch with some of the visionaries that, you know, we profiled and partnered with over a decade ago when we first started the program, and seeing them go on to do amazing things. So it's really cool to anticipate what some of these new cohort might be able to achieve.
3: Yeah, and it's amazing. We've obviously spoken to many of them on that journey as well, and it's a real family. And I think that speaks to the intent that you and your colleagues bring into the program, Tom. Just briefly, let's talk a bit about the mechanics of the program. So that's the selection process. That's the ambition. That's what you're wanting to do through the kind of 24-month program. Tell us some of the nuts and bolts, Tom. It's about what? Accelerating the growth of some impact entrepreneurs. It's about networking, connecting people with other like-minded individuals. Of course, as you said, with clients and people who are fascinated by the work they're doing, leveraging UBS's own brand, platforms and potential. Tell us a bit about what actually happens during the program.
4: Yeah, no, exactly. So it's all of those things and more. And I think that's the secret sauce, right? So, you know, in the first half of 2026 alone, we've made about 1,700 external connections for our global visionaries. So connecting them with clients, with other partners. We've had about 1,100 UBS employees get involved, about 41 as active mentors. So, you know, some of this is about kind of skills matching, right? So you're seeing maybe some of the visionaries need support on some of their databases or tech solutions, and we can find people within the business who are happy to lean in and help them to accelerate that, which would be the kind of consultancy that probably couldn't even afford to buy even if they wanted to, which can have a material impact in kind of getting them fit for purpose. I think one area that we've seen is almost consistent across all the visionaries is just helping them and coaching them to pitch their business and their business model or their nonprofit model as articulately and clearly as possible within a, you know, 3 to 5 minute time frame. So we actually annually always host a pitch for purpose session in front of about 130 of our clients from 33 countries around the world at our social impact forum, and we do similar such sessions in different activations around the world. And I think that alone is super valuable to get kind of instant feedback from the kinds of people who you would want to be on your, you know, your cap table if it's a for-profit visionary, or as a donor if it's a non-profit visionary, and getting that early exposure. And you know, we've seen already, so actually off the back of one of our visionaries, Swipe RX, presented at the Pitch for Purpose session in February, and one of the clients there has actually, you know, agreed to become a mentor. They've helped support them, you know, with their capital raise, and, you know, they're looking to raise a couple of $100 million to scale their low-cost affordable pharmacies in rural areas in Indonesia, so to, you know, really have a massive health impact for hundreds of millions of families. So, you know, I think the tangibility of that impact and the speed at which it can happen is part of why this program works. And you know, it is in that sense an accelerator. That's the kind of design behind it, is that we find these cool ideas and by partnering with UBS, hopefully accelerate their impact in a way that wouldn't have happened otherwise.
3: Well, and the stories that you get to be a part of are so compelling. Maybe it's because I'm training a journalistic lens, but I love the stories too, Tom. And let's talk briefly about narratives. It's interesting, over a decade plus of doing this work, how has the overarching narrative around these themes changed? Because I guess if we go back to the whole social impact, philanthropic picture, you know, a decade ago, lots has changed since then. I guess the urgency, particularly in some of the kind of climate emergency solutions, that urgency has changed. How have these overarching narratives changed, Tom? And how's that actually helped to shape what the program is and how it works?
4: Yeah, it's interesting because I think whilst it's true that a lot has changed, I think there's also a lot of things that are still true, right? So it's still true that ultimately you need to have good data that what you do works, that you can actually demonstrate impact, whether that's a very focused visionary like Kutis, who's doing kind of specialized skin grafts, which have actually interestingly become, you know, particularly pertinent in the wake of the Crans Montana fires earlier this year, you know, where you obviously need a third stage clinical trial that this kind of, you know, visionary technology can even work. through to, you know, things like Swap RX, which are, you know, a scale business model, or even our winner earlier this year for Pitch for Purpose from Tide, which is looking at ocean plastic. They need to have good evidence, and they need to have a business model that has the capacity to scale, right? And that's almost just like a prerequisite. And that's what we're always screening for. And that's kind of our mindset of really looking for the impact unicorns is kind of led us to, you know, be really rigorous in terms of knowing what works. You know, having said that, we sometimes will profile a really cool idea that maybe needs even more support to get to that point of being executionable, which is, you know, how the Visionaries program maybe differentiates from what we would choose through the Options Foundation, where we're definitely looking for things that already have proof of concept. But interestingly, I would say that increasingly, and this probably was the case 10 years ago, but maybe that was more countercultural then to now, is, you know, the revenue generating business side of Global Visionaries, the need for a really credible, viable business model. Whilst we do still have a few nonprofit visionaries, we tend to have more that are in the kind of for-profit, social enterprise, social business space, because as we've discussed many times on this podcast, like, those kinds of business models are inherently easier to scale than ones that are entirely reliant on donated capital, where, you know, donations are becoming, ironically, although we've seen a huge growth in philanthropy and donations, and particularly even recently, earlier this year, you know, massive influx of donated capital from tech valuations and SpaceX IPO, for example, has seen even more capital flow into philanthropy. That money is still finite. And I think increasingly we're seeing people are looking for that more business-based approach to how you solve big social and environmental issues. And the Visionaries program really speaks into that. So in that sense, I would say there's that consistency is kind of maintained, if not increased. And perhaps we were predicting that earlier than other people, you know, saw that, you know, being necessary.
3: If we look towards the future, Tom, tell me about your, I don't know, ambitions, aspirations, or just some broad brush predictions in terms of the potential for the Global Visionaries program to continue to drive some of these transformational, often very urgently needed changes across these three core areas, of course: health, education, climate, and the environment. What do you think the potential is? What are some of your hopes?
4: I mean, I genuinely believe that we already have and will continue to find things that will have impact in the billions, you know, that impact unicorn concept. You know, something like a Swipe RX is already, in one country alone, bringing access to unadulterated medicines to hundreds of millions of people. I mean, that's a really cool thing. And look, I don't want to claim that the Global Visionaries program alone caused that to happen. I think that would be an overstatement. But I do think by finding, identifying, amplifying, and connecting these visionaries, we can accelerate their pathway to that kind of impact. And I'd like to think, you know, in the climate space and the ocean space, you know, we've seen various different plastic reduction opportunities. One of our very first Global Visionaries from, you know, 10 years ago, you know, has gone on to do, you know, amazing things with Cyril Gooch at Parley for the Oceans, you know, and had a very successful program, you know, recovering ocean plastic and recycling it in partnership with Adidas and selling hundreds of millions of dollars worth of trainers, which in and of itself then refed more investments into really exciting new technologies around using seaweed as a plastic alternative, and also all sorts of other kind of biodiversity type business models that came off the back of that initial idea. So I expect that, you know, more and more of that to happen. We've helped connect almost $300 million worth of capital to the visionaries over the last decade. Hopefully that number goes up even more. We find more systematic pathways to enable more of our clients to be able to potentially invest in these cool ideas. You know, at the moment it's very much a kind of an arm's length introduction rather than something that's kind of structured in kind of investment portfolios. But I do think there's an opportunity in the future to have, you know, highly thematic impact portfolios, maybe, for example, in the oceans, where, you know, at a global scale, you're really moving the needle with some cool new technologies, or also just with some amazing marine protected areas, for example, that are protecting biodiversity at huge scale and creating, you know, new fish stocks, for example, and that's something that can be structured into an overarching investment opportunity for clients, which still has the story of the visionaries at the heart of it, but is more kind of structured and holistic.
3: What more do you need to help with those ambitions? Is it about seeing, I don't know, buy-in from maybe some other stakeholders who maybe they're sitting up and taking notice because of the stories, the power of the stories that the GVs help you to tell? Is it about matching this kind of ambition and this kind of demonstrable delivery, these kinds of use cases, I don't know, from other parts of the private sector or public or industry or governments or supranationals? Where would you like to see people, I don't know, also moving towards these demonstrable successes that you have been able to demonstrate so far?
4: Yeah, look, I think part of the challenge is economies of scale. And, you know, I think we've discussed this before, Tom, in terms of kind of, you know, the gap between what one can achieve with some highly catalytic philanthropy or even a catalytic impact investment in the context of a global visionary. I mean, you can really get an organization started with, you know, $500,000, $1 million, and it can go on to start developing momentum. But the reality is if you want to raise, you know, large volumes of capital, particularly in a way that's market risk adjusted through, you know, mainstream financial, you know, intermediaries like a UBS, you know, you're often talking about a minimum fund size of $500 million. And I think that's where some of the challenges, like how do you deploy $500 million for the oceans, for example? You know, we've had many visionaries in the ocean space, but none of them have the kind of capital absorption capacity or haven't up till now to take on board those kinds of volumes in a way that's diversified sufficiently for a, you know, financial intermediary that's highly regulated to be able to underwrite. But I think we're almost at that inflection point now. I think in the next 5 years, we'll start to see enough of these kinds of visionaries who are generating real world material and measurable impact in different asset classes and geographies be able to be constructed into very highly targeted thematic impact portfolios. And that is, for me, massively exciting, because that's when we can start moving from shining a spotlight on individual cool stories that, yes, can have an exponential impact, and start adding that together into, you know, highly, highly structured and strategic investment theses that can move the needle at a global level on underlying impact issues, whether that be the oceans or education and skills or healthcare or biodiversity or regenerative agriculture, all of these areas where people are talking about it, but at the moment it's happening often in a fragmented way. I think the future is how we kind of bring the sum of these parts together to make so much more of them in a holistic investment and impact thesis and narrative that really creates the kind of long-term systems change that we're all looking for.
3: Tom, maybe just a final thought, and I wanted to invite you to, I don't know, maybe share a bit of a personal reflection here on your role in this as one of the leaders of this program, a steward of it. The stories you get to tell, you've mentioned some of them, amazing accomplishments, often against some pretty stacked odds in some of these areas that you've witnessed and yourself played a part in. Tell us what that means. I mean, we started off by saying, you know, it must make you proud. It must make you feel a tremendous sense of, I don't know, excitement about the future where we can rise up and meet some of these very urgent challenges. But what does it mean, Tom, to you to be part of this program?
4: I mean, obviously, it goes without saying that it's a massive privilege to be able to do this kind of work, to be able to meet these kind of partners. I mean, they're the ones doing the hard work on the ground. They're the ones taking the real, you know, financial and career risk in building impact enterprises. We're just a matchmaker and have the privilege to hopefully connect them with our clients who have the capacity, hopefully, to accelerate their impact. And that is clearly a massive privilege. I think for me personally, I do live in a world where I'm often future gazing. So I often see and anticipate the impact that we could and hopefully will achieve together with our clients and with, you know, our partners, on the Optimus Foundation side and through our global visionaries and others that we work with, and indeed other foundations and other governments that we even partner with. And I think my overriding emotion is often impatience, actually. Like, I think we've got many, many examples of what works. We know it works. We think it can scale. In fact, we know it can scale. And it's really just a question of how quickly we can create the pathways to accelerate the impact that these amazing visionaries and partners are already achieving. And, you know, 10, 100x that impact, you know, by an order of magnitude. That's what both excites me and I guess frustrates me to an equal extent, in terms of like, how can we do that faster? How can we do that quicker? Because, you know, we know the world needs it. You know, we've lived through one of the craziest summers in my life, in terms of kind of just seeing a direct impact of environmental change and the impact on people. And how do we come up with solutions to that so we can live in harmony with people and planet, as an example, right? Alongside, you know, how do we create the jobs for the future in a world that's rapidly changing with AI and enable people to flourish and achieve their potential. And, you know, as we've discussed before, 50% of all people young people will be in Africa in the next decade, and we have to find ways for them to achieve their potential so that they can add value to the global economy and flourish, right? And I think there is a genuine sense of urgency, I think, which you touched on in terms of maybe one of the things that's changed. And I think that requires, you know, people with the privilege of being in, you know, my position and obviously others and my colleagues and, you know, the senior people within UBS to think creatively and innovatively about, you know, what more can we do? How can we take this to the next level and not just be satisfied with what we've achieved so far?
3: Tom Hall bringing us to the end of this edition of The Bulletin with UBS, setting the agenda every week in the fast-moving world of finance here on Monocle Radio. 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I'm Tom Edwards. Thanks for listening.
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0: That was music from New Zealand, one of our Monocle radio classics. We're heading to France for the next track right after this.
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0: This next song is by Flora Fishback, known for her mix of pop, rock and synth wave. This is a song called Rende-moi ma vie, or Give Me Back My Life.

0: We were listening there to Saint Levant with an ode to Algeria. That song was called Diva. It's very nearly 1 a.m. here in London. Meet the Writers is coming next for you here on Molecule Radio. Do stay tuned.
1: 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Seven times stronger than steel, the J12 ceramic is unmatched in its resistance to abrasions over time. Yet its greatest strength lies in its softness. Polished with diamond powder, it feels as smooth as silk against the skin. Combined with the Caliber 12.1 manufacture movement, the exceptional material embodies all the expertise and cutting-edge technology of Chanel watchmaking. An invincible softness that becomes one with whomever wears it. Chanel Watches, official timekeeper of Monocle Radio.
0: It's 3 a.m. in Nairobi, 2 a.m. in Brussels, 1 a.m. here in London, and 20:00 in Montreal. That's the time on Monocle Radio, brought to you by Chanel Watches. Good morning from London. You're listening to Monocle Radio with me, Thomas Waterhouse, here in the hot seat in Studio 2 to guide you through our schedule. Coming up for you in just a second, we'll bring you Meet the Writers. This week, Georgina Godwin has been chatting to the novelist Louise Doughty, the author of Apple Tree Yard. And after that, we've prepared a playlist of Monocle-picked music to close the hour. Lots then still to come for you here on Monocle Radio.

0: It's time now to join Georgina Godwin for the latest episode of Meet the Writers.
1: Hello and welcome to Meet the Writers. I'm Georgina Godwin. My guest today is a novelist, screenwriter and journalist. Over the past three decades, she's written 10 novels, including Apple Tree Yard, Platform 7 and A Bird in Winter, often exploring desire, secrecy and the stories people tell about themselves. Her new book, On This Spot Fell One Tear of Love, is something different. After the deaths of her parents, she and her siblings discover letters and documents that revealed a version of their parents' lives they had never really known. Louise Doughty, welcome to Meet the Writers.
2: Thank you.
1: This is a memoir, which is a huge departure for you.
2: It is a huge departure, and I have to tell you that when you tell your agent or your publisher that you're writing a memoir, they groan and their forehead hits the table. I think it seems to happen to almost every novelist of a certain age. You get to a point where you think, gosh, I've been making it up for a long time. In my case, 30 years of publishing novels. And I had this personal story that I was burning to tell. But, you know, literary memoir doesn't sell. It certainly doesn't sell as well as my novels. And now the book industry has this thing called, you know, your track. How is your track record? You know, this will give you bad track. So the industry is very, very reluctant to publish literary memoir. And I had to really insist upon it. But it was a story that I was obsessed with. It's taken me 12 years to write. And for the last 2 years of those 12 years, I worked on nothing else. And I thought, I cannot write another thing until I write this book.
1: Wow. OK, it's a big rite of passage, if you like. Let's go right back to Leicestershire.
2: Yes, yes. Land of my birth.
1: Land of your birth.
2: Yes, I was born in Melton Mowbray, which is famous mostly, in fact, only, for the pork pies. And my mother's father was a baker. He worked in the pork pie factory in a village called Nether Broughton. He was a master baker, and it was his job to make the hand-raised pork pies, as a result of which I'm a terrific pork pie snob. And if you bring home any of that Sainsbury's rubbish, I will throw it at your head in an arc. So a proper pork pie, the sides should always be saggy rather than straight. If they're straight, it was cooked in a tin. And I'm sorry, that's not a proper hand-raised pie. The pastry has to be hand-raised around the lump of meat that should always be grey, not pink, and very peppery. And there should be a good thick layer of jelly between the pastry and the pie. And my grandparents met in the pork pie factory. Jessie, my grandmother, it was her job to pour the molten jelly over the pie.
1: What's the jelly made of?
2: I'm not sure we want to know. I think it's probably something that's been rendered. Yeah. I think, you know. But it was her job to pour it over the pork so that the pastry would adhere. And that's how my grandparents met. Their eyes met over a pork pie. And the result was three children and nine grandchildren, one of which was me.
1: Extraordinary.